0: the receipt, then don't take it. Okay. Just, you know, they say, here's a receipt. You say, oh, no, thank you. Don't need it. And ask them to recycle it or something. Yeah. And so then it doesn't matter what's on your hand because you're not actually touching it. Unfortunately, these poor people that work at the register, cashiers, have really high levels in their bloodstream. And I encourage, if you do work in one of these facilities, to wear gloves because you're handling them all day and you can get really quite high levels, even if you're not using skincare products, just because you're handling it so often.
1: Well, you know, I've seen some of these stores that have hand sanitizer pumps right there near the cash register. When you come in, you can clean your hands off, and there you go.
0: And that's great. I mean, I'm fully in support because, particularly, look, it's flu season right now, right?
1: Yes.
0: We want to have clean hands. And so, really, after touching public services, we should hand sanitize. I carry a little either alcohol gel or alcohol spray with me to sanitize my own hands. If you can't find a way to wash your hands frequently after touching public services. So, I mean, I think it's fantastic. It's a great service they're providing as long as we're not handling the receipts afterwards.
1: All right. Very good. We're talking to Dr. Michael Greger here. He's from nutritionfacts.org. We'll talk a little bit more about that website in just a minute. The next thing that caught my attention on this DVD, Dr. Greger, is children and cholesterol. I mean, that's like an oxymoron. You would not put children and cholesterol together, but you're saying the science is telling us a very different picture.
0: Yeah, well, I mean, it's important to realize that atherosclerosis begins in childhood. And so what are called fatty streaks in our arteries, which turn into the atherosclerotic plaques that then kill us. By age 10, most children raised on the standard American diet already have these fatty streaks within their arteries, which turn into plaques in their 20s, get worse in their 30s, and then can start killing us off. So if there's anyone listening to this program right now, older than age 10, then it's not about whether or not to eat healthy to prevent heart disease. It's whether or not you want to reverse the heart disease you likely already have, whether you've been diagnosed or not. These studies were done on the children that had tragically died in accidents, for example, and on autopsy found this atherosclerosis, even in young children. The original studies were done on Korean War soldiers back many decades, about a half century ago, found that young men, you know, average age 21, 22, had severe atherosclerosis. Some of their coronary arteries already blocked up to 90%. And look, these are young, healthy servicemen. So that's what really started us down the path. That was a big wake-up call. And then when they looked at even younger children and adolescents, we still found the beginnings of this disease. So that's why it's critical that we start eating healthy as early as possible. You say, well, wait a second. If heart disease can be reversed with this healthy plant-based diet, then can't I just eat all the pepperoni pizza I want? And then, look, as soon as I get the little chest pain, as soon as I get bad enough heart disease that's clogging off my heart muscle, that is causing me pain to walk upstairs, fine. Then I'll get on board. Then I'll start eating healthy. I'll just reverse my heart disease. The problem with that strategy is for about half the people, men and women, that die of heart disease, they die of something called sudden cardiac death, meaning they didn't even know they had heart disease, and their first symptom was their last. They were dead within 60 minutes of them experiencing their first symptom. And then it's too late,
1: yes,
0: right? An ounce of prevention is worth a pound of cure, but there is no cure for dead. That's why we need to start early, starting our families early, getting people on board to prevent this buildup of cholesterol within our arteries in the first place.
1: Now, Dr. Greger, aren't children at the very, very, very beginning of their lives fed an animal product, mother's milk?
0: That is the healthiest animal product there is because it's the one that was meant by, we were designed to eat. If you think about it, but then what happens? We get weaned, right?
1: Yeah, yeah.
0: So if you're thinking, well, that's natural. What's unnatural? How about not only drinking milk after weaning as an adult? That's kind of strange. And then to drink milk of a whole other species.
1: That's
0: true. Completely
1: that's
0: strange.
1: True. All right.
0: So the number one source of saturated fat actually isn't steak. It's actually cheese, actually dairy, dairy products in general. So I mean, perhaps it's no surprise that they play such a role in some of our diseases, not only heart disease, but in the case of dairy, prostate cancer as well. So, you know, it's never too early to start eating healthier. It's never too late to start eating healthier, too. We can reverse a disease even late in life, but it's better to treat the cause and prevent it in the first place.
1: Absolutely. Very good. Next item here, and I'm just going to read what I wrote down here, and you'll just have to jump in and clarify this for me. Catching obesity and how your dog can help fight it. Tell me about that.
0: Yeah, well, this is really quite fascinating. So there's been, you know, obviously a tremendous rise in obesity.
1: Yes.
0: And one of the contributing factors may be our gut bacteria, our healthy gut flora, mm-hmm. that can play in extracting calories. So some people's gut flora can extract more calories from what they eat than they're not. So two people eat the exact same thing, and one person can gain more weight because of differences in gut flora. Mm-hmm. And there are some gut flora that affect how we metabolize fat. There's this hormone called fasting-induced adipose factor. Basically, when we're fasting, our body has to stop storing fat and instead start burning it off. And so that's where this hormone comes in, fasting-induced adipose factor. It's one of the hormones that signals our body to switch over, start burning fat. And so that's how our gut flora manages our weight. Some bacteria repress this hormone, therefore increasing fat storage, whereas our good bacteria, our fiber-eating bacteria, the ones that secrete these short-chain fatty acids called butyrate, for example, we feed them with fiber. They actually upregulate this hormone and so can actually affect how, whether we're storing fat or whether we're burning fat, based on having the fiber-eating bacteria in our gut and eating the fiber, right? And how do you get fiber-eating bacteria in your gut? You eat fiber. You foster the growth of good bacteria. You eat bad food, you're going to foster the growth of bacteria that consume bad food. You eat good food, you're going to foster the growth of the good guys. And so that's what we have to do. And where's fiber found? In abundance, whole plant food. So the more we can eat, the better. And so what's interesting, which is kind of the second part of your question here, so basically you can look at people's gut flora and you can compare what kind of gut bacteria people who are obese have to people who are thin, to who are skinny have.
1: Right.
0: And then you can say, the people who are fat have more of this type of bacteria and the other ones have more of this. Okay, you can't prove cause and effect. That's an association. That's a link. But how do we know one causes the other, right? I mean, maybe people who are obese are eating lots of bad food, and that's what's doing. Maybe it has nothing to do with their weight. There's no causal link. But the way that we've actually proven cause and effect is something a little unappetizing called fecal transplant, right? Well, wait a second. What if we take gut bacteria from a skinny person and we put it in the gut of an obese person? What happens, even without a change in diet, they lose weight.
1: Amazing.
0: And if you put the gut bacteria of an obese person and a skinny person, they start gaining weight, even though they haven't changed their diet. Now, the way they do that, we won't have to go into details, but that proves that, wow, these gut bacteria really do play an important role in our metabolism. And when people live together, they share, basically bacteria jump from one person to another person,
1: right.
0: Inadvertently, no matter how sanitary we are, it kind of gets around the household. And if you actually add a dog to the mix, so if you have a dog in your household, then you actually the gut bacteria of people in the house actually gets even closer. Basically, the dog acts like a bridge to pass bacteria back and forth. And that actually can be beneficial if we have pets in the house. Oh, our dog Rose is barking as we speak. But having pets in the house decreases risk of allergies and respiratory conditions, other immune disorders when we get older. And children with dogs are significantly healthier. And part of that protection from respiratory disease may be pet exposure from having these different good gut bacteria. And so that's raised this question. There's this famous study that looked at 12,000 people, found that people have a much higher chance of becoming obese if they have friends who are obese or became obese.
1: Mm-hmm.
0: And so we used to think, that's just, it's socially contagious, meaning if you all go out to eat the same fattening food together, that's how having obese friends could, increase your risk of becoming obese as well, because you're eating the same kind of bad food together, perhaps. But given now what we know about the role of these gut bacteria that can be transferred from one person to another, maybe part of obesity is truly contagious, kind of like catching a cold contagious. Oh, yeah. Which goes back to our hand sanitizer question. So we want to continue to live sanitary lives and wash our hands a lot while eating lots of fiber-rich food.
1: Oh, my goodness. You heard it here first, listener, right here. The dog can help with obesity. All right, we'll take a short break, and when we come back, more with Dr. Michael Greger from nutritionfacts.org. Lots of good things on the horizon, so stay right where you are.

0: I'm Dr. James Markham with your Biblical Prescription for Life. A patient recently came up to me in the office and asked me this question, "Dr. Markham, do you really believe that God heals?" The answer to that question is yes, and our biblical prescription for life comes from Psalm 6, verses 2. David believed as well, and he says, "Lord, have mercy on me, for I am weak. Heal me, for my bones are troubled." Well, God heals us in His time. It might be through a miracle. It might be through a change in lifestyle, quitting smoking, exercising more, eating better. But we have been promised that God will heal those that have a relationship with Him in His time. Do I really believe that God heals? Yes. So did David. You can believe too. Just claim this relationship with your Lord and Savior. For more, go to our website. That's heartwiseministries.org.
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0: 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I'm your host, Charles Mills. 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Dr. Greger, tell us about that website. How many people come visit you on a daily basis at nutritionfacts.org?
1: Well, so we're up to over 2016. We averaged nearly 3 million views a month.
0: Oh.
1: So, yeah, we're really excited. That's the highest annual traffic we've had so far. So every year, more and more people find out about it, more and more people use it as a resource to improve the health of themselves, their families, their communities. So I couldn't be happier.
0: All right. Nutritionfacts.org is the website. Dr. Greger, let's talk about type 1 diabetes. I have people in my family who have it, and I'm sure there are listeners who have it or know someone who does. Make the connection here, because a lot of people are going to be surprised at this. Type 1 diabetes and milk.
1: Well, yeah, milk and meat, actually. And so type 1 diabetes is an autoimmune disease where your own body destroys the cells in your pancreas that produce insulin. It's often diagnosed in children, adolescents. Basically, if anyone knows of anybody who has the classic trio of symptoms, excessive thirst, hunger, and urination, I mean, those are classic symptoms. They should immediately get tested for type 1 diabetes because their blood sugars are probably spiking. They're doing damage, and so they have to be on insulin for the rest of their lives. And so it's really a blow to the family to get a diagnosis like this because, you know, you miss a few insulin injections, it can be really serious. You mess up an insulin injection, you could have a fatal consequence. And so, you know, your whole life you're dependent on insulin pumps and injections. And so many researchers just take a step back and say, well, wait a second, what's the cause in the first place? You know, how, because there's no cure for type 1 diabetes. Now, type 2 diabetes, we can cure with a plan.

0: cells get kind of caught in the friendly fire, yeah. kind of the crossfire. So the question is, okay, well, what is our body trying to attack? We discovered in the 80s the protein that our body, the specific protein that our body was attacking. In the 90s, we found out, well, it looks awful lot like a protein on a mycobacteria, a class of bacteria that cause diseases like tuberculosis and leprosy. It's not a lot of tuberculosis and leprosy in the first world anymore, which is wonderful. And so you say, well, wait a second. The rates of type 1 diabetes are going up, yet diseases like leprosy are going down. And so what is the connection between the two? Well, there's one mycobacterial infection that is going up and trending up, just like our trending cases of type 1 diabetes, and that's a disease called paratuberculosis of livestock. Causes a disease called Yoni's disease, and it's on the rise. In fact, we have an epidemic. 95% of megadairies in the United States come up positive Ooh. For it. It costs the U.S. industry over $1 billion a year. I mean, it's an epidemic. Anyone in the dairy industry knows about this epidemic of Yoni's disease. And so the concern is that, well, hey, maybe people are getting exposed in the food chain from contaminated milk, milk products, or meat, from infected cattle, sheep, or goats, which harbor this paratuberculosis bacteria. Now, we know that these bacteria survive pasteurization, and the reason we know that is because Wisconsin researchers just went into stores and bought hundreds of pints of retail milk right off store shelves from three of our top milk-producing states. About 3% came back positive for live para-TB bacteria. So we know we're being exposed. And so if there are people that are genetically susceptible to get this disease and they're drinking this milk or eating meat that's contaminated with this bacteria, it could start this autoimmune cascade and lead to the destruction of part of the pancreas that makes insulin. So the next step was to look for the presence of these bacteria in type 1 diabetics. And indeed, the majority of tested type 1 diabetics have this bacteria in their bloodstream, presumably because they're eating meat or dairy. And so whether it's ground beef, whether it's the milk supply, we're still trying to tease that out. But that may be the trigger for this disease in the first place. And so it's interesting, the same kind of diet, this plant-based diet, that can reverse type 2 diabetes by getting rid of insulin resistance is the same kind of diet that could prevent type 1 diabetes by preventing this autoimmune reaction by reducing our exposure to this livestock pathogen called paratuberculosis.
1: Oh, my. Oh, my. Listener, I invite you to visit nutritionfacts.org. 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Dr. Gregor has been kind enough to give us sort of an overview here. But if you go to the website, nutritionfacts.org, and you put in topics, you'll find incredible amounts of information and easy to understand. 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And I really appreciate that, Dr. Gregor. Our time has flown by. We are up for now, but I'm going to have you back again. Is that okay with you?
0: I would love that. Keep up the wonderful work.
1: 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Goodbye, everyone.

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1: People.

Not long after J.C. Owens moved with his family to Cleveland, Ohio in the Great Migration, he was setting world records running for Ohio State University. Owing to a misunderstanding of his name, Jesse Owens represented the United States at Hitler's Olympics in 1936, and on August the 4th won the long jump, setting a new world record. The first person to congratulate Owens was the German he beat into second place, Lutz Long. Long accompanied Owens on his lap of honor, the two jogging arm in arm around the Olympic Stadium in front of Adolf Hitler. The two became friends, although Long died in World War II. A global festival predicated on racism produced an unlikely example of friendship. The brutal irony being, of course, that Long lost his life serving a racist regime, while Owens came back to a country that treated him as a second-class citizen, notwithstanding his status as the greatest athlete alive. Acts 17:26 says that God has made from one blood every nation of men to dwell on all the face of the earth. Blood, the Greek haima, where you get hemoglobin and hematoma and hemorrhage. We're made from one blood. The world has come a long way, that's true. But hatred on racial grounds, whether towards blacks, whites, Hispanics, Asians, Jews, it still exists in some quarters, and there's no place for it. You despise someone simply because of their bloodline? Well, you wouldn't if you were a Christian. Jesus died for all. The gospel is to go to every nation, kindred, tongue, and people. God's people understand that and will allow God to change their heart so that racial prejudice has no place in their lives. John Bradshaw, It Is Written.

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1: Some things simply do not make sense, like people placing bags of explosives in crowded areas to kill people they've never met. Certain bees aren't supposed to be able to fly, but fly anyway, accomplishing good in nature. Hummingbirds have a constant need for fuel from flower nectar just to keep themselves going. They burn it up about as fast as they put it in. But then migratory, ruby-throated hummingbirds are able to fly 18 to 20 hours straight to cross the Gulf of Mexico. Fueled by stores of fat and with a bit of help from winds, they complete the journey. How can something that small store up fat at all? It hardly makes sense. And then why did Jesus come to this planet, offering the gift of life to save a sinful humanity by dying for them, when the vast majority would never accept it anyway? Why? Because he loved all of us enough just to give all of us the chance. This is Rod Bieber with Seed Time and Harvest.

0: Welcome to today's reading from the Bible, the Word of God. Thy word is a lamp unto my feet and a light unto my path.
1: Psalm 132, a song of ascents. Lord, remember David and all his afflictions, how he swore to the Lord and vowed to the Mighty One of Jacob, surely I will not go into the chamber of my house or go up to the comfort of my bed. I will not give sleep to my eyes or slumber to my eyelids until I find a place for the Lord, a dwelling place for the Mighty One of Jacob. Behold, we heard of it in Ephrathah. We found it in the fields of the woods. Let us go into his tabernacle. Let us worship at his footstool. Arise, O Lord, to your resting place, you and the ark of your strength. Let your priests be clothed with righteousness, and let your saints shout for joy. For your servant David's sake, do not turn away the face of your anointed. The Lord has sworn in truth to David, he will not turn from it. I will set upon your throne the fruit of your body, if your sons will keep my covenant and my testimony, which I shall teach them. Their sons also shall sit upon your throne forevermore. For the Lord has chosen Zion. He has desired it for his dwelling place. This is my resting place forever. Here I will dwell, for I have desired it. I will abundantly bless her provision. I will satisfy her poor with bread. I will also clothe her priests with salvation, and her saints shall shout aloud for joy. There I will make the horn of David grow. I will prepare a lamp for my anointed. His enemies I will clothe with shame, but upon himself his crown shall flourish.
0: And that's our reading for now from the Old Testament. Now we turn our attention to a reading from the New Testament.
1: The Epistle of Paul to the Philippians, chapter 4. Therefore, my beloved and longed for brethren, my joy and crown, so stand fast in the Lord, beloved. I implore Euodia, and I implore Syntyche to be of the same mind in the Lord. And I urge you also, true companion, help these women who labored with me in the gospel, with Clement also, and the rest of my fellow workers whose names are in the book of life. Rejoice in the Lord always. Again I will say, rejoice. Let your gentleness be known to all men. The Lord is at hand. Be anxious for nothing, but in everything by prayer and supplication, with thanksgiving, let your requests be made known to God, and the peace of God, which surpasses all understanding, will guard your hearts and minds through Christ Jesus. Finally, brethren, whatever things are true, whatever things are noble, whatever things are just, whatever things are pure, whatever things are lovely, whatever things are of good report, if there is any virtue, and if there is anything praiseworthy, meditate on these things. The things which you learned and received and heard and saw in me, these do. And the God of peace will be with you. But I rejoiced in the Lord greatly that now, at last, your care for me has flourished again. Though you surely did care, but you lacked opportunity. Not that I speak in regard to need, for I have learned in whatever state I am to be content. I know how to be abased, and I know how to abound. Everywhere and in all things I have learned both to be full and to be hungry, both to abound and to suffer need. I can do all things through Christ who strengthens me. Nevertheless, you have done well that you shared in my distress. Now you Philippians know also that in the beginning of the gospel, when I departed from Macedonia, no church shared with me concerning giving and receiving, but you only. For even in Thessalonica you sent aid once and again for my necessities. Not that I seek the gift, but I seek the fruit that abounds to your account. Indeed, I have all and abound. I am full, having received from Epaphroditus the things sent from you, a sweet-smelling aroma, an acceptable sacrifice, well-pleasing to God. And my God shall supply all your need according to his riches in glory by Christ Jesus. Now to our God and Father be glory forever and ever. Amen. Greet every saint in Christ Jesus. The brethren who are with me greet you. All the saints greet you, but especially those who are of Caesar's household. The grace of our Lord Jesus Christ be with you all. Amen.

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All 66 books of Scripture are given by inspiration of God and are profitable for doctrine, for reproof, for correction, for instruction in righteousness, that the man of God may be perfect, thoroughly furnished unto all good works. 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

Not long after J.C. Owens moved with his family to Cleveland, Ohio in the Great Migration, he was setting world records running for Ohio State University. Owing to a misunderstanding of his name, Jesse Owens represented the United States at Hitler's Olympics in 1936, and on August the 4th won the long jump, setting a new world record. The first person to congratulate Owens was the German he beat into second place, Lutz Long. Long accompanied Owens on his lap of honor, the two jogging arm in arm around the Olympic Stadium in front of Adolf Hitler. The two became friends, although Long died in World War II. A global festival predicated on racism produced an unlikely example of friendship. The brutal irony being, of course, that Long lost his life serving a racist regime, while Owens came back to a country that treated him as a second-class citizen, notwithstanding his status as the greatest athlete alive. Acts 17:26 says that God has made from one blood every nation of men to dwell on all the face of the earth. Blood, the Greek haima, where you get hemoglobin and hematoma and hemorrhage, we're made from one blood. The world has come a long way, that's true. But hatred on racial grounds, whether towards blacks, whites, Hispanics, Asians, Jews, it still exists in some quarters, and there's no place for it. You despise someone simply because of their bloodline? Well, you wouldn't if you were a Christian. Jesus died for all. The gospel is to go to every nation, kindred, tongue, and people. God's people understand that and will allow God to change their heart so that racial prejudice has no place in their lives. John Bradshaw, It Is Written.

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1: Yahoo! Come on in, Rico. The water's great.
2: I will. I'm just making sure I get enough vitamin D.
1: Vitamin D? We're at a swimming pool, not a drugstore.
2: I know that. But do you see that big thing up there in the sky?
1: You mean the hawk?
2: No, the big bright thing there above the trees.
1: Nothing up there but the sun.
2: Exactly.
1: So what's the sun got to do with vitamin D?
2: Everything. When the sunshine hits my skin, my body takes those beautiful rays and turns them into vitamin D.
1: And that's a good thing?
2: Absolutely. Vitamin D helps my body fight disease and reduces the pain of sore muscles and stiff joints.
1: You sound like a TV advertisement.
2: Well, somebody needs to advertise a good thing about sunlight. Most people are afraid of it. They smear sunblock all over their bodies, stay indoors, and treat sunshine like it was poison.
1: Hey, I don't want to burn.
2: Scientists say we need to all enjoy up to 30 minutes of direct sunlight each and every day. That will safely provide us with all the vitamin D we need to give our skin a nice, healthy glow.
1: But what about in the winter when this pool's an ice skating rink?
2: Then you go to the drugstore and buy some vitamin D pills. But the best way to stay healthy is to sit in the summer sun.
1: Well, then count me in. I'm going to plop down right here beside you and work on my healthy glow. Are you happy now?
2: Well, not really.
1: Why?
2: You're blocking my sun.
1: Oh, sorry.
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4: Here now is HMS Richards, the Voice of Prophecy speaker. His subject, the Incarnation of Christ.
5: It is useful to speak of the Incarnation of Christ only to those who love Christ. Daniker was an earnest Christian man, also one of the greatest scholars Germany ever produced. He put his whole soul into his great masterpiece of the Face of Christ, and for 8 long years his talent was consecrated to the task. It was this work more than anything else that made his name immortal. Some of his countrymen later wanted him to chisel a statue of Venus for their land. They proposed that the renowned sculptor try his skill in this direction. Then we shall have a Venus to outrival the one of Medici, they said. But this is what he replied, I can never make a Venus after I have looked upon the face of Christ. That's the secret of a Christian life, and really of Christian doctrine. A real affection for Jesus in the heart. This is the expulsive power of a great affection, as someone called it, which drives evil out of the life and false doctrine out of the mind. What is the incarnation of Christ? In simple words, it means that the Holy Son of God came to this earth and became one of us, that he might die for us and thus redeem us. The Bible says, the Word was made flesh and dwelt among us. And we beheld His glory, the glory as of the only begotten of the Father, full of grace and truth. John 1:14. The humanity of the Son of God is everything to us. It is the golden chain that binds our souls to Christ, and through Christ to God. Christ was a real man, yet he was God in the flesh. We cannot explain the great mystery of the plan of redemption. Jesus took upon himself humanity that he might reach humanity. But we cannot explain how divinity was clothed with humanity. It's a mystery to our minds, but a blessing to our hearts. The Apostle Paul speaks of this as the mystery of godliness, and says, and I'm reading 1 Timothy 3:16, without controversy, great is the mystery of godliness. God was manifest in the flesh, justified in the Spirit, seen of angels, preached unto the Gentiles, believed on in the world, received up into glory. Jesus became man in order that he might die for us. He said so himself. Matthew 20:28 proves it. He came, as he said, to give his life a ransom for many. So the incarnation of Christ, the becoming man, as we may call it, made possible the vicarious atoning death of Jesus on the cross. Not only did he become man, but he retained his perfect human nature forever, thenceforth eternally identifying himself with the race he had redeemed. As one consecrated writer has put it, in taking our nature, the Savior has bound himself to humanity by a tie that is never to be broken. Through the eternal ages, he is linked with us. You see, friends, Jesus belongs to us. For God so loved the world that he gave, notice that word, he gave his only begotten Son, that whosoever believeth in him should not perish but have everlasting life. In his incarnation, Jesus became flesh. He hungered, he thirsted, he was weary, he was refreshed by sleep. He craved human sympathy, yet he never ceased to be God. He ever remained the blameless Son of God. More than 80 times in the New Testament, the term Son of Man is used referring to Jesus, our Savior. While he retained his deity, he was the one and only God-man. He came clothed in the likeness of sinful flesh, Romans 8:3, but without a taint of sin. As the Son of Man, he came to save the lost, Luke 19:10. He sowed the seed of truth, Matthew 13:37, was betrayed, Matthew 26, was crucified, Matthew 27. He arose from the dead, Mark 16, and ascended to heaven, Luke 24. As the Son of Man, he is now in heaven, Acts 7:56. As the Son of Man, he will return in the clouds of heaven, Matthew 24:30. As the Son of Man, he will execute judgment, John 5:27. As the Son of Man, he will receive his kingdom of glory, Daniel 7:13. Looking upon Christ in the flesh, we look upon God in humanity. Always remember this, radio friends. Jesus took the nature, but not the sinfulness, of man. He challenged his worst enemies, critical men who watched everything he did and said, "Which of you convinceth me of sin?" John 8:46. They couldn't find one point, one evil thing in his life. The holy apostle Paul declared of Jesus that he knew no sin, 2 Corinthians 5:21. That he was holy, harmless, undefiled, and separate from sinners, we read in Hebrews 7:26. His judge, Pilate, the Roman officer, was forced to confess that he found no fault in him, the 23rd chapter of Luke. Pilate's wife warned her husband, "Have nothing to do with that just man," Matthew 27:19. Even the devils were compelled to acknowledge his sonship, his deity, Matthew 8:29, and called him the Holy One of God. Why did Jesus take our nature? Why did he become man? Why did he lay aside his royal robes and kingly crown and clothe his divinity with humanity? I'll tell you why. That we might be raised from degradation, that the hopeless might have hope, that the lost might be saved. He, the sinless one, our blessed Lord and Savior, voluntarily took upon himself the burden and penalty of our sins. It was an act according to the full will and counsel of God the Father. So the Bible says that God laid on him the iniquity of us all, Isaiah 53:6, and never forget that this was a voluntary act on the part of our blessed Lord. In this same chapter, the Bible says, "He shall bear their iniquities. He hath poured out his soul unto death. Thou shalt make his soul an offering for sin." And the Apostle Peter says of him, "Who his own self bare our sins in his own body on the tree," which of course means the cross, 1 Peter 2:24. For our sakes, then, Jesus, who was innocent, was looked upon as guilty. He was even crucified between two thieves, so that he was numbered with the transgressors. But even God accepted the sinless Son of God as our substitute. He took upon himself the sins of the whole world. We read in 1 John 2, verse 2. The Apostle Paul declares that Christ died for our sins according to the Scriptures, 1 Corinthians 15, 3. The Bible even says that God made him to be sin for us who knew no sin, 2 Corinthians 5, 21. Theologians have puzzled over this for centuries. It simply means, of course, that Jesus took our place. He died in our stead. That's enough for you, and that's enough for me. Since he was treated as we deserve, we may be treated as he deserves. He bore our sins vicariously. That is, he took our place on the cruel cross. It's a mystery to our mere human understanding. A mystery unexplained in Scripture, how that Christ could be tempted in all points, like as we are, yet without sin. Hebrews 4:15. We should have no misgivings in regard to the perfect sinlessness of the human nature of Christ. Incarnation itself is a mystery, but it's a glorious and holy truth. It's good for us to remember the words of the Holy Bible in Deuteronomy 29:29. The secret or unexplained things belong unto the Lord our God, but those things which are revealed belong unto us. We are surrounded by mysteries in the Holy Scripture, especially in reference to Jesus. His birth was a mystery. We read in Luke 1:35, that holy thing which shall be born of thee shall be called the Son of God. His perfect life was a mystery. The power that he exercised in healing the sick and raising the dead is a mystery to us. His death for the sins of the world and his resurrection from the dead were a miracle and a mystery, measured by human standards. His ascension to heaven is the same, and so is his second coming. The Bible itself is a mystery and a miracle. The daily evidence of the power of Christ in the regeneration of sinners is a mystery and a miracle, yet we see it all the time and everywhere. No, we do not understand all the mystery of the incarnation of Jesus, how he came to this earth as a man and died for us, but we can believe in it. And our faith has a solid foundation in the direct revelation of the Word of God and the need of the human heart. But what was the purpose of it all? First, he came to reveal God to the world. It was necessary that men should not look upon God as a cruel tyrant, forcing his will without reason upon those he'd created. Jesus was the Word made flesh. He was among us. In him we can see the very character of the Heavenly Father, full of grace and truth. The Bible says, no man has seen God at any time. The only begotten Son, which is in the bosom of the Father, he hath declared him. John 1:18. In the second place, Jesus came to bring God and man together. It is written in the words of the Apostle Peter, Christ also hath once suffered for sins, the just for the unjust, that he might bring us to God. 1 Peter 3:18. Third, he came to identify himself with man by name. Some 77 times in the Gospels he is called the Son of Man. Fourth, he came to bear the sins of mankind. The Bible says, the Lord hath laid on him the iniquity of us all. And again in 1 John 1:29, the Lamb of God which beareth away the sin of the world. In the fifth place, he came to die in our stead. The Bible says, Christ died for us. Romans 5:8. Sixth and last, Christ came to destroy the devil and all his works. The Bible says in Hebrews 2:14 that Jesus died on the cross, that through death he might destroy him that had the power of death, that is, the devil. As it is written in 1 John 3:8, for this purpose the Son of Man was manifested, that he might destroy the works of the devil. We have given here at least six reasons for the incarnation of Christ. These reasons prove to us that his incarnation is not merely a wonderful doctrine, the great mystery of God's grace, But it's a blessed reality that makes salvation secure for everyone who receives it. My radio friend, do you love him? Will you not give your heart's allegiance to him? And remember this, and remember it always. When we want a deep problem to study, let us fix our minds on the most marvelous thing that ever took place in earth or heaven, the incarnation of the Son of God.
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1: Hello, and welcome to the ABCs of Prayer with Glenn Kuhn. Is prayer just the reciting of the Lord's Prayer, prayer beads, or repeating a prescribed prayer? Or is prayer much more than this? One of my favorite authors has expressed it this way: prayer is the opening of the heart to God as a friend. The late Glenn Kuhn learned much about prayer, and he reveals how to pray in this special radio series entitled The ABCs of Prayer. These programs were recorded 4 decades ago, and we apologize for the poor audio quality, but the excellent content is worth hearing. And now, Pastor Glenn Kuhn.

Shall we pray? Dear Lord, make me a nail upon the wall, fastened securely in its place. Then from this thing so common and so small, hang a bright picture of thy face. And we thank you in Jesus' name. Amen. Our topic at this hour, friends, has to do with a home that was shattered because Sheila, as we call her, it's a substitute name, because Sheila overlooked one outstanding secret of home harmony. And that one outstanding secret is humility. What does that have to do with the worship of Jesus Christ? What does that have to do with our relationship to the Lord? You see, all of the worship and the science of worship teaches us not merely our relationship toward our Lord, but also the same relationship on a smaller scale toward each other. Like the psalmist said in the 96th Psalm in the 9th verse, "Come, let us worship the Lord. Let us bow down." The science of worship involves the attitude of humbling myself, not merely before the Lord, but humbling myself before others. "He that humbleth himself shall be exalted." I hasten to add this. It does not mean that in humbling ourselves, we have to become a worm. Not at all. It rather means that in humbling ourselves, we show this humility by respecting others. Notice two or three texts of Scripture. 1 Peter 2:17. Honor all men. That means respect everybody. So it doesn't mean get down in the earth like an earthworm and crawl among the dirt. No, it doesn't mean that. You and I are children of God. We're sons and daughters of God. So humility means nothing of the kind. It means rather that we respect others. And according to Philippians 2:3, it says, esteeming other better than ourselves. Better is comparative of good. You can't esteem another person better unless you esteem yourself as good. Jesus is the top. He is the highest level. And Jesus came to this world, and when he washed his disciples' feet, he said, I place it in a paraphrased term. He said, it in no way detracts from my dignity that I have bowed down and washed your feet. I am still your Lord and Master. I'm not groveling in the earth and in the dust in washing your feet. I'm merely showing that Christianity is service. Christianity is respect for all of God's children. Jesus Christ shed his blood for every son and daughter of humanity. He placed an infinite value on every human soul. When I respect every child of God, every child, every creature, every intelligent creature, I'm respecting the blood of Jesus Christ that flowed on Calvary. It was an infinite sacrifice. His life, his blood, his death. And it would have been offered for one soul. And that soul could be the individual whom we are tempted to disrespect, whom we are tempted to belittle. And this is part of the science of worship. You see, as we worship God, the attitude, the philosophy that we have Godward, we have in an appropriate manner earthward. Can you imagine? Philippians 2:3, this text being penned by the Apostle Paul, who said, let nothing be done through strife or vainglory. But he said, in humility, let each esteem other better than himself. This is the gospel of the Lord Jesus Christ. This is the Word of God. I don't believe that you and I have a right to choose what part of the Bible we'll receive. Do you? We say, well, I don't like this part because I don't want to humble myself before anybody. But Jesus humbled himself. And in Philippians 2:5-9, it says, let this mind be in you,
which was also in Christ Jesus, who being in the form of God, thought it not robbery to be equal with God, but made himself of no reputation. He took upon himself the form of a servant, and being found in fashion as a man, he humbled himself and became obedient unto death, even the death of the cross. Wherefore God hath highly exalted him and given him a name that's above every name, that at the name of Jesus Christ every knee shall bow. Praise the Lord for our example. What do you say? That is Christ. We're conducting, before I tell you about Sheila, I want you to notice how the Bible develops this attitude of reverence and respect. First of all to God in the highest, then to others better than ourselves, and then ourselves. He said, love your neighbor as yourself. I can't love my neighbor unless I love myself. I cannot respect my neighbor unless I respect myself, you see. So there's no respect, disrespect to self in respecting others. I'm thinking of a lady. She was one of those wonderful, wonderful mothers-in-law. You know, our mothers-in-law have had a pretty bad reputation, haven't they? Even the good ones. And there are lots of good ones. Probably many more good ones than evil ones. But this particular mother-in-law was the mother of a minister friend of mine. And every time she would come over to his house, she would tell her daughter-in-law exactly what to do. But that wasn't all. As she would tell her daughter-in-law what to do, she was just dripping with sanctimony. Oh, she told her daughter-in-law what a beautiful creature she herself was. How close to the Lord she walked. How rich was her fellowship with the Lord. And all the things that other people should do. And her son came to me and he said, now that you're going to hold a series of meetings in my church, he said, I wonder if we couldn't pray for my mother. He said, she's so sanctimonious, as though she had arrived on a higher scale than most other people. And one of the sermons that I preached at that place, and I prayed to the Lord for the Holy Spirit, one of the sermons was about humility. Sabbath keeping means that the creature bows in respect to his maker. But it also means that the creature who bows in respect to his maker as the in the highest respects all of God's creatures. And as I tried to develop through the aid of the Holy Spirit the importance of Sabbath-keeping Christians being very humble in our relationship to each other, I made a call. I sensed the presence of the Holy Spirit that night. My friends, I want to tell you, I believe angels just filled that auditorium. I was praying earnestly for this dear woman who meant very well. You know, I've often said, there are a lot of people that mean well. They're just mean, you know. And I was praying because this man had suffered intensely from his spiritual, quote unquote, from his spiritual mother. His wife had suffered more from her spiritual, quote unquote, mother-in-law. And as we concluded the message of that evening, I felt impressed to invite those who felt that they had not represented the Sabbath-keeping attitude of humility toward our fellow creatures. Would they like to come to the altar? And as I stood there, of all things, this dear woman started making her way down the aisle. I was so happy to see her coming down that aisle that I just couldn't stay at the front. I just walked down the aisle, halfway down. I clasped her hand, and she said, Pastor Kuhn, after hearing this message on humility, I have to admit, I have never once kept the Holy Sabbath day. Oh, yes, she'd kept it. The Jews had kept it. They had kept it in theory. But she began to realize that the keeping of the holy day is a philosophy for her whole life. The humility by which we bow before the Lord in worship, the humility that accepts the lordship of Christ regarding the day that he says, rather than the day that I choose, that same humility is to extend to all.
And she was weeping, the tears just rolling down her cheeks. She had become a new creature in Christ Jesus. My friends, it is one thing for men and women to consent to God's decision of what day we should keep. And that's good. Really, that is for us to say, I accept the lordship of Jesus Christ. Sabbath keeping is accepting his lordship. It's keeping the day he tells us to. But that's only part of it. If I accept his lordship, he said, if I, your Lord and Master, have bowed down and bathed your feet, if I have taken this humble attitude toward my errant disciples, you ought to take the same attitude. This is the science of worship. Thank God for it. Well, Sheila came to us and related to us her experience. In those days, we used to give people an hour and a half, perhaps. And they would relate their whole experience. Even that was briefly done, they figured. She told us how she was reared in a Christian home. Her parents were very strict. They dealt with a theory of the law. But the trouble was, while they dealt with a theory of the law, and while they were very, very, very conscientious about the do's and don'ts, they had never learned the very basis of the law. Jesus said, on two commandments hangs all the law and the prophets, and those are love. Love to God and love to man. Her parents didn't show the love. They were so busy trying to work their way into heaven, you see. I mustn't do this, I mustn't do this, I mustn't do this, that they didn't realize that God is a God of love. He said, though your sins be as scarlet, they shall be as white as snow. So Sheila had never found the love of God in that home. Isn't that tragic? Isn't it a shame that in a person's conscientiousness, to be very conscientious, he shouldn't realize the basis of salvation? God so loved the world that he gave his only begotten Son, that whosoever believeth in him should not perish, but have everlasting life. We should say, oh, I see Calvary. I see the thief there beside Jesus. How much had the thief lived up to? But the free gift of salvation was offered to that man. It doesn't mean that we're to be disobedient. No, no. But it means we are to be obedient to the very philosophy. We should be obedient to the attitude and the life and the spirit of Jesus, which means humility, you see. An attitude of being uncritical, ungossipy, respecting God's children. Well, Sheila could hardly put up with it. She could hardly wait. Her parents made her dress in the most old-fashioned clothing it seems that they could manufacture or hunt up. They made her wear her hair halfway down her back. They did everything that a Puritan would have done 200 years ago in an effort to be exactly right. Bless their hearts. But Sheila never saw, never sensed, never experienced a love of God who loves us no matter what we are. Sinners and enemies, Jesus loved us. Romans 5, 8 and 10. So as soon as Sheila was old enough, she left home, went away from home and went to an academy where nobody knew her. She said, now nobody can look down upon me. I'm going to start my life all over again. I've made a mess of my life. I'll start all over again. And there in this new educational center, she started all over again. She had not been getting good grades because she felt so inferior, all the while being pressured by her parents. You know, my friends, it's an awful thing for parents to high pressure the children to get A grades. And if you don't get an A grade, there's something wrong with you. Oh, friends, I'd rather have an A grade in the attitude of Jesus Christ than all the A grades in the world. And we're not belittling A grades. Let them know we love them no matter what grade they get. Let them know Jesus Christ loves us no matter how we've messed things up. This is the religion of Jesus Christ. So she started all over again. She cut her hair.
She changed her attire. She looked modern and found a boyfriend. She married this boy, Roy. And they were getting along fairly well together. But as the years came and went, Roy was called away a distance to work. And Sheila began to whimper. You aren't spending enough time with me. And you know what happens? When one party to the marriage whimpers, demanding more companionship, you know what they get? Less. Because who wants to be around a whimperer? Nobody. Nobody wants to be around a whimperer, a person who is demanding attention, who's demanding love, who's demanding companionship. And so the more she demanded, the less she got. Finally, one, as he would come home, by the way, at night, every time she would just take him on. And finally, he decided that he wouldn't come home so much. And then it dawned over her that she was about ready to lose her home. So she said to herself, I'm now going to straighten him up right now. She said, listen here. You can have your wedding ring. I never should have married you anyway. He said, fine. That is the end. And then she realized that she'd blown her marriage. At that time, she made a very, perhaps a 200-mile trip, maybe 250-mile trip to see us. She told us of this experience. She said, my home is shattered now. Husband is threatening to end it all. He still does come home a little. But she said, can you tell me how to rebuild my home? I've made a mess of things. Yes, we said, we can. In fact, God has already told us. We'll just share with you His rules. And so we shared with her 7 secrets of family communication. And God has said that if we'll follow His rules, we shall have days of heaven upon the earth. That is Deuteronomy 11, 18 to 21. Imagine. Can you imagine a marriage in these days with heaven on earth? He said it would be. So I said, now, but the condition is that we will learn His spirit, His attitude, one of which is humility. I said, now, she said, what shall I do? Well, you'll do what the Lord said. You know, this is the guidebook. This is the marriage manual, if you please, as well as a soul-winning manual, as well as a doctrinal manual, as well as a salvation manual. So you'll go back and you'll follow the command of James 5:16. You'll say to your husband, Roy, I'm so sorry for the attitude I've taken. I've belittled you, I've whimpered, I've made demands, and I'm sorry. Will you please forgive me? And not merely will you do that, but then you'll take on this attitude of the mind of Jesus, Philippians 2, 5 to 9. Let this mind be in you, not just spasmodically. Let this mind be in you, which was also in Christ Jesus, who being in the form of God, thought it not robbery to be equal with God. He made himself of no reputation. You will submit to your husband. You will never tower over him. You'll always take the submissive attitude. And as you do it, you won't submit like a mule submits. You know, who likes a mule bray? But you'll submit winsomely, sweetly, kindly, joyfully, believingly. And we spent about an hour in

this old wicked and perverse world in which we live, think of a joy program. You don't have to murmur. You don't have to quarrel anymore. Philippians 2:14. Do all things without murmuring and disputing, that you may be blameless and harmless, the sons of God, without rebuke in the midst of a crooked and perverse nation, among whom you shine. You shine as lights in the world. So don't take an abject humility attitude. Don't take the attitude, I'm going to be a worm and you can step on me. Oh, no, no. I'm a child of God, but you are a child of God. And you're the head of this home. And she said, I can hardly believe my very eyes and my very ears at what is happening. We encouraged her greatly. We thanked the Lord for the change that was taking place. That home was being rebuilt almost fantastically. She may have returned three times, giving the wonderful, wonderful report of progress. And then we received a letter. Dear Pastor and Mrs. Kuhn, I have gone to see a worker in the church, and I've shared with him the experiences of my life. I've also explained to him what you presented to me of the humble attitude that I should take. And this Christian worker said, Sheila, that's the farthest from the way you should handle this situation. You should really take the bull by the horns. Don't think that you've got to respect this man. She said, and more than that, Brother and Sister Kuhn, I'm tired of being humble anyway. And so I've decided that I shall not return. You can imagine, friends, that we weren't surprised when we got a report a little later that her home was destroyed. You know, Jesus Christ is Christianity. Christianity is Christ. Jesus told us what to do. And our natural natures don't like to respect others. We naturally want to be on top of the heap. And that is Luciferism. Lucifer said, I will ascend. I will be like the Most High. Nobody can rule over me. And he made himself into a devil. And you know, I have found thousands upon thousands of professed Christians who refuse to accept the humility of Jesus Christ. I think of homes where we've been in, and somebody sits down and they start relating an experience, something like this. I tell my boy Jimmy, who goes to school, I say, Jimmy, listen now, don't you ever pick a quarrel with another boy. Don't you do it. But Jimmy, if a boy jumps on you, don't let up until he's a grease spot. And then they go to church next Sabbath and sing, love divine, all love excelling, I sure put him in his place. And never once does it dawn over these professed Christians that this is not Christianity. This is Luciferism in the name of Jesus Christ. My favorite author who taught me more about the rules of communication than all other authors combined has made a statement like this. Sanctimony, spiritual pride, the holier-than-thou attitude is the most incurable of all the sins of humanity. Isn't that something? People who are guilty of social sins, they will come to the foot of the cross with the tears rolling down their cheeks and say, oh God, I failed you. I've done wrong. I'm wicked. Cleanse me, Lord. But the sanctimonious saint who said, you know, you aren't doing right. You're wearing pants. And I don't like it. Goes to church and said, I am so much better than anybody else. Lord, thank you for looking at me. Never dawning over them that sanctimony, spiritual pride,
walking on stilts as a Christian,

0: is the most incurable of all sins of humanity today. This is what caused Lucifer to be a devil and to be cast out of heaven. Oh, shouldn't we do what God says? Seek meekness, all you meek of the earth. That is, all who think we're meek. It may be you will be hid in the day of the Lord's anger. Shall we not do it? And now, my friends, how does a sinner come to Jesus? If we confess our sins, see, we bow in humble submission. We say, Lord, I'm sorry. I've sinned. Forgive me. God, be merciful to me, a sinner. That's how we go back to our home justified and drinking in salvation. But if we take the attitude of the Pharisee, Lord, I thank you. I'm a real vegetarian. And I'm going to practice health reform if it kills me. Let us ask God to make us like Jesus. Shall we do it? Dear Lord in heaven, as I look into my life, I find so many times I've been out of place. I thank you, Lord, that you've forgiven me. And as you have forgiven me, oh Lord, thank you for forgiving my fellow Christians to whom the Holy Spirit may have been speaking during this session, saying, humble yourself also before the Lord. Humble yourself before your friends. Come down off of that high peak of selfishness. Lord Jesus, we endeavor to do it. And Father, right now, there may be a soul right here in this audience or viewing this program who came in without the assurance of forgiveness and in the heart is saying, Lord, I'm not worthy, but through Jesus, I accept your cleansing. I accept your salvation. May that soul receive you now in simple faith. If you're one of those, would you lift your hand? Thank you, Lord, in Jesus' name for hearing and accepting. Amen. God bless you. And now for our questions and answers. But first, shall we seek the Lord for his wisdom? Dear Lord, you have said, as recorded in 1 Corinthians 1:30, that Christ is made unto us wisdom and righteousness and sanctification and redemption. We need all of these gifts from you at this hour. We believe you're hearing. We believe you are with us. Oh, how we need your presence, and we thank you for it. In Jesus' name, amen.
1: The first question says, what you are teaching about humility is in the Bible, but I just can't seem to follow the command of 1 Peter 3. Please help.
0: Bless your heart. You know, as I have read this command through many decades, I've come to the conclusion that what you've said is absolutely right. You and I cannot do it. Paul said, the thing that I would do, I can't do. Oh, wretched man that I am. And then, looking to Jesus, he said, I can do all things through Christ, which strengtheneth me. You see, in Jesus, there's all power in heaven and earth. And as we look to him and ask him to impart his power, his grace, his strength, then we can say, Lord, you've said, it is God that worketh in you both to will and to do of his good pleasure, Philippians 2:13. And we can in turn exultantly say, I can do all things through Christ. Claim his promises dearly, beloved, for all your worth. There's not one of us that can do what God has commanded except as we open our hearts to the presence, to the life, and to the love of Jesus Christ. And he will supply it. He said, I stand at the door and knock. If any man hear my voice and open the door, I'll come into him. Friends, there is hope, there is strength, there is life, there is victory in Jesus.
1: You've told us that we can pray for anything that is according to God's will. How do we know what God's will for us individually is?
0: God's will is found in his word. You see, in the 40th Psalm, verses 6 to 8, it says, I delight to do thy will, O my God. Yea, thy law is in my heart. God's will is found in his word. Whatever he has promised us is his will, you see. He promises us a new heart, and that's a gift. We need the new heart. He promises the new heart so we can reach up in simple faith and know that whatever he promises us is his will.
1: I've heard you refer to texts of scriptures such as Philippians 2:3 and 1 Peter 2:17, in which I am to honor others. But how can I honor an alcoholic husband? It seems so difficult. There must be something wrong somewhere.
0: You know, friends, aren't we human? You know, who wants to be around individuals that are besotted, if you permit the expression? Who enjoys the foul breath, you see, of individuals that are in this state? Surely, we're not supposed to like it. But you know, God doesn't like a lot of things that we do. But aren't you glad that he loves us? In Romans 5, verses 8 and 10, it says, while we're enemies, God gave his son. While we're sinners, he gave his son to die for us. So actually, we honor people not because what they're doing is honorable, but we honor them on two or three bases. One is, Jesus has shown the worth of the soul in giving his son, in giving himself, in shedding his blood for us. This shows the value of this soul. Jesus has honored humanity to such an extent that if only one soul were saved, we say it many times, if only one soul were saved, he would have shed his precious blood. That shows the tremendous value that he places on a human soul. So an alcoholic husband is one for us to honor because he's the purchase of the blood of Jesus Christ. And thus, we will cooperate with the Lord, we'll cooperate with the holy angels, we'll cooperate with the Holy Spirit in bringing to him the love of Jesus Christ.
1: When we know that people are doing wrong, asked this questioner, are we supposed to stand by and say nothing in order to obey the law of choice? What about the Lord telling Isaiah to cry aloud and spare not?
0: That's a very, very sincere question. The general law of communication means that we will not be picky, see? We won't be picky. And this is what we have been trying to present in our meetings, in our services, in our question and answer services. Don't be picking on people. There are exceptions, and they are rare and they're important. The exception to the rule is just as important and just as sacred and just as necessary as the rule. For instance, when I was a little boy going to public school, I picked up a bad word, and it was H-E-L-L. And I used it at the wrong time and the wrong places. The Bible talks about hell, but I used it as a slang expression. And I had become so accustomed to hearing the boys out in the public school using it that, amazing as it may seem, though I never used it around father and mother, when I was all alone, I did. I was in a berry patch with my oldest brother, and one of those berry briars pierced me, and out came that word. My older brother, in the sweetest, most wholesome, the kindest way, turned to me and he said, Glenn, are you sure that you wanted to say that word? And he said it in such a way that I knew he wasn't going to squeal on me. And immediately the Holy Spirit used that gentle word of reproof from my brother to bring me a sense of my great need. And I cried out to God for help. As far as I know, I've never used that word in a slang way since. So you see, there are times we're not always to sit by and say nothing, not at all. But what we're trying to convey is, God protect us from being picky Christians, from hammering and nagging and hammering and nagging, you see. The children are driven from the Lord by the parents constantly jumping on them for this and that and the other. It doesn't mean that there's never any place for reproof. The Bible says if your brother offends you, reprove him. If he repent, forgive him. Thank you for putting the question.
1: The Bible says there will be a people sighing and crying for the abominations done in the land. How can a person sigh and cry for the abominations done in the land and still keep a humble spirit?
0: Oh, thank you. You know, that is a real problem, isn't it? I think one of the things that has blessed me the most in Scripture in regard to this, for I have fought the same battle that evidently the questioners who bring in this question are fighting. You're sighing and crying for the terrible sins, for the sensuousness of individuals, including professed Christians. I tell you, my friends, it breaks our hearts. We will go into agony. We'll plead with God, deliver them, dear God. Please save your cause. But remember this. When Daniel, who was beloved of God, started pleading with God for the mistakes of Israel, do you know what he said? I confessed my sins and the sins of my people. He didn't say, I said, Lord, look at the mistakes they're making. He said, Lord, we have transgressed. We have done wickedly. We don't deserve anything. He put himself right in the midst of it all. I confessed my sins and the sins of my people. If you'd read in the book of Nehemiah, you'll find the same attitude of Nehemiah. He didn't come up on stilts and climb up on these stilts and say, Lord, look at all the mistakes so many people are making, but I'm not doing it. Lord, I'm sorry for the mistakes I have made, for the wanderings and the backslidings I have engaged in and with my people. Please have mercy on me and my people. That's the humble method of God's command to us to sigh and cry for the abominations that we have committed as well as others.
1: When Jesus confronted the hypocrites, he called them hypocrites. When we see Christian hypocrites, aren't we to expose them?
0: You see, there are two or three classes in which we can find ourselves. One is, there are people who are tares. But Jesus said in the 13th chapter of Matthew that when the servants of the master said to the master, there are tares among the wheat, let us go out and pluck up these tares. You remember what the master said? He said, don't do it. He said, because they're not ripe enough yet. Individuals don't realize that they're tares, and as you go out in plucking up the tares, you'll pluck up the wheat. So there is a point at which the hypocrisy is to be openly presented. When Jesus called those men hypocrites, he was able to point to chapter and verse of their hypocrisy. You'll notice in the 23rd chapter of the book of Matthew, he told exactly what they were doing. And the people that were listening knew exactly what they were doing. Now, you'll notice, he didn't point out individuals as such. He said, you Pharisees, you hypocrites. In general, he was pointing out what hypocrisy consists of, you see, so that people would realize that when they see a man doing this, devouring widows' houses, and for a pretense making long prayers, when they saw men doing that, they would know that God is not honored by that life. They would know that whoever's engaging that is a hypocrite. We must be extremely careful, though. We may know of somebody in the church that's living an unworthy life. Other people may believe that person is perfect wheat. We must be extremely careful, lest in plucking up the tare, we pluck up the wheat also.
1: I heard you share a text that indicates the wife should be in subjection to her husband. When I told my wife this, though I couldn't remember the text, she didn't like it and got mad. What was that text of Scripture again, so that I can prove it to her?
0: Well, you might be surprised to know that before you read that text in Ephesians chapter 5, it says, beginning with the 19th verse, all of you be subject one to another. So the husband is to be subject to his wife, and the wife is to be subject to her husband. But what the Bible is trying to say is, in the final decision, the chain of command is to be followed. And the wife is not supposed to treat her husband as though she were of the mother and he was a teenager. And you know, my friends, among the thousands of people that attend our meetings and come to us for counsel, we have found hundreds of beautiful Christian wives who, because they are more spiritual than their husband, have taken the attitude of a mother-child relationship. This is what the Bible condemns. Surely the husband is the head of the wife. The Bible says so. But he's not to be, and we repeat it many times, he's not to be the blockhead.
1: This next question comes from a young person, Pastor Kuhn. It says, "Dear Pastor, I'm a teenager, 15 years old. I've been a Christian just a year. The fifth commandment says that children should obey their parents. But my father is an atheist, and he's mean. How can I honor him?"
0: Number one, you'll honor him as the blood-bought heritage of Jesus Christ. Number two, you'll honor him in line of the chain of command in the home. Number three, by your taking an attitude of submission, you may lead him to the Lord. You see, when he sees in you the Spirit of Christ, he sees the love that he needs. You see, it's the love of Christ that constrains a man to give his heart to the Lord, 2 Corinthians 5:14. We love him because he first loved us, 1 John 4:19. As this father sees reproduced in a human being the love of Jesus Christ, by beholding he may become changed, 2 Corinthians 3:18. You don't honor the vices, but you follow the chain of command. And God richly rewards individuals who do this.
1: Should a wife sit idly by and put up with a husband who gives her no companionship?
0: This is a common problem in the home. You see, men are the supporters, largely and usually, the supporters of the home. If they're really responsible individuals, their whole life clusters around the determination to support the wife and the children. And it is easy for a man to become so absorbed in his work that he will neglect this companionship which his wife deserves. But while she does deserve it, she will not, as a rule, not once in 1,000 times, ever receive it by demanding it. That's one of the paradoxes of life. She will receive this companionship as she presents to him an alluring attitude, you see. Now, 1 Peter, again, chapter 3, verses 1 to 7, should be followed carefully by Christian wives. As she is kind and submissive and meek and sweet, he longs more to be around her, in spite of the oppressiveness of the work in which he's engaged. But if she is whimpering and whining and demanding, you see, he wants to create a greater distance. So try to use Christ's methods. Thank you.
1: What should a Christian do when you're in a financial mess? Is it right to go bankrupt? If I don't, we're apt to starve.
0: There are some promises in the Bible that are very vital. God doesn't say that a Christian should never go bankrupt. That's not found in the Bible. I have known of individuals who've been in a financial mess who have gone bankrupt. But they have said in their hearts, though I've gone bankrupt, I'm keeping a list of every individual whom I owe. And just as fast as the money comes in, I will pay them person by person. Now, legally, they have to be careful how they do that too. Because even though they've gone bankrupt, I'm told that if they make one payment, they become legally obligated for the whole to that individual. But there are ways to take care of that. You see, first of all, whatever we do, no matter what legal route we take, there's still a basic honesty that God expects of his children. And the Lord has promised in Philippians 4:19 to supply our needs according to his riches and glory by Christ Jesus. I know of no time in the human experience in which a person can be a better witness to the honesty that Jesus creates in the human heart than when he gets in a financial bind. This is a beautiful opportunity for him to reveal the fact that as God keeps his promises, so God's children will do everything within their power to keep their promises. Somebody has said, in fact, I've heard it repeated many times, particularly in the mountains where we live, that you can tell whether a man is a Christian by the way he conducts his business. And I believe there's much more to that than many people realize. Christianity in business can be a bright and shining light. There's a beautiful opportunity for us to witness to the fact that we believe in the integrity of Christianity. We believe in the honesty of Christianity. We believe in keeping our promises. How can we expect God to keep His? How can we have confidence that God will keep His unless we do everything within our power to keep ours and then ask God to keep His promises so we can keep ours? Many of you have heard me relate the experience of when my wife and I needed $6,000 in order to keep our word. In great distress, in fact, in agony, I knelt before God again and again, and this was the argument that I placed in the ears of my Lord. I said, "Dear Lord, You have put it into my heart to keep my word. And because You have put it into my heart to keep my word, I'm asking You to keep Your word of Philippians 4:19 and supply my need. I believe, Lord, it's very important for me to keep my financial word. I don't want people to come around to me and say, 'You promised me at that such and such a date, You pay me so much.' You haven't even said a word." My friends, if a Christian finds that he is in a financial bind and cannot make a payment that's due on a certain date, he ought to get to that individual before that individual ever comes to him and say to that individual, "I'm sorry, something has happened. Will you be merciful? Will you be patient with me? Because I'm determined under God to keep my word to the best of my ability." Then reach out and claim His promises.
1: This next questioner wrote a rather long question. Let me see if I can't cut it down and paraphrase it myself. The questioner is employed in selling religious books and materials door to door, but he or she feels that the method that they have been taught in getting into the home is deceptive. And they feel called to the Lord to present the gospel through these books and materials, but they just conscientiously don't feel they can continue using these deceptive, what they feel are deceptive methods. What do you think they should do since the company or the firm advocates this method?
0: Number one, don't you thank God, friends, that there are people still in this world who are determined under God to obey the conscience which God has placed in them? You know, the Bible talks about a seared conscience. When I was in school, one of the speakers that I enjoyed listening to the most would often make this statement, "Keep your conscience sharp. Keep your conscience sharp." My friends, thank the Lord for people who are asking this question. That's number one. Number two, the Lord says in Romans 12:21, and we quote it many times, "Overcome evil with good." So instead of, and I'm sure that those who've put in this question have in mind this, instead of making a tirade against your superiors, you will ask God to give you wisdom. James 1:5, Psalm 32:8. By the way, Psalm 32:8, we haven't quoted for quite a while. It says, "I will instruct you and teach you in the way you should go. I will guide you with mine eye." Isn't that beautiful? So you'll ask God to teach you how to overcome this negative situation with good. And as you pray, remember to follow the ABCs. Let me give you the philosophy of the ABCs of prayer. All right. You're asking God to give you wisdom, James 1:5. You're asking God to give you guidance, Psalm 32:8. Now, as you ask Him to give you this wisdom, this guidance, what are you doing when you ask? You're saying, "Lord, I don't know what to do." When you say, "I believe," that's a B of prayer. When you say, "I believe," you're saying, "Lord, I can snuggle right up in a complete trust in You." When you say, "Lord, thank You that I've received," that's how you use the C, the claim, "thank You I've received," you go into the philosophy of thinking, "Lord, You are revealing it to me. And though I may not sense it at this instant, at the time I need it most, You will reveal to me the better way than what I'm using now in approaching these homes." And expect God to do something fabulous. Ephesians 3:20, "Unto Him that is able to do exceeding abundantly above all that we ask or think." Praise the Lord.
1: Do you believe Jesus is soon to return? And if so, do you think it is too late in the world's history to take an advanced course in education?
0: I believe that Jesus' return is very near. I believe we are now on the borders of the eternal world. I believe the text of Scripture that says, "Behold, I come quickly," is just right. It's so appropriate to this hour. But number two, he also says, "Occupy till I come." When I was a little boy, my father and mother never thought that I would be old enough to go to school. When my wife and I had our first child, we never dreamed that she'd be old enough to go to school before Jesus came. When she was married and had her children, we never dreamed they would be old enough to go to school. Jesus says, "Occupy till I come." Suppose now that our father and mother had not sent us to school, believing that Jesus would come so soon. Can you imagine what would happen to us? So we always blend the verses of Scripture, balance one with another. He is coming soon, but occupy till he comes. I remember some years ago, I was sitting in the home of an individual. He was now in midlife. He was very bitter against his parents. He said they were so sure that Jesus was coming within a year or two that they didn't give me an education. I've had a very difficult time, he said, making my way in life due to my fanatical, and he underscored it, my fanatical parents. Jesus is coming. We should live every day as though it were our last day. But we should live every day as though we had a whole lifetime ahead. Occupy till I come, but remember that in an hour that you think not, the Son of Man cometh. Do we have another question?
1: Yes, and the last question for this session is a kind of a personal question to you, Pastor Kuhn.
0: Oh.
1: What is your favorite Bible promise?
0: You may be surprised. It would be like Brother Steve's answer the other day. A lady walked up to him and said, "What is your favorite pie?" He said, "Whichever." Whichever. My favorite promise, I have no favorite promise above others. Because my favorite promise for financial need is Philippians 4:19 or Matthew 6:33. That's the financial need. My favorite promise for bad thoughts that the devil brings to me, my favorite promise for that is 1 John 3:1-3, particularly that part that says, "We shall be like him." And as the devil suggests thoughts that are not good to my mind, I will often lift up my heart and say, "We shall be like him. Jesus would never think this thought. Thank you, Jesus. You're making me like you." That is my favorite promise for thoughts. There are other promises for thoughts, too, like 2 Corinthians, the 10th chapter and the 4th and 5th verses. Casting down imagination, bringing into captivity every thought to the obedience of Christ. But I found that that promise, to me, is not as strong as the one in 1 John 3:1-3, because 1 John 3:1-3 gives me a picture of the Lord making me like him. The other I've used sometimes almost legalistically. "Lord, I'm going to bring into captivity every thought." And I find I can't bring into captivity every thought. But I found that Jesus can bring into captivity every thought, and he is the one that'll make me like him. I have a very favorite promise that I claim for peace of mind. It is Isaiah 26:3. It says, "Thou wilt keep him in perfect peace, whose mind is stayed on thee because he trusteth in thee." I also have a favorite promise regarding the Holy Sabbath day. It says, "You will remember the Sabbath day to keep it holy." This is a promise of the Lord. Exodus 20:8-11. So my favorite promise has to do with which promise seems to be the most appropriate for the hour. And now may you claim God's promises as we pray together. Dear Lord, thank you for these sincere questions which have come in. We realize, Lord, that we become partakers of the divine nature, as you've said in 2 Peter 1:4, as we drink in of the promises which are really the life of Jesus Christ. thank you for blessing us as we do it. In the precious name of Jesus our Lord, amen. And God bless you.
2: 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Elder Kuhn wrote some 20 books on prayer. 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

Hello? Is anyone there? Can you hear me? Well, I guess the next question would be, are you listening? Hi, and welcome. This is Night Sounds. I'm Bill Pierce. You happen to be a very important person right now as a listener to the program Night Sounds. You have listener power. And tonight's program, since each one of our times together takes on its own identity and subject matter, will be power listening. What in the world would power listening be? Well, I suppose if power speaking would be the ability to communicate in a very important and powerful and definitive way, power listening would be to hear just like that, to catch the vibrations beyond the words, the empathy, the ambience. Tonight's program, Power Listening, has to do with hearing, communication. There's always a sender, a message, and a receiver. And that communication cycle goes on and on. And it wouldn't surprise me that many of you, having heard this program out to its final few seconds, may respond, and then we'll have the real cycle going. I hope so. Well, the message. We're going to begin tonight in our musical agenda with a prayer taken from one of the great classical pieces. The title of it is, Oh, Speak to Me. It's a prayer to God to communicate with a human being, because He's given us the power to not only sense, but to be able to respond to His message of love through the Holy Word of God. I'm going to call in the 16 singing men. Many of you who are aware and love classical music will recognize this sound when you hear it. Gil Mead, very fine pianist, accompanist to the 16 singing men back there, will be playing the solo in the middle. So, in our program on communication, power listening tonight, we begin with beautiful music.

A vintage recording of the 16 Singing Men, great classical tune, Oh, Speak to Me. Soprano obbligatist Dorothy Marsh and piano soloist Gil Mead. In our program tonight, entitled Power Listening. Some years ago, I had the opportunity of conducting a class in a local high school in communications. We not only dealt with the media, but with interpersonal relations. One of the rather interesting experiments that we conducted was to have a student come out in the hallway, and I would whisper a certain message in his or her ear. Then I would call another student out and have the first one tell the second student what I said to him. We had about 15 or 20 kids in there, and by the time the 20th one went out into the hall, the original message was so obscured, you'd never know what we were saying at all. Oh, we'd pick any sentence like, I'm asking everybody to meet me at the local steakhouse at 6 o'clock tonight and wear your best clothes. Well, the final student had the message, we're supposed to wear our steaks to the clothes house tonight. And something like that. It was totally reversed. And it was hilarious. Which goes to prove that you can't always believe what you hear. If I were to whisper a message to a dozen people, who would then relay that simple word to a dozen more, by the time 100 people heard it, it would not even resemble the original message. Then I guess the word is to write it down and keep the original. Also make exact copies. Realizing the message of Jeremiah, chapter 30, verse 2 in the Bible, which reads, Thus speaketh the Lord God of Israel, saying, Write thee of the words that I have spoken unto thee in a book. So realizing the message of that verse as depicting not only the great tribulation, the coming Messiah, and the restoration of Israel, we notice the instruction of the Lord through Jeremiah, who said, Write all the words which were spoken in a book. So the Lord evidently didn't want hearsay when it came to the integrity and accuracy of his message. Tonight's program, Power Listening, has to do with communication, with not only hearing, but listening to what the message is. Power listening. Poor listening habits stand in the way of our success, both in personal relationships and even in our ministries and careers. Most of us, I think, would admit that we don't listen effectively. Most people consider talking more important than listening. But I've heard that the listener is the better part of a conversation. How do we listen? Listening denotes response, and in this communication cycle of the sender, the message, the listener, and the response, we have a perfect circle. How do we listen? One speaker said, Uncover other people's desires. How can you please your partner when you don't know what he or she wants? Put yourself in demand. Reduce stress. When people feel they're being heard, their stress levels fall and cooperation is more forthcoming. In Power Listening Lessons, I was reading in the Bottom Line publication the other day, self-involvement is the enemy of mindful listening. If you tune out, jump to conclusions, or concentrate on the impression that you're making, you won't connect. So observe the way you listen. Certain kinds of errors are harmful in relationships, such as interrupting, or failing to look at the speaker, showing interest in something outside the conversation, not responding to requests,
topping the speaker's story, forgetting previously discussed topics. So, consciously putting our minds into a positive listening mode helps us to listen more effectively. Now, I'm very aware that late night radio listening isn't always conducive to concentration and to retaining the message. In fact, I understand that we retain only about a tenth of what we hear during a day. And I always hope it's the correct tenth, because we're being fed stimuli and information constantly. We're hearing messages. Desperate people try desperate measures. In thinking of illness, afflicted people are prone to try just about anything for relief. We seek prayer for healing. We try medications, surgeries. We'll do almost anything to get well. How we strain to hear just a word from God in the midst of our dilemma. If we could put on a set of amplifiers, maybe we could hear him. Just one word would help us believe that someday things will be okay again. That our world won't stay shattered, and even if it does, God will take care of all the details, the fears, the apprehensions, the unknown factors, just a whisper from him. But there seems to be none. Sir Robert Anderson, years ago, a great writer and speaker, authored a book with the title, The Silence of God. Will God take care? Does he really hear? There is a fullness of time when things do happen. God is at work, and the diagnosis comes back saying, there's nothing more we can do. Do we believe that? Or do we trust the sovereignty of our God? Do we look for further information? Tonight's program, Power Listening, finds us seeking the word of the living God. Let's look at 2 Kings chapter 20, verse 5, which reads, "This is what the Lord, the God of your father David, says. I have heard your prayer and seen your tears. I will restore you." And the psalmist wrote, "This poor man cried unto the Lord, and the Lord heard him and saved him out of all his troubles." And how about Isaiah chapter 55? God says, "For my thoughts are not your thoughts, neither are your ways my ways, declares the Lord. As the heavens are higher than the earth, so are my ways higher than your ways, and my thoughts than your thoughts." Praise be to the God and Father of our Lord Jesus Christ, the Father of compassion and the God of all comfort, who comforts us in all our troubles, so that we can comfort those in any trouble with the comfort we ourselves have received from God. For just as the sufferings of Christ flow over into our lives, so also through Christ our comfort overflows. These words in 2 Corinthians chapter 1. Tonight's program, Power Listening. In case you've joined us in the last few moments, a warm welcome to you. One of the things I try not to do is to get into explorative statistics. Now and then people will ask, what is your listening audience tonight, Sans? I don't know. The potential audience is in the millions upon millions upon millions. But that's potential. The actual audience, no one knows. Well, what percentage of those who respond to you indicates the entire audience? Is it 1 in 100 to write, or 1 in 1,000? That I don't know either. I don't even try to speculate on that. But I do know that there are many who listen to Night Sounds who do not respond.
We've never heard from you. We don't know who you are. And that number, I just have a feeling, comprises the greater majority of listeners. Those who have heard and listened and with whom we meet every night in this way, but who have never responded or written to us. So these nights were sort of nudging you just to find out who you are, where you are, if we can be of any help to you, how you're receiving us, because I want it to be a dialogue. Our mailing address, Night Sounds, Wheaton, Illinois, 60189. And our program tonight, Power Listening. Jan Markell, a Night Sounds listener, wrote, "Such a paradox it seems that man, with all his electronic hearing devices, the amplifiers, the headsets, the stereophonic and quadraphonic sound, is still so very deaf to the cry of humanity in need. Deaf to the pleas to be understood or loved or appreciated. Yes, deaf even to God, who doesn't speak with flashing neon lights or electronic megaphones, but rather communicates through that still, small voice that requires us only to be still, to be very quiet, and to listen. And maybe, if we listen so carefully, we'll have the most meaningful dialogue we have yet to experience. Fine-tune our hearing, Lord. My generation won't make it unless we hear from you. Amen."

Beautiful song now by Brian Duncan. To hear the word of God, to hear his voice, to heed and turn to him for help and for an answer and for peace that passes all understanding. Let's listen closely.

The soulful singing of Brian Duncan, the song When I Turned to You. Closing our program tonight with a poem from the works of Leona Choi, entitled Many Voices. Many voices call, but I cannot heed them all. I stumble over my own feet and meet myself coming and going. With all my to and froing, Lord, please rescue me and give me your priority. Give me a heart to feel, a mind to know, an ear to hear, an eye to see your one plain path for me. Not what needs I see, nor the call of man must determine my plan, not expediency nor geography shall define my ministry, only God's clear call to me. In tonight's program, Power Listening, I just want you to know how much I appreciate your listening time and your response. And now, as our closing theme reminds us that we must take our leave from one another, may I just remind you that Night Sounds does continue after we leave the airwaves. Through the music, vocal and instrumental music from albums that have been produced through the years, the devotional book, Golden Moments, and always the privilege of praying one for another, if we can send you a catalog of the various ministries of this outreach, please respond. May God be with you. Have a great day tomorrow, and until we meet again, to you a peaceful and restful good night.

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0: Welcome to today's reading from the Bible, the Word of God. 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
1: Psalm 133, a song of ascents of David. Behold, how good and how pleasant it is for brethren to dwell together in unity. It is like the precious oil upon the head, running down on the beard of Aaron, running down on the edge of his garments. It is like the dew of Hermon, descending upon the mountains of Zion. For there the Lord commanded the blessing, life forevermore.
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1: The Epistle of Paul to the Colossians. Paul, an apostle of Jesus Christ, by the will of God, and Timothy our brother, to the saints and faithful brethren in Christ who are in Colossae. Grace to you, and peace from God our Father and the Lord Jesus Christ. We give thanks to the God and Father of our Lord Jesus Christ, praying always for you, since we heard of your faith in Christ Jesus and of your love for all the saints, because of the hope which is laid up for you in heaven, of which you heard before in the word of the truth of the gospel, which has come to you, as it has also in all the world, and is bringing forth fruit, as it is also among you since the day you heard and knew the grace of God in truth, as you also learned from Epaphras, our dear fellow servant, who is a faithful minister of Christ on your behalf, who also declared to us your love in the Spirit. For this reason we also, since the day we heard it, do not cease to pray for you, and to ask that you may be filled with the knowledge of his will in all wisdom and spiritual understanding, that you may walk worthy of the Lord, fully pleasing him, being fruitful in every good work and increasing in the knowledge of God, strengthened with all might according to his glorious power, for all patience and long-suffering with joy, giving thanks to the Father who has qualified us to be partakers of the inheritance of the saints in the light. He has delivered us from the power of darkness and conveyed us into the kingdom of the Son of his love, in whom we have redemption through his blood, the forgiveness of sins. He is the image of the invisible God, the firstborn over all creation. For by him all things were created that are in heaven and that are on earth, visible and invisible, whether thrones or dominions or principalities or powers. All things were created through him and for him. And he is before all things, and in him all things consist. And he is the head of the body, the church, who is the beginning, the firstborn from the dead, that in all things he may have the preeminence. For it pleased the Father that in him all the fullness should dwell, and by him to reconcile all things to himself, by him, whether things on earth or things in heaven, having made peace through the blood of his cross. And you, who once were alienated and enemies in your mind by wicked works, yet now he has reconciled, in the body of his flesh through death, to present you holy and blameless and above reproach in his sight, if indeed you continue in the faith, grounded and steadfast, and are not moved away from the hope of the gospel which you heard, which was preached to every creature under heaven, of which I, Paul, became a minister. I now rejoice in my sufferings for you, and fill up in my flesh what is lacking in the afflictions of Christ, for the sake of his body, which is the church, of which I became a minister according to the stewardship from God, which was given to me for you, to fulfill the word of God, the mystery which has been hidden from ages and from generations, but now has been revealed to his saints. To them God willed to make known what are the riches of the glory of this mystery among the Gentiles, which is Christ in you, the hope of glory. Him we preach, warning every man and teaching every man in all wisdom, that we may present every man perfect in Christ Jesus. To this end I also labor, striving according to his working, which works in me mightily.

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All 66 books of Scripture are given by inspiration of God and are profitable for doctrine, for reproof, for correction, for instruction in righteousness, that the man of God may be perfect, thoroughly furnished unto all good works. 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

4 days after she died when a bridge over the Mississippi River collapsed in Minneapolis, Julia Blackhawk's funeral was held on August the 5th, 2007. She was 32 and had two sons, and she was studying for a new career. Her former husband said, "God can be so cruel sometimes. I get it, but no. It's the devil who's cruel. He's the architect of death and sadness. In the parable of the wheat and tares, God explains sin when in the parable it says, an enemy has done this. Ghastly stuff hurts. But when you break a bone or wreck a car or when someone loses their life, God hurts with you. Why didn't he prevent that loss? I don't know. But I do know that he invites you to accept eternity where there'll be no death or sorrow. Don't let the enemy win by convincing you that God is unkind. Trust God today, no matter what happens." John Bradshaw, It Is Written.

0: 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We hope you enjoy this series. At the end of this broadcast, I'll return with more information on this ministry and how you can obtain additional resources. In today's program, Steve will examine some amazing discoveries about what will happen on the eve of the end, part one. Now, here's Steve.
1: Once again, good evening, everyone. Thank you for coming. If you have your Bibles, I invite you to open up to the book of Matthew, chapter 24. Matthew chapter 24, the third verse. The title of tonight's meeting is called On the Eve of the End. The date was April 10. The year was 1912. A great ship named the Titanic was just about getting ready to sail across the Atlantic on its maiden voyage to New York. How many of you have seen the movie Titanic? Okay, most of you have. It's amazing that the movie Titanic has become one of the biggest box office hits in world history. There's a lot of lessons that we can learn from this fateful ship. Again, the date was April 10, 1912. Large crowd had gathered on English soil. This is an actual photograph. And that particular day, a reporter is said to have walked up to the captain. His name was Captain John Smith. And the reporter said to him, "Captain Smith, we have heard it said that this ship is considered to be unsinkable. What do you think about that?" Captain is reported to have responded, and this is what he said. He said, "Even God cannot sink this ship." Can you imagine? That's the wrong thing to say, wasn't it? Well, that's what he said. So on that day, April 10, 1912, the Titanic began her maiden voyage across the Atlantic to New York. The first 4 days were smooth sailing. No problems, everything was fine. People were having a lot of fun, getting drunk, falling in love. They had no idea what lie just ahead of them. Sunday morning, April 14, 1912, the sky was blue and the sea was just like glass. It's a beautiful day. Historians tell us that just about 9 o'clock in the morning, a message was sent to the Titanic from a nearby ship. The first one was from the Caronia, and the message said, "Titanic, there is ice ahead of you, watch out." But she didn't pay attention to that because, of course, she thought she was unsinkable. Before noon, another message, a second one, came to that ship from another ship called the Baltic, and the message was the same, "Titanic, there is ice ahead of you, watch out." But once again, she paid no attention because she was, of course, the unsinkable ship. Late that afternoon, another message came from another ship called the Californian, and the message was the same, "Titanic, there's ice ahead of you, watch out." Would you believe that throughout that day and on into the evening, there were not just 3, 4, 5, 6, but there were 7 warning messages that were sent to that ship from other ships. And they all said the same thing, "Titanic, watch out, there's ice ahead of you." And guess how many messages the Titanic paid attention to? Take a guess. 0. That's right, not a one of them, because she thought she was unsinkable. Sunday night, there was no moon, and the sea was just like glass. Beautiful night, everything seemed calm and peaceful. Around 11:30 in the evening, there was a lookout on top of the deck. He looked off into the distance, and finally he saw it. It was a small black dot on the horizon. And as the ship got closer and closer, this dot got bigger and bigger and bigger. Finally, a message was sent to Captain Smith, and the message said, "Captain Smith, there's ice directly ahead of us. We've got to move." She tried. The Titanic tried to get out of the way, but she didn't quite make it. And historians tell us that about 20 minutes to midnight, people on top of the deck heard what they said was a strange ripping noise, a 300-foot gash down below one of the sides of that ship, and the Titanic began to go down. First, the women and children were lowered into the lifeboats. The band continued to play. Many jumped into the icy waters because there weren't enough lifeboats. I've been told that there were some people sleeping down in the lower levels, and they actually never did wake up. They never knew what hit them. She began to go down. During the final moments, as the band was still playing, the captain, Captain John Smith, he suggested to the band that it play something sacred, or at least somebody did. And so they played a very famous Christian hymn. And these are the words, "Nearer, my God, to thee." And finally, by 2:20, April 15, 1912, she tipped up and she went down, on her way down, down, down, down to the bottom of the Atlantic Ocean with approximately half of her passengers still on board. One of the greatest disasters in the history of the high seas. Now, why do I open this seminar by talking about the Titanic? Is there a big lesson that we can learn from this ship? There surely is. There are lots of lessons. Tonight, we are all passengers, aren't we? On a huge ship. It's not the Titanic, it's the good ship Mother Earth. And we are moving fast, not across the Atlantic, but we're moving through space. And we are heading, as a whole planet, according to this book, we are heading towards something big, and it is not ice. Messages are now being given, not from ships like the Baltic or the California, but from someone up there who loves us very, very much. And it's my deepest conviction that if we listen to these messages, we have nothing to fear, and we will be guided safely into the heavenly shore. But if we do not listen, then eventually we will go down, just like the Titanic so many years ago. The messages that we're going to be studying tonight come from not Steve Wahlberg, but they come from Jesus Christ. And they're found in Matthew chapter 24. Approximately 2,000 years ago, Jesus Christ was sitting on a mountain. Right next to Jerusalem is a mountain called the Mount of Olives. It's there today. And 2,000 years ago, Jesus was sitting upon that mountain. And this is where our evening picks up from the Bible. If you look at Matthew 24, verse 3, the Bible says that as he sat upon the Mount of Olives, the disciples came to him privately and they said, "Tell us, when shall these things be, and what shall be the sign of your coming of the end of the world?" And that's a big question. The disciples of Jesus, this was not long before he died on the cross for our sins. The disciples came to him as he was sitting on the mountain and they said, "Lord, Lord, please tell us, what's going to be the sign of your coming and of the end of the world?" And so in this chapter, what Jesus does in Matthew 24 is he lists a series of signs, a series of, we might call them trends or warning messages, just like were given to the Titanic. And it's my conviction that, as I mentioned, we're heading towards something big. It's not ice, but it's his coming in the end of the world. That's what we're going to be studying about tonight. And in this chapter, Jesus lists many signs or trends or warning messages, helping us to know when we're getting closer and closer to this big, tremendous event. His coming in the end of the world. Now in Matthew 24, Jesus lists many signs, and we don't have time to read all of them and talk about them all, but we'll look at many of them and we will find out that these signs are right up to speed. They're right up to date to where we are. Let's go down to verse 4. Matthew 24, verse 4. Jesus answered his disciples and he said to them, "Take heed," which means be careful, "that no man deceive you." Jesus said, "Watch out for deception. For many shall come in my name, and they will say, 'I am Christ,' and they shall deceive many." Jesus warned about lots of deception going on, people leading others away from him. In verse 6, Jesus said, "You shall hear of wars and rumors of wars. See that you are not troubled, for all these things must come to pass, but the end is not yet." And then in verse 7, Jesus said, "For nation shall rise against nation, and kingdom against kingdom." Now, it's true that throughout history, the last 1900 years and beyond that, there have always been wars. Wars are not new to life on planet Earth, isn't that right? There have been lots of wars down throughout human history. But it's also true that in the 20th century, we've seen world wars. World War I, World War II. It's amazing what happened at the end of World War II. It's a fact that weapons of destruction have been developed in the 20th century which have never been known in the history of planet Earth. I don't know if you're aware of this or not, but in 1991, during the Persian Gulf War, this was actually the largest global gathering for war in all of human history. 28 countries united together against Saddam Hussein and Iraq. This was a tremendous gathering. Jesus Christ told us in verse 7, that nation would rise against nation, kingdom against kingdom. Somebody showed me a chart the other day. He showed me this chart, and it charted the increase of wars in the 20th century. And it showed there has been a definite, dramatic increase in the amount of wars that are now taking place on planet Earth compared to the way it has been in the past. Things are building. Something is happening. We are living in very, very significant times. Now let's keep reading in verse 7. Verse 7 says, "Nation," Jesus said, "nation shall rise against nation and kingdom against kingdom." And then going on, he said, "and there would be" what else? What's that next word? The next word there is famines. Now, it's true, it's no secret that there have been famines throughout history. But it's also true that right now, there are more children dying on a global scale because of not having enough food to eat than at any other time in all of human history. I heard some statistics that approximately 40,000 children die every day somewhere around the world because they don't have enough food to eat. That's one every 2 seconds. 4/5 of the world's children tonight go to bed without having enough food to eat. You know, it's shocking, isn't it? But this is what's happening, and Jesus Christ told us right here in verse 7 that there would be famines. And right now, famine is taking place in an unprecedented way around the world. Now go on, as we keep on reading, after the word famine, what's the next word that's used there? The word there is pestilence, right? Now the word pestilence basically means disease. Now it's true that there have been diseases down throughout history. This is not something new. But it's also true that in the last few years, we have seen the development of certain diseases, I'm thinking of one particularly, which is on a bigger scale than things that we have seen in the past. And I'm thinking about the AIDS crisis. AIDS started in 1981. By the middle of 1996, there were approximately 27 million people infected worldwide. I've read recently that, actually this was quoted in Newsweek, the World Health Organization estimates that sometime during the year 2000, there will be approximately 40 million people around the world who are infected by the AIDS virus. AIDS is a very, very real, it still is a very, very deadly disease. Dr. Greg Albers, who has studied the AIDS crisis, this is what he said, quote, that the AIDS epidemic may be the worst plague in all of human history. I hope nothing comes after AIDS that's even worse. As we look at the Word of God, as we look at what Jesus said, he not only said that there would be nation rising against nation, there would be famines, but he said there would be pestilences. And right now, we are in the midst of a big one, of the HIV crisis. Now let's keep reading. What's after this? After pestilences, Jesus uses another word. He says, there shall be what else? Earthquakes. Earthquakes in various or diverse places. I grew up in Southern California, and I've felt the ground shake under my feet too many times. Let me share with you some statistics. From the year 1890 to the year 1960, during every 10-year period, during that stretch, there were approximately two or three major earthquakes that took place somewhere around the world. 1890, 1960, during that every 10 years, there were just two or three big ones, above 6.5, somewhere around the world. In the 1960s, there were 15 major quakes that took place somewhere around the world. In the 1970s, there were 54 major quakes that took place somewhere around the world. In the 1980s, there were 86 major quakes that took place somewhere around the world. And in the 1990s, can't even count them. They're happening so fast, the count's not in yet. We don't know how many, many, many more than in the past. According to the United States Geologic Survey, in the year 1996, just a few years ago, in that 1 year alone, there were 72 significant earthquakes that took place somewhere around the world. Just that 1 year. It just seems like just about every day or every week or in a very short time, you know, we're reading about big quakes, aren't we? Earthquakes, if you chart this out, this is not just because seismologists are now able to track because they have more sophisticated equipment. It's not just because they can now track these quakes. There has been a very significant and substantial rise in the amount of earthquakes that are taking place somewhere around the world. And as I think about these things, I have to ask myself the question, you know, is it possible that somebody up there is talking to us? Is it possible that this is very similar to what happened to the Titanic? Is it possible that messages are being given to us from God through the Word as we look around us and see these things? Is the Lord telling us, planet Earth, you're getting closer and closer to the big event? I believe so. And the question is, are we listening? Are we hearing the messages that Jesus is giving us in the Bible? Now, as I'm sharing these things with you, I'm not doing this to depress you. Please don't think that. But I do believe that we shouldn't be like ostriches with our heads under the sand. I believe we should know what's going on, don't you think? If the Lord told us these things were going to happen, we should be aware of this and we should be looking around us and lining things up with the words of Jesus Christ and finding out what is actually happening in this world and how does it tie into Scripture? How does it tie into the teachings and the Word of Jesus? It's very, very clear to me that the Lord's words are being fulfilled. Now let's keep going. Let's go down to verse 12. Matthew 24, verse 12. Here's another tremendous sign. Jesus said in verse 12, because iniquity shall abound. The word iniquity basically means sin. Jesus said, the love of many shall wax cold. Now here Jesus is talking about a trend. He says, as we get closer to the end, iniquity shall be rising, which means sin. And then he says, the love of many shall wax cold. Love growing cold. Have you ever heard of global warming? Well, this is another trend. This is not global warming, but I call this global cooling. The cooling of the heart. Jesus said, the love of many shall wax cold. This is a sign that Jesus predicted in Matthew 24, that as we get closer to his coming, love would be dying out of people's hearts. Now, we see that around us, don't we? That love seems to be disappearing in this world of ours. We can feel it, can't we? Now, how can we resist this trend? Is it all bad news or is there good news? There is good news. If you go down to verse 14, there's not only the bad news of love going away on this planet, but there's also good news in verse 14. And I believe this is how to counteract that trend. In verse 14, Jesus said, and this gospel, the word gospel means good news. The gospel of the kingdom shall be preached in all the world for a witness unto all the nations. And then what will happen? Then the end, Jesus says, will come. The curtain will drop. The end will finally come. There is an end coming according to the Bible. The end will come. But before the end, Jesus said the gospel, the good news, is going to be preached in all the world. Just like there's problems all over the world, wars around the world, earthquakes around the world, famines around the world, diseases and pestilences around the world. In the midst of the bad news around the world, Jesus says there's going to be good news being preached around the world. Hallelujah. Amen? That good news is going out right now through satellite, television, radio, around the world. The good news of Jesus, the good news of his love is being preached. And in the midst of the bad news of this world, brothers and sisters, we need all the good news that we can get. Isn't that right? When was the last time you heard Peter Jennings on ABC World News Tonight stand up and say, good evening, everyone. Our good news for tonight is... You won't hear Dan Rather or Peter Jennings saying these kind of things. The good news, the best news of all is found in the Bible. Praise the Lord. The good news of the gospel, and I'll talk about this a lot in my next meeting, from Hollywood to heaven. I'll share my testimony, how Jesus Christ came into my life, changed my life, put love back into my life. He did for me what nobody else could do. And he can do for you what nobody else can do. If you feel like there's a lack of love in your life, the answer to that problem is more of Jesus Christ. The good news is that 2,000 years ago, Jesus died. He died on the cross for all of your sins, for all of my sins. He loves us, he cares for us, and he has an eternal plan for our lives. In the midst of the bad news, there's good news. There is a light at the end of the tunnel. Praise the Lord. And that light is not a train coming at us. That light is the good news of Jesus and the coming of the Lord. And we're going to study a lot more about that in this seminar. Well, let's keep going. Let's go down to verse 36. Matthew chapter 24. Verse 36, 24:36. Jesus continues on in his inspired response to the question of the disciples about the sign of his coming and the end of the world. Verse 36, Jesus said, but of that day and that hour knoweth no man, no, not the angels of heaven, but my Father only. So Jesus says, nobody knows exactly when the clock will strike 12. Nobody knows exactly the day or the hour when he's going to come. And I hope that you will feel good about me telling you that I am not here to set a date for the coming of the Lord. If I were to tell you a date, then you could know, as Jesus said in Matthew 24, verse 4, he said, watch out that no man deceives you. And if I say Jesus is coming in the year such and such, and the date such and such, September, October, or March, or May, then you would know that I was off track, wasn't I? According to the Bible. So believe me, I'm not going to set a date. I'm going to stick to the Word of God. We don't know exactly when he's coming. But when you continue on reading 37, 38, and 39, we can know when we're getting closer. And this is what Jesus wants us to know. So let's keep reading. Verse 37. In verse 37, the Lord continues. Jesus says, but as the days of Noah were, so shall also the coming of the Son of Man be. For as in the days that were before the flood, they were eating and drinking, marrying and giving in marriage, until the day that Noah entered into the ark, and they knew not until the flood finally came down and took them all away. And then Jesus says, so shall also the coming of the Son of Man be. So in these words, Jesus compares the days of Noah to the final times. He says, as it was in Noah's day, it's going to be just like that down at the end. Now, what was going on in the days of Noah? What was it like back then? Let's go back in the beginning of the Bible to the book of Genesis. Let's go all the way back, Genesis chapter 6, and let's take a look at the 11th verse. In Genesis chapter 6, verse 11, I want you to know that I do believe in the Bible. I do believe in Genesis. Somebody asked me once, Steve, do you believe in the Big Bang? And my response is, yes, I believe in the Big Bang in this way. In the beginning of the world, the Bible says God spoke, and then bang, He made the world. 6 days. So I do believe in the Big Bang. I believe in a real flood. I believe exactly what the Bible says. In Genesis 6, verse 11, notice what was going on in the days of Noah. Chapter 6 is all about Noah's day. Verse 11 says, the earth also was corrupt before God, and the earth was filled with, and what's that next word? Violence. You see that verse right on the screen, and you see it in your Bible. The earth was filled with violence. That was a major characteristic of what was going on during the time of Noah. And Jesus said, as it was in Noah's day, He said, it's going to be just like that prior to His return. Now let me show you just a few recent headlines that illustrate that what the Bible says is right up to date with what's happening around us right now. This is the front cover of Newsweek, The Shattering of a Nation. It says, violence goes mainstream. That's the same word we read in our Bible. It's amazing. You go all the way back to the beginning of the world, and it says the earth was filled with violence, and here's Newsweek putting that word right up there on the front cover. Here's another one. U.S. News and World Report, kids who kill, what's behind the epidemic of teenage murder? People are wondering, what's going on with our kids these days? Why is it so unsafe to go to school these days? Here's another one, Time Magazine, America the what? America the violent. There again, we have the word, the very word that's used in the Bible is used right there on the front cover of the world's leading journal, Time Magazine. Now here's a photograph that is getting closer to home. I'm sure you heard about what happened in Colorado when two evil boys walked into a high school and began shooting. It's amazing. You know, it just shocked the nation, didn't it? It shocked everybody. 13 kids, or 13 people, they weren't all young people, but they were killed by these two crazy teenagers. Now that was in Colorado, but what happened in Texas not long ago? This is just shocking. You know, I hope I can keep my composure tonight as I talk about this. There you see the front of it. I think this was the Arlington News. Gunman kills 7 in a Fort Worth church. It was on a Wednesday night. The date was August 15. The church was practically right around the corner from here. 47-year-old Larry Ashbrook marched in during a Wednesday night prayer meeting, Wedgwood Baptist Church, started cursing Jesus Christ, took out his gun.

0: I really believe that these kind of horrifying events, that these are really lining up with what Jesus Christ said. Jesus said, he told us in Matthew 24, and we see it in the book of Genesis. Jesus said, as it was in Noah's day, so shall it be right before he comes. And we read in Genesis 6:11 that the earth was filled with violence. And that's what we see happening right now around us. And it's my conviction that the words of God are being fulfilled. These things have been predicted in the Bible. And we need a lot more of the love of Jesus, don't we? We need the Lord to come, don't we? There's no human answer to these problems. No human solution to the problems of sin and the destructiveness of the devil. Let's go back. Let's open our Bible to the book of Luke, chapter 17. Luke chapter 17. And let's take a look at another sign. Luke chapter 17, let's look at verse 28. After Jesus talked about the days of Noah, he continued on and talked about the days of Lot. Luke chapter 17, verse 28. Jesus said, likewise also as it was in the days of Lot, they did eat, they drank, they bought, they sold, they planted, they builded. But the same day that Lot went out of Sodom, it rained fire and brimstone from heaven and destroyed them all. And then Jesus said, even thus shall it be in the day when the Son of Man is revealed. So here in this passage, just like he talked about as it was in Noah's day when there was violence, it would be the same at the end. Now he's talking about that it would be like the days of Lot, as it was in the days of Lot. Now, what was going on in the days of Lot? What was happening? Turn to the book of Jude. Jude is right before Revelation. And let's take a look in verse 7. Verse 7, the Bible says these words, even as Sodom and Gomorrah and the cities about them in like manner, giving themselves over to fornication, which has to do with sexual sin, and going after strange flesh, that's also sexual sin, are set forth for an example, suffering the vengeance of eternal fire. In Noah's day, the primary sin was violence. In Lot's day, the primary sin, according to Scripture, it was sexual immorality. Let me ask you, can we see that sin around the world right now? Is the Bible up to date? The words of Jesus current? We are living in the midst of a flood of sexual immorality all around this world. Magazines, movies, videos, books, on the internet, billboards. I mean, it's just all over the world, isn't it? Now, how do we avoid these kind of things? I mean, there's nobody here that's immune to temptation, isn't that right? We're all human, aren't we? And we are all subject to the temptations of the devil and sexual sin. So what do we do? How do we overcome this? Just like I talked about the trend of global cooling and hearts growing cold, the answer to that is more of the love of Jesus. God has an answer for every problem. And it's the same thing with sexual sin. The answer to sexual temptation is prayer and the power of the Lord Jesus. I believe we need to be spending a lot more time on our knees. On our knees, praying, confessing our sins if we've sinned, and saying, Lord, forgive me, cleanse me, and give me spiritual power. Power to overcome these temptations that are all around us. And Jesus will give us that power. He will give us the strength that we need.
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3: When someone says they're sorry, are you able to let go of the hurt? 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Nearly 60% of participants in a recent national survey report they have forgiven themselves for past mistakes. Nearly three-quarters feel forgiven by God. But just 2% say they have forgiven others, and only 43% report having actively sought forgiveness. Researchers believe that forgiveness is an important psychological antidote to anger. 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

4 days after she died when a bridge over the Mississippi River collapsed in Minneapolis, Julia Black Hawk's funeral was held on August the 5th, 2007. She was 32 and had two sons, and she was studying for a new career. Her former husband said, "God can be so cruel sometimes. I get it, but no. It's the devil who's cruel. He's the architect of death and sadness. In the parable of the wheat and tares, God explains sin when in the parable it says, an enemy has done this. Ghastly stuff hurts. But when you break a bone or wreck a car or when someone loses their life, God hurts with you. Why didn't he prevent that loss? I don't know. But I do know that he invites you to accept eternity where there'll be no death or sorrow. Don't let the enemy win by convincing you that God is unkind. Trust God today, no matter what happens." John Bradshaw, It Is Written.

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1: Hi friends, would you like to hear an amazing fact? A used book typically costs less than a new one. That's, of course, unless the book is written by Leonardo da Vinci and is the only one in existence. In 1994, Microsoft creator Bill Gates purchased the Codex Lester, a 72-page leather-bound notebook written by the Renaissance genius, at Christie's Auction House for $30.8 million. Adjusted for inflation today, that would be about $54.4 million, making it the most expensive book in the world. Created in 1510, the Codex Lester contains a broad spectrum of Da Vinci's scientific observations, theories, and drawings on things like the movement of water, astronomy, and why fossils of sea creatures can be found on mountains. Incredibly, Da Vinci wrote the whole book in mirror writing, or in other words, everything was deliberately written backwards so it can only be easily read with a mirror. You know, when I first saw this Pastor Ross online, I thought, well, they posted this backwards. And I took my Photoshop copy and I flipped it around when I used it in a sermon illustration. Now I realize that's how it was written, backwards. You know, the Bible tells us that there's another priceless book that can only be written with special assistance, or only read, I should say, with special assistance.
2: That's right, Pastor Doug. And of course, we're talking about the Bible and talking about expensive manuscripts. Doubtless, probably the most costly manuscript available would be the Dead Sea Scrolls.
1: Yeah,
2: and there's a whole building built around that. So, of course, the Bible is right up there with very important documents. But when you say there's a special book that needs help in order to understand it, well, when we study the Bible, we need the help of the Holy Spirit.
1: Yeah, it tells us that holy men spoke as they were moved by the Holy Spirit. So if the author is the Holy Spirit, certainly the Holy Spirit can help us understand it. Paul said in 1 Corinthians 2:14, "But the natural man does not receive the things of the Spirit of God, for they're foolishness to him, nor can he know them, because they are spiritually discerned." Spiritual things are spiritually discerned. And you can read where Jesus said in John 16:13, "However, when he, the Spirit of truth, has come, he will guide you into all truth, for he will not speak on his own authority, but whatever he hears, he will speak, and he will tell you things to come." So this reminds us that when we open our Bibles to study and when we open a program like this to do our best to answer questions, it's the Holy Spirit that really gives us wisdom and understanding.
2: Mm-hmm. The Bible speaks of needing the Holy Spirit to guide us. And it's always good to start with prayer. So let's do that, Pastor Doug. Dear Father, we are so grateful for the opportunity that we have once again to be able to open your word and study. We recognize this is a special book, divinely inspired. And we ask for the Holy Spirit to guide us here in the studio, be with those who are listening, and lead us into a clearer understanding of Bible truth. For we ask this in Jesus' name. Amen.
1: Amen.
2: We do have a study guide, friends, that talk about the Bible. How can you understand the Bible and how the Holy Spirit can reveal truth to you? It's called, Is There Anything Left You Can Trust? One of the Amazing Facts study guides. If you'd like to receive it, the number to call is 800-835-6747. You'll see that number on your screen if you're watching. Or you can just simply dial pound 250 with your smartphone. If you're here in North America, say Bible Answers Live and then ask for that free offer. Is there anything left you can trust? 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Well, Pastor Doug, I think we're ready to go to the phone lines. This is a live program, friends. So if you have a Bible question, the phone line here to the studio is 800-463-7297. That'll bring your call into Bible Answers Live. First caller that we have is Jerry listening in Texas. Jerry, you're on the air.
3: When man walked the earth with dinosaurs, the Bible mentions such huge creatures in the book of Psalms 104:26. My question is, were the Leviathans, dinosaurs, and venomous snakes a result of amalgamation of nature?
1: All right, well, the Bible does speak of a couple of mysterious beasts. One is the Leviathan, and the other is the behemoth. And I think that the behemoth, some people have associated that with something that was some dinosaur-like creature, because it talks about this huge beast, and you might think, well, was that a rhino or an elephant? But then it says its tail is like a cedar tree. Well, that creates a different description anatomically that would not fit with an elephant or a rhino or something in the little tails. And so, but many dinosaurs, based on the paleontology, had very big tails. So some have wondered, is it describing some brontosaurus-like mighty beast? And it very well may be. Were they created by amalgamation? Now, for friends listening, amalgamation is sort of when you cross a breed, you mix or amalgamate two different species to try to make something else that could end up becoming monstrous. And, you know, there's nothing in the Bible that tells us that dinosaurs are the product of amalgamation. Did people back in ancient times seek to crossbreed and amalgamate? I'm talking about within species. Yeah. One reason I say that is Goliath, it tells us, you know, he had some brothers and sons. One of them had 24 digits, meaning he had six fingers on each hand and six toes on each foot. And doctors tell us that often comes from inbreeding. And it could be the Philistines were saying, let's breed an army of giants. And, you know, Adolf Hitler was trying to do that, get a super race. A pit bull, you might say, is something of an amalgamation. It's the very selective breeding of a dog, and they originally bred to fight in pits. That's where they get the name. So were they breeding dinosaurs to get these reptiles? It doesn't say in the Bible. Were there dinosaurs that lived contemporaneous with humans? Yes.
2: And then, of course, the flood has something to do with it.
1: Yeah.
2: That's why we got all the remains that we can find in the earth of these massive dinosaurs.
1: Yes.
2: All right. Thank you for your call. We got Gary.
1: By the way, Jerry, you know, amazing facts. Pardon me, yep. Pastor Ross. We have a book. It's actually a comic book. When I say comic book, it's illustrated, so we call it a comic book. But it's actually pretty informative, and it's about dinosaurs. And did they live in ancient times, by Jim Pinkowski? And he can go to the bookstore, and he'll find a copy of that.
2: Okay, we got Gary listening in Illinois. Gary, welcome to Bible Answers Live.
4: My question is about Revelation 12:17. It says, who keep the commandments of God and have the testimony of Jesus Christ. And so am I right to assume that the commandments aren't the only thing that we're given to do, but to the testimony would mean to give witness about Jesus and why he's our salvation, that we're called not just to keep commands, but according to Revelation 12:17, also be a witness?
1: You know, that's a great question. You're very wise to see that there are two distinct things that are mentioned there. It talks about the commandments or the law, and then the testimony. Through the Bible, the Word of God is often called the Law and the Prophets. The last thing you find in the Old Testament is there, Malachi chapter 4 says, remember the law of Moses. Behold, I send you Elijah the prophet. And of course, Moses and Elijah appear to Jesus on the Mount of Transfiguration, showing that the law and the prophets endorsed Jesus. If you look in Isaiah chapter 8, for example, it says in verse 16, bind up the testimony. There's the same word that you find in Revelation. Seal the law. That'd be the commandments among my disciples. So two characteristics of God's people in the last days is that they have the law, they've got the word of God, and they've got the testimony. If you look in Revelation, is it 19 verse 10? Mm-hmm. Says that the testimony of Jesus, and here's where you let the Bible interpret the Bible, Gary, the testimony of Jesus is the spirit of prophecy. So God's people will be keeping the commandments, and they'll have the gifts of the Spirit, even modern manifestation of the gift of prophecy. So I think there's one more verse in Isaiah chapter 8. Go to verse 20. Yeah. To the law and to the testimony. There you got it. The commandments of God and the testimony. If they do not speak according to this word, there's no light in them. That means if they don't support the law and the prophets, don't believe them.
2: And you know, there's another verse that we have at the beginning of Revelation, Revelation chapter 1. It's talking about John, who wrote the book of Revelation. He says, he bore witness of the word of God and of the testimony of Jesus Christ and of all things that he saw. So John had the spirit of prophecy. He was a prophet. And having that gift of prophecy is referred to in Scripture as the testimony of Jesus. So you can put those two together as well.
1: Thanks, Gary. Hope that helps. By the way, we do have a book called The Glorious Mount. It talks about the Law and the Prophets and Moses and Elijah.
2: If you'd like to receive the book, all you have to do is call 800-835-6747. You can ask for The Glorious Mount. That's the name of the book. We'll be happy to send it to anyone here in North America. You could also use your cell phone just by simply dialing #250, say Bible Answers Live, and ask for the book, The Glorious Mount. Next caller that we have is Debbie listening in Canada. Debbie, welcome to the program.
5: Hi, pastors. How are you doing?
1: Great. Thanks for calling.
5: Okay. I have a question about the Sabbath.
1: Okay.
5: I'm talking to a friend of mine about it, and he uses Colossians 2:16 and says that we no longer have to keep the Sabbath because Jesus is our Sabbath.
1: Yeah. You know, I think it's interesting that people only use Colossians 2, chapter 13 through 16, when they learn the Sabbath truth. They never preach that in Sunday churches and tell people, you know, you don't need to come to church anymore because you don't have to observe any kind of day of rest. You know, they never use it that way. But what is Paul talking about? Let's read it. We don't have to be afraid of any of these verses. In Colossians chapter 2, and I'm going to start with verse 13. And you being dead in your trespasses and in the uncircumcision of your flesh, he is made alive together with him. Now, he's speaking when he says the uncircumcision of your flesh. He's obviously talking to the Colossians who are not Jews. And so they're being told they have to keep the Jewish laws. And Paul is reassuring them they don't. So this, let's know who he's talking to. Being dead in your trespasses and the uncircumcision of your flesh, he has made alive together with him, having forgiven all your trespasses, having wiped out the handwriting of requirements that was against us, which was contrary to us, and he has taken it out of the way, having nailed it to the cross, having disarmed principalities and powers, making a public spectacle of them, triumphing over them in it. So, here's a key verse. Let no one judge you in food or drink or in regard to a festival or a new moon or Sabbaths, that's plural, Sabbaths, which are, what kind of Sabbaths? The sentence isn't done yet. Don't let them judge you regarding Sabbaths, which are a shadow of things to come. The Jews had a lot of annual Sabbaths. They came on a yearly basis. They were all nailed to the cross. They were part of the ceremonial law. It had nothing to do with the Ten Commandments. The Ten Commandments are not nailed to the cross. The Ten Commandments and the Sabbath in the Ten Commandments was given at creation to all humanity. Jesus said the Sabbath was made for man. That means anthropos. It's everybody. And so, and you know, it's the Sabbath was part of God's perfect creation. It didn't come because of sin. It was before sin. The ceremonial Sabbaths came to Moses after sin. They are nailed to the cross. And furthermore, it says the handwriting says that these laws were written by the hand of Moses, not the finger of God. And that was against us. The Bible says Moses took the ceremonial law, put it in a pocket outside the ark that it might be a witness against them. He's very clearly talking about these ceremonial laws that the Gentile Christians don't need to keep. He's not saying that Christians no longer need a day of rest or to observe God's holy day. So we've got, I know I said too much probably, but we've got a book on that we can offer, probably several.
2: Yeah, I'm thinking of the one called Feast Days and Sabbaths,
1: sure,
2: which actually gets into this, and that'll explain it even further. If you're looking for a verse, just real quick to back up what Pastor Doug is saying, if you go to Leviticus chapter 23, you'll find a list of all of the various feast days that the Jews are commanded to observe. And for example, if you look in verse 24, it talks about the Feast of Trumpets. And there it tells us that they were to keep the first day of the month, so that could be any day of the week, was the first day of the month, they were to keep it as a Sabbath rest. So the same requirements around the seventh-day Sabbath also were the same requirements amount around these feast days that they were also to observe. But it could come on any day of the week. It could be a Monday or a Wednesday. Right. It could be a Friday. But they were to observe those days also as a day of rest. It was a holy convocation. So when Paul is talking about let no one judge you in these Sabbath days, which are a shadow of things to come, he's talking about these feast days, not the seventh-day Sabbath.
1: Yep.
2: Now, of course, the book will go into more detail and give you a lot more verses if you'd like to receive it. The number to call is 800-835-6747, and you can ask for the book. It's called Feast Days and Sabbaths, and we'll be happy to send it to anyone who calls and asks. You can dial pound 250 on your phone and also ask Bible Answers Live and then ask for that gift. It's called Feast Days and Sabbaths. Just a great study on that passage of Scripture. Thank you, Debbie. Our next caller is Marvin, listening in Tennessee. Marvin, welcome to the program.
6: Yes, good evening to both of you. Pastor Doug, I called a couple weeks ago, and my question is, what happens when we go to heaven if we have been married, say, two times? I lost my wife, Rita, and I'm now remarried. When we get to heaven, will I be with either one, or will we just be all separate?
1: Well, I'd ask, which one do you like more? Just kidding.
2: Don't answer that, Marvin.
1: So let me give you, that very question comes up in the Bible. If you look in Matthew chapter 22, the religious leaders, the Sadducees, came to Jesus with a question, and they're asking him, they said, There were seven brothers that married this woman, and this is Matthew chapter, where is that? Chapter 22, verse 25. There are seven brothers, and the first died after he had married a woman, had no children. He left his wife to his brother. Likewise, the second also married and died, and the third, all the way up to the seventh. Last of all, the woman died. Therefore, in the resurrection, whose wife will she be? And Jesus said, you are mistaken. This is verse 29. You're mistaken, not knowing the Scriptures nor the power of God. For in the resurrection, they neither marry nor are they given in marriage, but are like the angels of God, angels in heaven. And so he says that, you know, ultimately when two people get to heaven, we're all married to the Lord. We will not be having new babies in heaven. Jesus told Adam and Eve to be fruitful and fill the earth. The earth is going to be populated with the redeemed. So, now, does that mean that when Adam and Eve get to heaven, God gives them divorce papers? Not necessarily. I think in the case where there's been one man, one woman, best friends, married on earth, when they get to heaven, they'll still have that intimate relationship, and they'll, you know, maybe dwell together. But in the case where you have King David or Solomon or Jacob with many wives, we're all ultimately married to the Lord in heaven. And so relationships are a little different there. Thanks, Marvin. Good question, and I hope that helps a little.
2: All right, we've got Michael listening in, actually, Brittany. Brittany listening in California. Brittany, welcome to the program.
7: Hey.
1: Hi. And your question?
7: Yeah, my question is, according to the Bible, what is the right biblical worldview to have during these times with the school shootings and corrupt government, especially since we're in the sign of the times?
1: Well, what's the right biblical view? You know, the Bible tells us, Brittany, that in the last days, evil men and seducers will wax worse and worse. Jesus tells us in Matthew 24, and I forget, Pastor Ross, what verse, he said that because iniquity will abound, the love of many will grow cold. And personally, I'm always a little discouraged when there's one of these calamities and these school shootings, and the pundits get on television and they say, well, we need more counseling for people, and we need better controls, and we need more police officers guarding the schools. And why didn't we need that when I was growing up? Everybody had a gun back then. I don't think that was the issue. I think the issue is that people were taught that life is sacred and you do not take human life. And if you stop telling young people that it's wrong to murder, and if you entertain them with the games where they practice murdering indiscriminately, you know, they got games like Grand Theft Auto, and no friends, I've never played it, but I've heard of it and seen it, seen the videos of it. It's just all about shooting, mass shooting. And if you program kids this way and they grow up with very little regard for the value of life, that's what Jesus said, love will grow cold, iniquity will abound.
2: And that verse you're referring to is Matthew 24, verse 12.
1: Thank you.
2: About the love of many growing cold. And of course, the Bible says, as it was in the days of Noah, so it'll be when the Son of Man is revealed. And then it says, in the days of Noah, every imagination of the heart was evil continually, and the earth was filled with violence.
1: Yeah.
2: And of course, we can see that happening today in our world. All right. Thank you, Brittany. We've got Michael listening in Alabama. Michael, you on the air.
8: Good evening. I'm really, it's a real privilege to be able to talk to you for the very, ask you a question for the very first time. I'll try to make this as concise as I can, but I can't, let me preface beforehand, I can't promise that I'll be as successful as the other callers, because I've got a very rare birth autism called Asperger's syndrome. One of the reasons, one of the symptoms is that it's difficult for us to communicate with other people verbally.
1: All right, well, I understand that. But I've got friends that struggle with the same thing, so do your best to quickly frame the question.
8: Okay, it's about two passages in 1 Corinthians and in 1 Thessalonians. Would it be okay if I, since you all typically read out these passages, may I read them?
1: Sure.
8: For the I usually hear King James on your program.
1: 1 Corinthians, which chapter?
8: Oh, I'm sorry. 15th chapter, and it's 51st verse.
1: Okay.
8: That flesh and blood cannot inherit the kingdom of God. Listen, I tell you a mystery. We will not all sleep, but we will all be changed. And, of course, the very familiar, in a flash, in the twinkling of the eye, at the last trumpet. And then in 1 Thessalonians, it's chapter 4, and it's the third verse. But also the 15th, 13th verse and verse 15. Brothers, we don't want you to be ignorant about those who fall asleep or to grieve like the rest of men who have no hope. 15th verse says, according to the Lord's own word, we tell you that we who are still alive, who are left till the coming of the Lord, will certainly not precede those who have fallen asleep. All this is the New International Version. I've heard that amazing facts, I think that's your parent company, teaches soul sleep, and that you all got it from a well-meaning prophetess of the 1800s, Ethel White, or Ellen White, that's her name. I'm terrified of the doctrine of soul sleep because I'm already concerned about losing my salvation anyway. I'm concerned that this will be a period when God will decide, should I let this Christian go to heaven or lose his salvation, eternally go to Hades? Should I let the next? And that is based on work.
1: Michael,
8: much more
1: let me jump in. Why would Jesus said our friend Lazarus is asleep. Why would God change his mind while people were asleep? If people die saved, they're saved. If they die lost, they're lost. Why would waiting in the grave until the resurrection, and by the way, this has nothing to do with a prophet, it has to do with the Bible. Everything we believe is based on the Bible, and we'll give you scripture for it. So when Paul says, those that sleep in the dust of the earth shall awake, in 1 Thessalonians chapter 4, that's what the Bible says. So, but why would that make you nervous, the idea that a person would rest in the grave? Because you have no consciousness of time when you're dead.
8: Does that mean that we shall not, when immediately after we die, we shall not be in either one place or the other?
1: As soon as you die, let's assume you're saved, when you die, your next conscious thought that is going to be immediate is the resurrection. So for everybody that dies, that's why it says absent from the body, present.

0: About what happens when a person dies. The number to call is 800-835-6747. You can ask for the study guide. It's called Are the Dead Really Dead? We'll be happy to send it to anyone in North America. You can also just dial #250 on your smartphone and say Bible Answers Live, and then ask for that study guide by name, Are the Dead Really Dead? And we'll be happy to send it to you. Thank you, Michael. Next caller that we have is Anthony in New York. Anthony, you're on Bible Answers Live.
1: Hello, good evening, pastors.
2: Evening.
1: Could you please explain 1 John chapter 2, verses 7 through 8? I know the Bible does not contradict itself, but it just kind of sounds like a little double talk, but I know that's not the case.
2: Well, let me read that for everyone, and this is 1 John chapter 2, verse 7 and 8, correct?
1: Yes.
2: Brethren, I write no new commandment to you, but an old commandment which you have had from the beginning. The old commandment is the word which you heard from the beginning. Again, a new commandment I write to you, which thing is true in him and in you, because the darkness is passing away and the true light is already shining. So you're saying in one verse, it sounds like he says, I don't have a new commandment. The next verse, he says, I do.
1: Yes.
2: Okay. Well, when he first is speaking, he's saying, I'm not taking away the original commandments that you heard. The Ten Commandments are, you know, specified there in Exodus 20 and in Deuteronomy 5. So that still stands. He says, I'm not taking those away. That's when he says, I don't write no new commandment, meaning that he's not deleting those, but he said, a new commandment I give you. And he's quoting Jesus now, where Jesus said, a new commandment I give you, that you love the Lord and love your neighbor. The two new commandments that Jesus gave are a summary of the 10. So it's not really an addition. You can summarize the first four commandments in love for God, and you can summarize the last six commandments in love for your fellow man. So he's using a little bit of allegorical or maybe poetic language, I should say. But, and you know, I don't want to make things more complicated, but you'll find similar contradictions where Solomon says, answer a fool according to his folly, or if think he's right, don't answer a fool according to his folly, or you're going to sound like him. And you're thinking, which is it, Solomon? Do I answer the fool or do I not answer the fool? He's basically saying that when you argue with a fool, you're going to lose either way. So John here is saying, I'm not adding to the Bible. The scriptures and commandments are still in place, but Jesus came to expand and magnify that law of love. Don't go away, friends. We're going to take a brief break, and we're going to come back and answer more Bible questions. Best is yet to come. Stay tuned for these important announcements.
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2: Welcome back, listening friends, to Bible Answers Live. And for those who have joined us en route, this is a live international interactive Bible study. 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And we're playing this on Facebook now. It's the Doug Batchelor Facebook page, the Amazing Facts Facebook page, on the Amazing Facts YouTube channel, on the Good News Television. We're now on Hope Channel. Some of these are reruns during the week. Strong Tower Radio, we just heard today about some friends from Strong Tower Radio. So all across the country. And my name is Doug Batchelor.
0: My name is John Ross, and as mentioned by Pastor Doug, if you'd like to send us an email question, I'm going to tell you what the email address is. Just simply balquestions@amazingfacts.org. You can email your Bible question, and we'll try to answer as many of those questions that get emailed,

0: during our program. All right, going to the phone lines. Our next caller that we have is Joe, and he's listening from Arizona. Joe, welcome to the program.
1: How are you guys doing?
2: Doing great.
1: Hey, my question tonight is, I know the Bible talks about us being sojourners, and Jesus talks about knowing us before we were here. Is it possible that we were the heavens and angels that, or the angels in heaven that got kicked out for going with Lucifer, and earth is a place where we're trying to get redeemed from sinning? Because even Jesus, when they were going to get him for saying he was blasphemy, calling himself the Son of God, he said, "I have said ye are God, but you must die like men."
2: Yeah.
1: So,
2: okay, let's dive in there. First of all, I think the Bible's pretty clear that angels and humans are different creatures. And when Christ says, he knows us from everlasting, that's because God's all-knowing. But the Bible's also pretty clear that there was a time when our existence began, and that is at birth. He talks to Jeremiah and talks about when he was born, and David refers to when he was born. And when you really think about it, if you don't remember an iota of a prior existence, then it's really not you existing. You don't know anything about it. I used to believe in reincarnation, and I struggle with this, thinking, what good is this reincarnation business if I don't remember anything from a former life? How's that helping me? So you have no conscience, no experience to draw from. So the Bible says that once you were born and you grew up and started becoming self-aware as a little child, that's the beginning of your existence. You can read in Revelation 12 that the fallen angels that followed Lucifer, one-third of these angels were cast out. The Bible says man in Hebrews, he made us a little lower than the angels. I think Hebrews is also quoting Psalms when Paul writes that. So, I don't think we had a prior existence. The Bible really doesn't teach any kind of reincarnation, and we're not trying to work our way back to heaven. We're saved by grace.
0: Yeah, the verse you're referring to is Psalms 8, verse 5, and then Paul quotes in Hebrews chapter 2, verse 7, mm-hmm. says that we are made lower than the angels. And of course, when Adam and Eve were created in the very beginning, the Bible says that they were perfect. The Bible says everything was good, very good. Mm-hmm. So they couldn't have been fallen angels. They were pure, they were holy,
2: right.
0: And it was through disobedience
2: good
0: that they
2: point.
0: Fell, and they were then removed from the garden. So the angels that fell in heaven, that occurred before, because the devil appeared as a serpent in the Garden of Eden. So that must have occurred before Adam and Eve were created.
2: Good point.
0: All right, thank you, Joe. We've got Deborah in California. Deborah, welcome to the program.
3: Hey, could you explain Hebrews 6, 4 through 6? That verse really, those verses really scare me.
2: Yeah, well, let me read that, and don't be scared. Of course, there is a sober warning there, but Hebrews chapter 6, verse 4, I'll start with, "For it is impossible for those who are once enlightened and have tasted the heavenly gift, and have become partakers of the Holy Spirit, and have tasted the good word of God and the powers of the age to come, if they fall away, to renew them again to repentance, since they crucify again for themselves the Son of God and put him to open shame." All right, let's first take this the way many people would see it on face value, thinking, does that mean that if somebody is saved and they backslide, they can never return? Is that what you would be wondering when you first read this?
3: Yes.
2: Okay.
3: I thought that I'm doomed.
2: All right. Well, can we think of anybody else in the Bible that backslid and came back? Did Peter deny Christ? Yeah. Did Manasseh drifted from the Lord for years? Was Solomon filled with the Holy Spirit, and Solomon was obeying God, and Solomon loved the Lord, and then he fell away and married all these doubtful women? And they drew his heart away, but it says he returned to the Lord in his old age, and he writes the book of Ecclesiastes, a spirit-filled book.
0: You got the story of Samson, for example, many
2: yeah,
0: others.
2: Filled with the Holy Spirit. That's a good one, Samson. Yeah, he really, he lived on the wild side there after being raised a Nazarite, and he's filled with the Holy Spirit and turns back to God. So it must not mean that a backslider cannot return, because there's too many examples in the Bible of prodigal sons coming home. That's the whole parable of the prodigal son. It's dangerous to turn away from God, because you don't know when fate might take you. And so you don't want to play Russian roulette with eternity and say, well, I'm going to live for the devil and I'll turn back to God when I'm old. That's dangerous to think that way. But let's read this another way. For it's impossible for those who are once enlightened and have tasted the heavenly gift and have become partakers of the Holy Spirit and have tasted the good word of God and the powers of the age to come, if they fall away, meaning if they turn away from the best that God has to offer, to renew them again to repentance, since they crucify again for themselves the Son of God and put him to open shame. Meaning that if a person is going to reject the best that God has, what more is God going to use to reach them? So here it's saying that they're not interested. They have the best that God has, and they're not interested in that. But there's a lot of people clearly that have turned back. But what turns us back is the first thing. In Revelation, doesn't Jesus say to one of the churches, I advise you to repent?
0: Mm-hmm.
2: Now, why would he tell a church to repent unless they'd fallen away?
0: Right.
2: So he says, do the first works. He can't give them a better work. He wants them to do the first things that brought them to Jesus, and they find their first love. So I think he's saying, you know, if you turn away from the best, if the sacrifice of Christ isn't enough, then what more is God going to do to reach you?
0: I think the example you use, Pastor Doug, is probably one of the clearest, and that's the story, the parable of the prodigal son.
2: Mm-hmm.
0: Here we have someone who left his father's home, went and spent all of the money, and came to his senses, came with the spirit of repentance, and he was received by the Father.
2: Yes, amen.
0: All right, thank you, Deborah. We've got Alex listening in Tennessee. Alex, welcome to the program.
4: Well, my question is based on Genesis chapter 6, verses 1 and 2. Let me read it here really quick.
2: Yeah.
4: When mankind began to multiply in the earth and daughters were born to them, the sons of God saw that the daughters of men were beautiful, and they took any they chose as wives for themselves. Well, I wholeheartedly believe that these sons of God were descendants of Seth. But I know, Pastor Doug, you have debated with other pastors. So I'm gonna put myself on a little bit of a debate here.
2: Yeah.
4: I've never really thought to myself why I believe that these sons of God were descendants of Seth. So, many people believe that these could be fallen angels. So what proof do we have against that?
2: Yeah, well, you would just have to ask the question, are there other places in the Bible where believers are called sons of God? And you can look in 1 John chapter 3, verse 1, where the apostle says, behold what manner of love the Father has bestowed on us that we should be called sons of God. And to as many as believed in him, to them he gave them power to be the sons. And I think it uses the word children of God. So the descendants of Seth, see, Adam and Eve had two kids. Of course, everyone knows Cain killed Abel. So then you've got the descendants of Cain and his wife. Cain took a sister. They moved away. They turned their back on God. They were called the children of men. And I think the word is enos, and it means mortals. They were dying. They did not have life. But Adam and Eve and Seth, they continued to offer sacrifice and to worship God. And even Jesus said to the religious leaders, they said, you know, we're Abraham's children. And he said, you're not the children of Abraham. You're the children of the devil. So the devil has children in Christ's time, and he had children in Cain's time. So, but when the sons of God began to intermarry with the daughters of Cain, the children of Seth began to, then they lost their holiness. It's like when Samson mixed up with Delilah. It's like when Solomon married the daughters of other kingdoms, they drew his heart away. God said to the children of Israel, do not go after unbelieving wives. They will turn your hearts away. And that's what Jezebel did to Ahab. You go through the whole Bible. It's a story of that. So here in Genesis, it's establishing that. Now, some people say, but it says that the children born to them were giants. They must be some kind of amalgamation of fallen angels or demons or whatever, aliens that married humans. I'd say, where's another scripture in the Bible where you've got aliens and angels having intimate relations with humans? That's nowhere in the Bible. The Bible says angels are spirits. And so...
0: And of course, Jesus, Pastor Doug, said in Matthew 22, verse 30, angels neither marry nor are given in marriage.
2: Yeah.
0: So, I mean, it's pretty clear.
2: So, Alex, I want to come back. We muted you while I was talking, but does that make sense?
4: Yes, but one thing now. So, yeah, Matthew 22, there, what you just read, Pastor John, it says angels don't marry, but does that mean they can't get married?
0: Well, I think the point being is that can't procreate. And the Bible says that the sons of man took the daughters of, sons of God took the daughters of men, and there were giants born in the earth. So clearly it's referring to procreation there.
2: And why would angels can't procreate? If humans are made lower than angels, first of all, there's nothing the Bible says they got reproductive plumbing. But why would angels not want angel mates? If humans are lower than angels, why would they be attracted to humans? Mm-hmm. I mean, wouldn't every man want to say his wife's an angel? Wouldn't that be, wouldn't it be a downgrade just to go after humans and you could marry an angel? So Pastor Ross is laughing at I used drugs when I was young, the way my mind works. Sorry. Hey, Alex, I do have a book on that. You may have already read it, but I will be happy to send you a copy. It's Who Are the, I think it's called Aliens, Adopted, or Angels. And it says, Who Are the Sons of God? It's on that very passage.
0: The number to call for that is 800-835-6747. Again, just ask for the book, Who Are the Sons of God? And we'll be happy to send that to you. You can also just dial #250 on your smartphone and ask for Bible Answers Live, and then ask for the book, Who Are the Sons of God? Next caller that we have is Junith, listening in Nevada. Junith, welcome to Bible Answers Live.
5: Hello. Great, amazing evening to you both, Pastor Doug and Pastor John. Can you hear me well?
2: We do. And your question tonight?
5: Yes. And my question is related to Daniel chapter 7, verse 9. I'm just curious, what's your biblical perspective on the landing of the New Jerusalem millennium post the second advent of Jesus Christ? Will there be burning wheels on the New Jerusalem?
2: But you know, you're asking about Daniel 7 verse 9. Oh, I see. Yeah, yeah.
5: Yes.
2: Yeah, they're talking about the burning fire. Okay, I see. I get it. I thought maybe when you said burning wheels, you're thinking Ezekiel.
5: Yeah, yeah. This is also Daniel 7, verse 9.
2: Right, I've got it open.
5: Yeah, I know that Ezekiel describes the two that way. And in the fact of the matter also that the supernatural nature of God is a consuming fire in Hebrews chapter 12, verse 29. I was thinking, will the consuming fire presence of God will ooze out of the New Jerusalem and have these wheels? There's also burning fire. What do you think? How will the New Jerusalem land on planet Earth post-millennium?
2: We'll do our best to try and cover that briefly. You've asked, a big question, so it's hard in 3 or 4 minutes to give you a comprehensive answer on that. You do read in Revelation 21, John says, I saw the New Jerusalem descending out of heaven. I don't think it's the descent of the New Jerusalem that burns up the wicked. I think that Christ appears on this great white throne judgment after the New Jerusalem descends, and every knee will bow before him. Their people's lives will pass before them. Paul says we must all stand before the judgment seat. When people see that they are judged according to their works, then God does his strange act, and the wicked are then cast into a lake of fire. When it says the wicked are destroyed by the brightness of his coming, that's before the 1,000 years. That's the next thing when Jesus comes. When the day of the Lord comes as a fiery flame, it tells us in 2 Peter chapter 3.
0: I think specifically what you're wondering about there in that verse 9, where it talks about God's throne, talks about his throne was a fiery flame, its wheels burning fire. I think the point that's been emphasized, if you read on through the next few verses, that there is movement that's described. This is taking place in heaven. There is a judgment scene, if you read down a little further, and there is movement. So we find God the Father moving from one part of the sanctuary in heaven, from the holy into the most holy place. And then we find in verse 13, one like unto the Son of Man, he was escorted with the clouds of heaven, the angels, and they brought him before the Ancient of Days. Mm-hmm. So when it's talking about the wheels, and doubtless they were glorious and fiery, but it's describing movement of God's throne from the holy place to the most holy place for this judgment that precedes the second coming of Christ.
2: Yeah, some people have read these verses in Daniel and Ezekiel, and they're sure that means that it's a flying saucer he's coming in.
0: Yeah,
2: so because they see the wheels there. And I don't think that's what it's saying. Good answer. Thank you.
0: All right, thanks, Barb. Junith, the next call is Barb, listening in Washington. Barb, welcome to the program.
6: Thank you. I was wondering what the eternal status is of the people that died in the flood.
2: Yeah, are you wondering, does that mean everybody that died in the flood, are they all lost?
6: Yes. That's what I want to know.
2: I don't think you can say that because, yeah, well, Peter says in 2 Peter chapter 3, wherein 8 souls were saved, meaning saved from the flood. But just suppose that there were some children that were watching Noah and his family build the ark, and maybe they're teenagers, and they thought, I believe Noah. I believe the world is evil. I want to be saved by God. I'd like to be on the ark. But their parents wouldn't let them. Well, they may have died in the flood because of their parents' bad decision, but they could still be in the kingdom. So the majority of the people that were outside the ark, they certainly were lost, but there may have been some exceptions of young people that couldn't make their own decision, or slaves that would not be, they weren't allowed to get on the ark.
0: And that's where God has to judge.
2: Yeah.
0: Yeah. He knows the heart. All right. Thanks, Barb. We've got David listening in California. David, welcome to Bible Answers Live.
7: Hi. Thank you, brothers. My question is regarding the sixth commandment. God says, thou should not kill. Why was it permitted for the Israelites to kill the nations around them? Thank you.
2: Yeah. Well, the commandment, and some people are confused by this. You read it in King James, it says, thou should not kill. That word there in the original Hebrew, and it's quoted this way in the New Testament, is a word murder. And murder means the unlawful taking of innocent life. Jesus, when he quotes the Ten Commandments in the New Testament, he says, thou shalt not murder. So if you pull up a weed, technically you're killing. If you swat a mosquito, you're killing. But it's not murder. You're never going to be incarcerated for killing a fly. But it is murder if you take an unlawful life. So when soldiers go off to battle and they fight to defend their country, they're not prosecuted as murderers unless they're guilty of a war crime. So when the children of Israel were told to go and fight and defend the country, that was not violating the sixth commandment that says do not murder. And I know a lot of people just read it on the surface like that and they think, well, killing is killing, isn't it? But yeah, every time we breathe, we're inhaling microbes that die. Murder is the unlawful taking of innocent life. Thank you very much. Good question.
0: All right. We've got Mitchell listening in Louisiana. Mitchell, welcome to the program.
8: Hey, good evening, pastors. My question is about Revelation 8:1. When the Lamb opened the seventh seal, there was silence in heaven for about half an hour. I would like to know, what is the significance about the silence, and was that actually, what is half an hour in heavenly time? Like, could you go into a little detail about that?
2: Well, we'll do our best, and I'll share a little. Pastor Ross may have some comments on this. In prophetic time, a day is a year. You see that in a number of places in Ezekiel, in Numbers, it says, I've appointed you one day for a year. Even Jesus told a prophecy telling Herod, I'm going to teach, do cures, cast out devils today, tomorrow, and the third day I'll be perfected. He really taught for 3 years, not 3 days. So, and by the way, that's Luke 13. So if a day is a year in prophetic time, then half a day, he talks about silence in heaven for an hour would be 15 days.
0: Yep, about 15 days.
2: Half an hour is 7. And that's why it doesn't say exactly half an hour. It says about half an hour. So this would be 7 days in prophetic time, which is a nice Bible number. The only reason it would be silent in heaven, I mean, don't angels constantly say, holy, holy, holy? And isn't there lots of activity and music in heaven? This is after Michael stands up and Christ comes to the world to redeem. The temple is empty in heaven because the high priest has come. So there's no intercession going on. Probation is closed. Jesus has come. And so this is talking about, I think, that time period.
0: That's right. So heaven is silent because Christ and all the angels, they've come back to the earth. Now, some people wonder, well, does that mean that it takes 3.5 days from heaven to earth and then 3.5 days to go back to heaven? Of course, we know angels can fly very quickly. God doesn't have to take 7 days to come. But it does appear that the journeying back to heaven, when he comes and gathers the redeemed and he takes us back to heaven, we don't rush to heaven right away. There seems as though there's things that are revealed, things that are understood. There's an experience getting to know people. The journey, the anticipation is growing as we travel towards the golden city. But according to this verse, about a half an hour, that's about 7 days.
2: Yeah.
0: Interesting question.
2: Good. We appreciate that. Thanks so much.
0: We've got Becky listening in Indiana. Becky, welcome to the program.
9: Hello. Thank you. I hope I can word this right.
2: Sure.
9: If we know that the fourth day is the Lord's Sabbath and we keep it, why is it so wrong to worship on Sunday? And why will that be considered the mark of the beast? Thank you.
2: Now, you said if we know the fourth day, I think you meant the fourth commandment.
9: I'm sorry.
2: Yeah. No, I figured that's what you meant. So, yeah, if first of all, I don't believe anyone has the mark of the beast now. As people have wondered, are we saying that people that go to church on Sunday have the mark of the beast? No. There'll be coming a time when there is a law made compelling people to worship a way contrary to the Bible. And whenever we know what truth is, sin, the Bible says, not Pastor Doug or Pastor Ross, the Bible says sin is knowing to do good and not doing it. There'll be people in heaven that had too many wives because they just didn't know everybody was doing it and they thought it was okay. I know that's strange. There'll be people in heaven that had slaves, like Abraham. And that doesn't mean slavery is all right. If people do that today, we know better. We've learned the truth on those things. And there's going to be people in heaven that went to church and worshiped God on the first day or the third day or some other day because they just didn't know. But if you want to know what does the Bible say, there's no question the Bible says the seventh day is the Sabbath. And people will say, well, don't we keep the first day, Sunday, in honor of the resurrection? I'd say, well, that sounds beautiful, but where is your Bible verse commanding us to keep the first day? There is no Bible verse that commands us to change it from one day to another. And Pastor Ross and I have got a list of theologians from every denomination that freely admit there is no commandment in Scripture telling us to worship on the first day for any reason. People may say, well, it's a tradition, and that would be true. It is a tradition, but it's not a commandment. If you're going to go by the commandments, and I would think the commandments of God are pretty important, it says the seventh day, which is the same day Jesus kept, which is the day the disciples would not finish embalming his body, which is what we commonly call Saturday. So what a person does with the truth is between them and God, but we're just here to tell you what the Bible actually says. And sometimes it's popular and sometimes it's not, but we have a free lesson we'll be happy to send you, Becky, on that.
0: That's right. The number to call for that is 800-835-6747. Ask the study guide is called The Lost Day of History. And it talks about this lost day. People have forgotten about it, but it's in the Bible, and there is a great blessing in recognizing this part of the Ten Commandments. It's the fourth commandment.
2: Isn't there? We also have a book. It's called Is Sunday Sacred? I think we've got a sermon book by Joe Cruz.
0: That's
2: it used to be very popular. We haven't mentioned it lately, but we'd send you a free copy.
0: Is Sunday Really Sacred?
2: Yeah.
0: I think that was the title of the book.
2: Yeah, we'll send that to you.
0: We'll send that to you. Just ask for it. Or you can dial #250 on your phone and ask for the books or the resources. We'll be happy to send it to you.
2: Do we have time for half a question?
0: Yeah, let's try real quick. We've got Carol in California. Carol, you got less than a minute.
10: Okay. Hi, pastors.
2: Hi. Thanks for calling.
10: My question is, I want to have a better understanding about the everlasting gospel. Is there any verse in the Bible that talks about or explains what the everlasting gospel is all about?
2: Well, that's a great question to end this segment on. Well, first of all, John 3:16. The gospel does not really begin in the New Testament. The gospel begins in the Old Testament. That's why it's the everlasting gospel. For God so loved the world, he gave his only begotten Son, that whosoever believes in him might not perish, but have everlasting life. And you can also see that in just the theme of Jesus being the Lamb that was slain from the foundation of the world, mentioned in Revelation a couple of times, I think. So the gospel, when Adam and Eve had their nakedness covered by the skins of a lamb, that was saying it was through the death of the lamb they would be forgiven. We are forgiven by the death of God's Son, the Lamb of God. That gospel is from cover to cover in the Bible. That's what happened when Abraham brought Isaac up the mountain, his own son. Hey, friends, just in case you did not know, we sort of sign off in stereo. First, we say farewell to our friends on satellite, but stand by, everyone else. We're going to do some rapid-fire Bible questions.
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0: Hello, friends, and welcome back to Bible Answers Live. We want to thank you for the email questions that you sent us. And if you'd like to email us your Bible question, it's balquestions@amazingfacts.org. And you know, Pastor Doug, we've got people listening not only here in the U.S. and North America, but literally around the world. Now, maybe not live. Some places they might be listening live. Others, it's a rebroadcast. So we have some questions that come from folks all over the place. First of all, we've got somebody asking, Michael is asking from Australia, why don't we have the miracles happening today that happened back in Bible times?
2: Yeah, well, there are still miracles today. I think I've witnessed some, but he's probably talking about some of these first-class miracles like a dead person rising, though I have heard stories in the mission field of that happening. Or, you know, the ocean being parted, walking on water. Miracles seem to come in waves. Even in the book of Judges, Gideon, way back before Elijah and Jesus, Gideon said to the angel, what happened to all the miracles we used to hear about during the Exodus? So clearly they came in waves in history. And we will see, I think, a lot of miracles in the last days just before Jesus returns.
0: Okay, another question also from still down under, so to speak. We got Nikita from New Zealand, and she's asking, how do we speak the truth as Christians when we are called hateful by others in society for speaking the Bible, teaching the Bible?
2: Well, Jesus said, don't be discouraged if you're persecuted for righteousness. I mean, they told Jesus that he was evil. They said, you're casting out devils by the prince of devils. They called him demon-possessed. But he confronted them for their sin. And there is a time for Christians to lovingly rebuke and admonish sin. And the culture is never going to like that. Jesus said, if the world hated me, it's going to hate you.
0: Okay, very good. We got Jody who's asking, can you please explain what it means that we were created in God's image, and yet we know Eve was created from the rib of Adam?
2: Well, both Adam and Eve, it says male and female, he made them in the image of God. So it's not just man or males that were made in the image of God, but males and females. Now, of course, today we need to emphasize they are completely distinct. The world is trying to morph and meld genders. God made them clearly two distinct genders, and he has not changed his mind. But both are made in the image of God. And if you think if Adam was made in the image of God and Eve is made from Adam, then they're both made in the image of God. Hopefully that helps, friends. We want to live in a way to reflect that image in our lives. God bless you. We look forward to studying with you again next week. Thank you for doing what you can to keep us on the air.
11: 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Honest and accurate answers to your Bible questions.

The world's best-selling book is not the most widely read book in the world. Some say that it contradicts itself. Others believe its message is too complicated to be understood. In a moment, you'll hear the amazing facts about how to study this popular, best-selling, but neglected book.

0: Hello, this is Joe Cruz on the Amazing Facts broadcast, Facts Which Affect You. You know, many years ago, there walked across the campus of Yale University a young man, distressed very much about his religious faith. He was saying to himself, really, judged scientifically, there's nothing to it. The Bible is just a myth. You see, he was on his way to the chemical laboratory, and there he took his textbook and performed the experiments exactly according to the formula and directions, and he secured the predicted reactions. That night in his room, he said to himself, I'm going to do the very same thing with religion. So he took the textbook, the Bible. It condemned sin, and so he started putting sins of every kind out of his life. It commended prayer, and he prayed. It commended public worship, and he went to church. It commended service, and he offered his services as a teacher of boys. Then the reaction began to come. He found a faith, and Harsh Bushnell went out from Yale not to become a lawyer as he had planned to be, but one of the best and most revered preachers of his generation. Does it make any difference whether or not we obtain the right meaning of Scripture, friends? Remember that unless we know the truth of the Bible, we'll be overtaken with error. False doctrine and delusions are going to come up in these last days. We're living in perilous times, and unless we know the Bible for ourselves, we'll be deceived. In Matthew 22:29, it says, Jesus answered and said unto them, Ye do err, not knowing the Scriptures, nor the power of God. And furthermore, in 2 Peter 3:15, we're told that some people wrest the Scriptures to their own damnation and destruction. And account that the longsuffering of our Lord is salvation, even as our beloved brother Paul also, according to the wisdom given unto him, hath written unto you, as also in all his epistles, speaking in them of those things, in which are some things hard to be understood, which they that are unlearned and unstable wrest, as they do also the other Scriptures unto their own destruction. Now let me give you a Bible illustration of how the Scripture may be wrested to one's own destruction. There was Jesus in the wilderness of temptation. The devil came out to him, you remember, and asked him to make those stones into bread. But Jesus met this temptation with the Word of God. Then when the devil took him up on the pinnacle of that temple, he began to quote Scripture when he told him to cast himself down, because he said, It is written, He'll give His angels charge over thee. They shall bear thee up in their hands, lest thou dash thy foot against a stone. But now listen, if Jesus had followed his interpretation, that is, Satan's interpretation of Psalms 91, he would have been destroyed. There you have an illustration of how Scripture can be wrested to one's own destruction. The right meaning of Scripture means salvation. The wrong meaning of Scripture will result in destruction. The Bible says that some people are ever learning and never able to come to a knowledge of the truth. In 2 Timothy 3:7. Now, I've found that you can learn something no matter where you read in the Bible. But we need to open the Bible to learn the truth. Modern education is ever learning, but few are coming to know the truths of the Bible. In order to understand the Bible, you must know the right method of study, or you can live 100 years and never learn the truth. Don't attempt to read your own ideas into the Scripture. Guard against interpreting the Bible according to your own ideas. The Bible says, knowing this first, that no prophecy of the Scripture is of any private interpretation, 2 Peter 1:20. Now, there are many who try to prove things from the Bible, and the Bible is directly opposite. There are those who have the idea that the Bible is just like an old fiddle. You can play any kind of tune you want to on it. But let me point out for you 3 primary requisites for a correct understanding of the Bible, and 3 basic rules for a correct interpretation of Bible truth. Now, the first requisite is mentioned here in Luke 24 and verse 45. It says, Then opened he their understanding, that they might understand the Scriptures. So you see, friends, Christ must open our eyes and our spiritual knowledge. The Bible's different from other books. It takes spiritual perception and spiritual discernment to understand the Bible. That's why Paul said, But the natural man receiveth not the things of the Spirit of God, for they are foolishness unto him, neither can he know them because they are spiritually discerned. 1 Corinthians 2:14. Oh, no, friends, we need to pray like David, Open thou mine eyes, that I may behold wondrous things out of thy law. Never should the Bible be opened without prayer. Before we open the Bible, we should pray, Lord, open my mind to understand what I'm about to read. and then open my heart to obey what I'll find in this book. Oh, this will put you where God can be your teacher, friends. Now the second requisite is given in Proverbs 1:23. Turn you at my reproof. Behold, I will pour out my spirit unto you. I will make known my words unto you. So there it is, according to this scripture, knowing the meaning of God's word and the receiving of the Spirit go together. The Bible cannot be understood without the Holy Spirit, for it was given by the Spirit. You remember that text in 2 Peter 1:21, for the prophecy came not in old times by the will of man, but holy men of God spake as they were moved by the Holy Ghost. That means that you must have the mind of the Spirit, friends, to understand it. You must know Chinese to understand Chinese. Likewise, you must have God's Holy Spirit in order to understand the language of the Spirit. God gives a wonderful promise here in John 16 and in verse 13. He says, "Howbeit, when he, the Spirit of truth, is come, he will guide you into all truth. For he shall not speak of himself, but whatsoever he shall hear, that shall he speak, and he will show you things to come." All right, the third requisite for an understanding of the Bible is to read the Bible for the purpose of learning the will of God that we might do it. We're not to read just to support our own ideas. That's wrong. Let the Bible show the will of God for you. It's not necessary to have a college education either to understand it. Remember that the Spirit is promised to all, and when the Spirit of God comes into your life, He will guide you according to the Bible in all things. The key to unlock truth's mightiest secret is to follow three simple rules. The first rule is found in 1 Corinthians 2:13, "Which things also we speak, not in the words which man's wisdom teacheth, but which the Holy Ghost teacheth, comparing spiritual things with spiritual." Now, let me illustrate what Paul was talking about here. In Luke 21:5-7, we read, "And as some spake of the temple, how it was adorned with goodly stones and gifts, he said, As for these things which ye behold, the days will come, in the which there shall not be left one stone upon another, that shall not be thrown down. And they asked him, saying, Master, but when shall these things be, and what sign will there be when these things shall come to pass?" Now here was a question about the destruction of Jerusalem and the sign of the second coming of Jesus. Now the text does not tell who asked the question. But let's allow the Bible to tell us exactly who did ask that question. Matthew 24:3-4, speaking of the very same event, says, "And as he sat upon the Mount of Olives, the disciples came unto him privately, saying, Tell us, when shall these things be, and what shall be the sign of thy coming? And Jesus answered and said to them, Take heed that no man deceive you." Now, who asked this question? Matthew says it was the disciples. But the disciples were many. There were 12 of them. Which of the 12 disciples asked this question? Or are we to assume that it was all of them? Now notice Mark 13:3-4. "And as he sat upon the Mount of Olives over against the temple, Peter and James and John and Andrew asked him privately, Tell us, when shall these things be, and what shall be the sign when all these things shall be fulfilled?" Now, according to the Bible explanation, it was Peter, James, John, and Andrew who asked this particular question. Luke says they ask him. Matthew says the disciples ask him. Mark tells us which of the disciples ask him. Now, this is comparing spiritual things with spiritual. Next, let's read Psalm 50:3. "Our God shall come and shall not keep silence. A fire shall devour before him, and it shall be very tempestuous round about him." And then we notice in 1 Thessalonians 4:16 that the Bible explains what not keeping silence means and involves. "For the Lord himself shall descend from heaven with a shout, with the voice of the archangel, with the trump of God, and the dead in Christ shall rise first." So he does not keep silence because he comes with a shout. Now let's read Isaiah 66:15. "For behold, the Lord will come with fire and with his chariots like a whirlwind to render his anger with fury and his rebuke with flames of fire." Now, what does this mean? And who are the chariots of God? Psalm 68:17 explains, "The chariots of God are 20,000, even thousands of angels. The Lord is among them, as in Sinai, in the holy place." All right, Christ goes a step further and tells how many angels will come with him. In Matthew 25:31, when the Son of Man shall come in His glory, and all the holy angels with Him, then shall He sit upon the throne of His glory. So the Bible reveals that the Lord will come with chariots, and these chariots are angels, and all the angels come with Him. And then Jesus explained about those angels. So the first rule, then, is to compare Scripture with Scripture. It doesn't mean to merely read the marginal references. Now, these marginal notes are not inspired. As to just how you gain a true knowledge of the true doctrines of the Bible, listen to this text now in Isaiah 28:9-10. Whom shall He teach knowledge, and whom shall He make to understand doctrine? Them that are weaned from the milk and drawn from the breast. For precept must be upon precept, precept upon precept, line upon line, line upon line, here a little and there a little. So to know what the Bible says about any subject, about baptism, for example, read Matthew and Mark and Luke and Acts and Romans and Galatians, and you will then have the Bible teaching on that topic. Do the same for any other doctrine. All right, the second rule for an understanding of the Bible is to take everything on a given subject and put it together. This was Christ's method, according to what we read here in Luke 24:27. Notice what He said. And beginning at Moses and all the prophets, He expounded unto them and all the Scriptures the things concerning Himself. Now, you can be sure there's no better method than the one Jesus used. In Romans 3:10-18, the Apostle Paul proves everyone is under sin. Practically all he says in that scripture is quoting from the Old Testament. In fact, in 9 verses, Paul quotes from 8 chapters and 10 verses and 3 books of the Old Testament. All right, now I come to the third rule for the better understanding of the Bible, and it's to be willing to obey the truth of the Bible as fast as it's made plain. The Bible says, if any man will do His will, he shall know of the doctrine, whether it be of God or whether I speak of myself. John 7:17. Progress in the discovery of truth ceases if we're unwilling to follow the truth as it comes. And as you read and study the Bible, be sure that you have an open mind and be sure that you are willing to change and shape your life by whatever the Bible may teach. Remember, too, that God doesn't give all the truth at one time. In fact, He said to His own disciples, I have yet many things to say unto you, but you cannot bear them now. So walk in the light as you have the light, and then it will open up for us just a step at a time. But the big question is, are we willing to follow the truth wherever it leads? Will we determine unto God to follow the truth as fast as it's made plain as the Bible reveals it to us?
1: 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A topical Bible. A Bible atlas. 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That's 877-JOE-CRUZ, spelled C-R-E-W-S. And ask for the Panorama of Prophecy CD, free. Until next time, remember this amazing fact, Jesus loves you.

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4: 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People

Jesus. The mere mention of his name can calm the storm, heal the broken, raise the dead. At the name of Jesus, I've seen sin-hardened men melted, derelicts transformed, the lights of hope put back into the eyes of a hopeless child. I've heard a mother softly breathe his name at the bedside of a child, delirious with fever, and I've watched that little body grow quiet and the fevered brow cool. I've sat beside a dying friend, her body racked with pain, who in those final fleeting seconds summoned her last ounce of strength to whisper Earth's sweetest name, Jesus. Emperors have tried to destroy it. Philosophies have tried to stamp it out. Tyrants have tried to wash it from the face of this earth with the very blood of those who claimed it. Yet the name of Jesus still stands. And there shall be in that final day when every voice that has ever uttered a sound, every voice of Adam's race, shall proclaim in one great mighty chorus the name of Jesus. For every knee shall bow and every tongue shall confess that Jesus Christ is Lord. So you see, it was not mere chance that caused the angel one night long ago to say to a virgin maiden, his name shall be called Jesus. Jesus. You know, there's something about that.

0: Were we created, or did we just accidentally get here? That is the question that has fueled the fire of the origins debate. But if opposing scientists see the same evidence, then why the controversy? Stay tuned.
1: We start the process of analyzing the data from a different assumption set, from different presuppositions.
2: This is Science, Scripture, and Salvation, a Creation Radio Journal. I'm Chris O'Brien with the Institute for Creation Research.
0: Knowing where we came from is important to us and dictates how we live our lives. But since no human being was there when God spoke creation into existence, and no human being could have survived the Big Bang even if he had been there, how can science give us answers about our origins? Stay tuned for the next 15 minutes as we discover the why behind the continuing controversy of creation versus evolution. Dr. John Morris is president here at the Institute for Creation Research. He says that science alone cannot explain when and how we came into existence.
1: It's important that we remember that science has to do with observations. Scientists make their observations. They gather their data. They collect their fossils. They do their calculations. Scientists do what they do, but they do it in the present. This issue of creation versus evolution is an idea about the past. We observe science today, but origins is the unobserved past. Nobody saw that. The only way that science can really address this issue with certain knowledge is to go back in time and observe it happen. But we can't do that. We have only the clues in the present of what happened in the past. And here we are in the present trying to reconstruct history. So creation evolution is really a historical idea. We call it the historical sciences.
0: Dr. David DeWitt is director of the Center for Creation Studies at Liberty University and author of the book Unraveling the Origins Controversy. He explains the difference between historical science and what is known as empirical science.
3: People are often confused about science and thinking that creation and science really don't mix. The issue is we're confusing empirical science. These are experiments that someone would do in a laboratory, for example, where we have something that's repeatable. It can be confirmed over and over. They confuse empirical science with historical science. And in a historical science, we have to interpret data differently. We have to use assumptions and build a model to see if that provides an explanation for the event. A historical process, by definition, is not repeatable.
0: Therefore, creation and evolution both fit in the historical science category.
3: A historical science is like forensics, where if you're trying to understand who or what killed someone, you have a suspect. You have multiple suspects, and you have to weed out which ones might have alibis, which ones have evidence that would exonerate them. And so you have to approach it from a different standpoint, and you use assumptions and build a model and see which one is the most robust, which fits the data the best. The Big Bang Theory is another example of a historical science. People are looking at something in the present and trying to figure out how it got to be that way. And the assumptions and presuppositions that they use as the starting point guide how the data is interpreted. The creationist is in the same boat. We're using assumptions, although different ones. One of our primary ones being that God is real and his word is truth. And we can use that scripture to help us interpret what's happened. So creation is very much a historical science.
0: The major reason for the ongoing origins controversy between evolutionists and creationists is due to the pre-assumed ideas of both worldviews. Dr. Morris explains.
1: In my book, The Young Earth, I have an illustration that really forms a very important part of the way I think as a scientist and the way I write. It shows an illustration there. Well, at the center of the diagram is the data, all the data of the universe, and yet we have different interpretations of the same data because we start the process of analyzing the data from a different assumption set, from different presuppositions. especially as it deals with creation evolution, the unobserved past. If one adopts a presuppositional mindset that only natural processes have ever occurred, that it's all natural, like natural selection, that there's never been any supernatural, then when we look at the data, we can tell an evolutionary story about the origin of things. But if you start from the perspective that the Bible is true, that God's Word really happened the way the Bible says it happened, that history really happened just that way, that creation really occurred, that the fall into sin really occurred, and that the flood of Noah's day really did restructure the earth, then you look at the evidence, the rocks and the fossils, the frogs and the bacteria, whatever else, and you can tell a creationist story about its origin.
0: So, the origin assumptions of both creation and evolution are based on personal belief. However, as ICR geophysicist Dr. John Baumgartner points out, creation is not blind faith.
4: Faith is not in conflict with reason. I believe, in general, faith is based on evidence and reason. It's not in a vacuum, in other words. And so I believe God has given us abundant evidence and certainly some very significant revelation from Himself through the Scriptures. It's not certainly not blind faith. It rests squarely on evidence and testimony.
0: Dr. DeWitt would agree and says creation science offers valid assumptions and rational evidence.
3: Creationists are making great strides in research. In particular, the Wright team with radioisotopes and the Gene Project and others were making progress in research. But that evidence that we're getting, what it really shows is that we have valid reasons for taking the assumptions that we do. That even though we can't prove them necessarily, it's not without a firm basis. And the research that's being done is reinforcing that, yes, this is in fact valid interpretation. In the same way, as we look more closely at evolution, a lot of what we're finding is that the assumptions that the evolutionist is making really aren't so valid and don't necessarily reflect reality as well. And so we have two competing explanations, and the one that accommodates the data the best is the one that we should hold. And I think more and more evidence is supporting the creation assumptions.
0: Dr. Baumgartner.
4: I believe the evidence, as the Scripture says, the evidence is plain, that the evidence is overwhelmingly in support of God's existence, that God has made it. I would say it's, especially with our knowledge today of what life is like at a molecular level, even the idea of one life protein coming into existence on its own is absurd. And yet, we as humans have something like 100,000 different proteins. So if it's unthinkable that even one could come into existence on its own, how much more a system made of 100,000 with all of the higher levels of complexity?
0: Dr. Morris says that when creation and evolution are compared scientifically, creation always makes more sense.
1: In a scientific sense, we can't prove one or the other because we can't go back in time and see it happen. But we can say, and we do say, that the creationist interpretation is superior to the evolutionary interpretation, but it all goes back to our assumptions. I think as Christians, we must adopt the Bible as true. We don't try to prove the Bible, but we believe it. We know it's true by faith, but if it's true, it's got to work. And when we apply it in science, we find that it works better than any other presupposition set, any other assumption. The evidence supports the Word of God.
0: But if there is more evidence to support a creation worldview, why can't evolutionists see the truth? Dr. Baumgartner.
4: Well, I believe the origins question gets right to the issue of God's reality. And many people have made a choice to reject God. And when this issue is brought up, it causes that issue to come before them again. And so I believe it's all about God's reality, and within we have a conscience that is constantly telling us that we are answerable to God. And the person that has decided to take this course, pursue a life without God, in rebellion against God, nevertheless has constant reminders, I believe, of the consequences of that. So I believe it's very much a spiritual issue, a spiritual struggle, a spiritual conflict.
0: And because people choose to reject God, they become willingly ignorant of his creative handiwork.
4: And in the case of the origin question, they're choosing to ignore all this very, what I believe is very plain evidence that the living organisms around us, the earth itself, the cosmos, is a product of God's creative power, God's design, God's wisdom, God's creative power, that it did not come into existence on its own. We look into the laws of chemistry and physics, we do not see any ability for the laws of chemistry and physics to give rise to the coded information on which living systems are based, as an example.
0: Is there anything that can be done to help show people the truth about the origins controversy? Dr. Baumgartner says we all can do our part to show the world the truth of God's creation.
4: I believe the tide is turning. I believe the polls certainly show that the people on the street are not buying evolution. Certainly not the evolution of human beings. A recent poll indicated that even in California, the majority of people do not believe that humans have evolved from some ape-like ancestor. So I believe not only is all this indoctrination not convincing the majority of average people, but efforts like those of ICR are making a difference. We are taking back the ground slowly. Simply if Christian students ask good questions of their professors, I believe that could go a long way in turning the tide in the university world, that we don't necessarily have to deal with the thought police, simply a massive campaign in the college classroom on the part of Christian students, I believe, would go a long way to turning the tide in that arena as well.
0: Even though people may choose to believe in evolution, the truth of the matter is that nothing formed on its own, but was purposefully created by our great God. Dr. Morris explains that our loving Creator not only made us and set rules over our lives, but also took the punishment for us when we broke His laws.
1: We have wronged Him. We have gone contrary to His teachings. The Bible says there is no justification for our sin other than the work of Jesus Christ on the cross. The Bible says the wages of sin is death, but that Christ has died for our sins. That Christ who died for us is really our Creator, the one who created us, who has the authority over our lives. It's only as we recognize that His death paid the penalty for our wrong choices, our sin, that we can have forgiveness and restoration, reconciliation with Him for all of eternity. And that's the Christian hope.
2: As our program comes to a close, we hope that you've been encouraged. It's our desire at ICR to show that the Bible can be trusted, both historically and scientifically, and to give facts that will build your faith. As Christians, we need to understand the scientific basis for our beliefs. We pray that this program will aid you in your discovery of science and the Bible. You know, most people aren't aware that today there are thousands of scientists that are convinced of the truth of biblical creation and not evolution. Our non-denominational ministry aims to restore and strengthen the Genesis foundations of the Christian faith. 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Science, Scripture, and Salvation, a Creation Radio Journal, is a production of ICR. For the Institute for Creation Research, I'm Chris O'Brien. Thanks for tuning in.

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1: Hummingbirds are fast. Their wings flap 70 or 80 times a second. A swivel hinge where their wings attach enables them to change directions in flight quick. They can accelerate to full speed in an instant. Their tongues move in and out of their beaks 20 times a second, scooping in nectar. Being extremely territorial, they have to get out of dodge quick if they venture into another hummer's territory because the guy chasing them is just as fast as they are. These little jet fighters powered by nectar constantly have to refuel, except times like a night's rest, when they enter a condition called torpor. It's beyond sleep, a hibernation-like state. Under certain conditions, their heart rate drops from 1,000 beats per minute to a mere 70, and their temperature falls from a sizzling 104 to 46. Our Creator is amazing. I mean, He has to be. He made you, too. This is Rod Bieber with Seedtime and Harvest.

4 days after she died when a bridge over the Mississippi River collapsed in Minneapolis, Julia Blackhawk's funeral was held on August the 5th, 2007. She was 32 and had two sons, and she was studying for a new career. Her former husband said, "God can be so cruel sometimes. I get it, but no. It's the devil who's cruel. He's the architect of death and sadness. In the parable of the wheat and tares, God explains sin when in the parable it says, an enemy has done this. Ghastly stuff hurts. But when you break a bone or wreck a car or when someone loses their life, God hurts with you. Why didn't he prevent that loss? I don't know. But I do know that he invites you to accept eternity where there'll be no death or sorrow. Don't let the enemy win by convincing you that God is unkind. Trust God today, no matter what happens." John Bradshaw, It Is Written.

0: 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I'm your HeartWise host, Charles Mills. There's a new documentary film out that's making some pretty big waves in the health field. It has a compelling theme. The film is called Eating You Alive, and I've got the producer and producer-director with us today, Marilee Jacobs and Paul David Kinnemer. Welcome to HeartWise.
1: Thank you.
2: Thank you.
0: You guys make a rather substantial claim going into this movie. You say that you're going to reveal the truth about why Americans are so sick and what we can do about it. Really, you know the truth. Paul, what's your evidence?
2: The evidence is in what the doctors have actually shown now for the last several years. Since 1990, I think Dr. Dean Ornish actually showcased for the first time in a trial study where he reversed cardiovascular disease. And so we interview the different doctors that have actually experienced this, the science behind it. And that's what we try to show in the film and demonstrate in the film.
0: Now, Marilee, you also do something else in the film that's kind of unique. I mean, there are a lot of films out there, but this one goes a little bit further than the information that it gives. Tell us what sets Eating You Alive apart from everything we've seen up to this point.
1: One of the foundations, I think, that sets this film apart is that our whole team actually took this challenge on as our own trial study. And we all embraced the lifestyle and decided we were going to try it out, see if it actually worked. And for all of us, we've experienced dramatic results. So we're coming from that perspective. In going through the journey, there were so many things that we encountered that we figured other people would encounter in their transition as well, that we wanted to address those in the film. So where the film might be a little bit different from other films dealing with the same content is that not only do we want to introduce you to the science behind why this is truth, have you be inspired by the stories of healing told by not only physicians, but other people with various and sundry other conditions and diseases, but also help you take the first steps in the transition, starting with how to read labels to showing you how easy it is to fix a few recipes and how to shop. So hopefully those steps so that when the viewer leaves or finishes viewing the film, they actually have the belief that not only do they need to make the change, but they're confident in that this is not as hard as they think it might be.
0: You know, I was privileged to see a sneak preview of this thing. I watched it over the course of a couple nights so I could digest it slowly. And what amazed me is that you guys, Paul, you guys and your team talk to people who had not just, you know, a cold or a little bit overweight. You talk to people on death's door, and they were able to make changes. How did you feel talking to these people, and how did they inspire you with their stories?
2: Yeah, literally. It was a blessing for us. The whole process, again, like Marilee said, we made this decision to do this and make this change in our own lives. And it's very personal to hear these people going through these same transformations in their lives was, of course, inspiring to us. And my own, you know, not in the film, but my mother made the transition herself. She had over 50% blockage in her carotid arteries. And within 3 months of deciding to live this lifestyle and eat this way, she was back into the normal below 20% blockage. So you have to see these changes in people's lives, not only in our families, but then through the people that we interviewed. It was very inspiring.
0: Yeah, absolutely. Marilee, when you talk to these people, as a host of a health program, I look for common threads. I find people that will support a common thread, and I find that running throughout the health field right now. What were some of the common threads? What were some of the things that you found over and over and over again that really solidified for you that this is truth?
1: I think the common thread is that when you go back to what we were designed to eat, which is whole plant foods, grains, beans, legumes, fruits, vegetables, nuts, and seeds, it doesn't matter what your chronic condition is, it will reverse it. It shows vast improvements, even in diseases that are considered incurable right now. And that was what was overarching, is that it doesn't matter what walk of life, doesn't matter your age, your gender, your genetic makeup, your cultural experience. When you eat this way, you see improvements in health across the board, and those are consistent.
0: All right, Paul, let's talk about eat this way. What is this way that we need to be eating, and what are we doing wrong as a society that is making us so sick?
2: I'm from the South. Everyone knows that in the South, we don't eat very healthy. I was that way most all of my life. Now I've transitioned from eating the meat, the dairy, the processed foods, the added sugars, the oils. I've gotten away from all those things. So now I'm basically eating food out of the ground as grown as much as possible. I limited processed foods. And when I say processed, that's in things such as, you know, whole wheat pasta and things like that. That is obviously processed to a point, yeah, but it's minimally processed. And so we eat those kinds of foods, and it's just amazing what it does for the body, because it's literally getting back to the diet that humans are really supposed to be eating.
0: But Marilee, aren't you tempted sometimes to go back to the way it was? I mean, this food there on the shelves looks pretty good. They package it nicely. They put a nice commercial on television to show you how wonderful it is. Aren't you sometimes tempted to say, well, I'll just sneak some of this stuff and I'll be okay?
1: You know what? That is one of the hardest things. And honestly, I can speak to my own addictions, because that's what they are. Paul has his addictions, which are different from mine, which is what we find across the board as well, is that we're all addicted to something. And the food industry has become so precise in the way that they develop and package these foods to tweak our bliss point, you know, to help us always want more so that we can reach that bliss point. And I think that recognizing that, you know, they always say the first step in the recovery of an addiction process is acknowledging that you have one. And that's no different here. I think the biggest challenge is that this is a socially acceptable addiction. A food addiction is socially acceptable. We don't really address it as such. So to be tempted early on in the process, it did require a little willpower. But when you approach it from the standpoint that eating those processed foods, eating those added oils and those added sugars are really no different than if you were to go and, you know, I don't know, snort cocaine, yes, do a line of heroin, whatever it is.
0: Yes.
1: If you view it as that damaging to your body and not health promoting, then it takes away the desire for that. Because really you want to put into your body only those things that are health promoting and disease preventing.
0: Marilee, you mentioned that we have a hard time with normal. We figure that sick is normal. Looking like that, when you look in the mirror and you're, okay, I've got 25 pounds overweight, but you know, my friends have 50 pounds overweight, so I'm okay. How do you adjust what you believe to be normal? Because this is what people need to do before they begin this journey. They got to look in the mirror and say, that's not normal.
1: That's true. One of the things, and Paul can speak to this very well himself because he went through an experience with his family. When you make this transition, and by the way, I should mention that none of us went into this for the purpose of weight loss. And when I say that, that wasn't the goal.
0: Uh-huh.
1: The goal was to be healthy. The weight loss was only a byproduct, a side effect of making the transition. So when you make this transition and your goal is health, I have to tell everybody, don't look at the scale, because one of the first things that happens is those people around you, when they see you starting to lose weight, they all of a sudden wonder if you're sick and dying with some dread disease.
0: That's true.
1: And I think it's because our perspective, you know, our viewpoint has become so skewed as to what's normal, because you really don't find any healthy people. They may look fit on the outside, but they're dying on the inside, and it just hasn't shown itself yet. But as a population, we're so incredibly overweight that, yeah, we don't know what normal is anymore. But we've reassured everybody that we've met, that we've known, has made the transition, that your body knows where it's supposed to be. And across the board, when you just concentrate on being healthy and you eat lots of fresh fruits and vegetables and whole grains and you stay away from the processed food, your body's actually going to land where it's supposed to be, where it is normal for it to be. And you may fluctuate 2 to 3 pounds every day or during the week, but you'll fluctuate up and down depending on, you know, how many potatoes you ate or how many cashews you happen to have.
0: Yes.
1: But as long as you're eating that way, you're going to be within that range, and that's where you're going to land, and you don't have to worry about losing too much.
0: Mm, very, very good. We're going to take a short break, and when we come back, more with Marilee Jacobs and Paul David Kennemer. They are the producers and producer-director of a movie called Eating You Alive, going out into the theaters. And I think that some people are going to be surprised when they see this. And they probably, I hope, they'll probably see themselves up there and say, you know, if that person on the screen can do it, I can do it. And I hope that's what happens exactly. So we'll talk more with these producers on our return. So everybody stay right where you are.

0: I'm Dr. James Markham with your biblical prescription for life. Did you know that God has created plants, and many of our plants not only prevent but also treat disease? Our biblical prescription for life is 2 Kings 20, verse 17. And Isaiah said, "Take a lump of fig," and they laid it on the boil, and he recovered. Fig was used as a treatment. Did you know that figs have iron, which can help with anemia, calcium, which can help with osteoporosis, potassium, which can help lower your blood pressure? Figs also can be used as a laxative because it has cellulose. The milky sap helps with tumors and warts. The leaf can help with eczema and psoriasis. Yes, the fig has many medicinal purposes. So think about figs. How might a fig help improve your health? For more information, go to our website, heartwiseministries.org.
1: 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When he was faced with death, he started to evaluate the reason why. 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

0: Welcome back to the program. I'm your host, Charles Mills. Our guests today, Merrilee Jacobs and Paul David Kinnamer. They are the producer and producer-director of a new movie, a documentary movie called Eating You Alive. And when you see it, you're not only going to get some information, you're also going to get some stories and some testimonials and some amazing things that are going to blow your mind saying, wow, I did not know that was possible. I did not know that I could back out of atherosclerosis. I did not know that I could reverse heart disease. I did not know that I can back out of diabetes and a lot of these problems that we're having. It's pretty amazing stuff. So you have both the anecdotal, the stories, and you have also the scientific, the proof. Now, let's talk about the scientific for a moment here. How in the world did you gather together people like Greger and Campbell and Esselstyn and Ornish, all of these people? How did you approach them to be part of the film? Let's start with you, Paul.
1: Honestly, it began with Dr. Neil Barnard. Merrilee reached out to Neil, and he was kind enough to, we told him what our objective was and what we were wanting to do, and he said, yes, I'll be a part of it. And from there, it just began to snowball, because we really wanted to make a point to not only interview what we kind of consider now in the who's who in the zoo as far as the rock star doctors in this movement. We wanted to interview all of those, but then we also wanted to bring into it all these practicing physicians around the country, because to me, I was very skeptical when I began to eat this way. I didn't really believe that it would have an impact on me in the way that it did. And so I wanted the documentary to respond to me and to answer my questions. And so that's the reason we went out and interviewed around 60 practicing physicians across the country that have seen their lives change as well through changing their eating habits.
0: That's a very common thread that I see, not only in the people I interview who are the movers and shakers, but also the people who are involved in making the supporting material, like these movies and whatnot, forks over knives, etc. These people discovered something for themselves, and they wanted to share it. Merrilee, let me ask you something. As you dealt with this project, and as you listened to the interviews, and as you were involved in getting the people lined up, did anything surprise you? Was there anything in all of this that you just did not see coming that took you by storm?
2: I think the one thing that's the most frustrating, I will have to say, and it's not with regards to interviewing people or gathering, because anybody who makes the decision to live this way or to adopt this lifestyle does so with intention. Mm-hmm. You can't accidentally fall into it.
0: That's
2: you
0: true.
2: Have to make a
0: that's
2: conscious
0: true.
2: Choice. And people who do this, down to the very last smallest person that makes this decision, they're incredibly passionate about sharing the message. You feel so good, you just want everybody else to come alongside. And I think one of the things that's probably the most heartbreaking to us is that when we do share the message, and people that we have seen who have had the message shared with them, and they're in very critical stages of disease in their life or in their family's lives, and they walk away. They walk away from it, and for whatever reason. And I think that's the most shocking and surprising thing, because I know for myself, if I were in their shoes, I would be willing to do anything. And anything includes something so extreme, and I say that tongue in cheek, as to go back eating to real food and nothing but real food.
0: Paul, was that your experience also? Have you had some times when... I know when I'm standing in the grocery store line and the carts in front of me and behind me are like, wow, that's a heart attack waiting to happen. You want to say something, but you really can't. So I'm glad the film's out. At least I can say, hey, go watch that film.
1: Absolutely. I tell people all the time, I think, because everyone struggles with this, that lives this way and they feel great and they've reversed their disease or whatever they've got. I mean, if it's as simple as they went from having a cold, you know, five times a year to where they don't get sick anymore. They don't get colds anymore. You know, if it's as simple as that, whatever it is, they become passionate about it. And they just simply want to get everyone in their family to transition to this because they know they'll feel so much better. But it never happens that way. And it, to me, it's the situation of you've got to set the example and then you've got to be patient. Because as we know, you know, you can't force anyone to do anything. They have to do it of their own free will. And, you know, hopefully in time, these people, family members will see the change, and then they'll eventually make that change. But yes, I've had the same, as Merrilee said, and just recently we had a person on our team. She had a family member that he passed away, and literally it was just, there was no changing. The changes are so, to make these changes in people's lives, require that they have to fight against these addictions in such a heavy way that a lot of times they're just not willing to do it. They literally will just say, I give up. And then they literally lose their lives because of it. So it's very sad.
0: Yeah, the name Eating You Alive is absolutely true when it comes to what we're putting down our throats in this country and around the world, too. This is a global problem.

0: Let's talk a little bit about the film now. Once you have it out there, and it's been out there for some time, what are you hoping will happen? What do you want to be the end result here of having this film out there? Paul, let's begin with you.
1: Well, the first thing, obviously, for us was the passion behind the project to just bring an awareness of this lifestyle to the general public. Because for me, again, it was a film about answering all the questions that we all had, or that I had, when we began the process. And so, being skeptical, I was very frustrated at the fact that no one had ever told me this. And I had watched my dad had a stroke and have a heart attack and triple bypass. I had to watch all this happen. And so for me, it's just a message that everyone needs to know. If people choose to ignore it, we can't help that. But the thing that we've got to do is try to get the message out. And it's not only for our health. If it goes far beyond that, I mean, it impacts so many things beyond just our health. But our drive is to just simply get the message out so that people can at least be informed to make that decision for their own health, for themselves, and really choose to put their health back into their own hands rather than expecting the medical care system to take care of their health, because I think we know it doesn't really truly work that way. We have to individually take care of our own health.
0: Marilee, what are your thoughts on this too?
2: He couldn't have said it any more succinctly, because that really is it, you know. And I know all of us come into this world, and in some small way we would like to impact and change the world. So I don't mean to sound like a silly 5-year-old saying, what do you want to do with your life? I want to change the world. But we really do want to be impactful to people and lead them to the information that can help them lead longer, healthier, more fulfilled lives, and not only for themselves, but for the planet as well.
0: Mm-hmm. Now, you guys have been having some sneak previews of this movie from time to time. What's happening there? What seems to be the responses?
2: That has been one of the most fulfilling things, actually. Having people come out of these screenings, and the response is as much as we could have ever hoped for. Mm. And that is, they come and they ask questions and they are wanting to dive in. They want to make the change. They were inspired. They feel like they have enough information, and they at least know what questions to ask. And hopefully we can provide some more information as to other resources where they can find support. But overwhelmingly, the response has been positive and one of change. And that's exciting to see.
0: And Paul, where can people find a little bit more about you and your film and the showing times?
1: Go to eatingyoualive.com, and there's a screening page on there, and you can look there to determine where we're screening at.
0: All right, Eating You Alive is the name of the motion picture, a documentary by our guests today, Marilee Jacobs and Paul David Kennemer. That's Eating You Alive. And once again, that website is simply eatingyoualive.com. Listener, I urge you to go take a look at this. Take some friends with you. This is a non-threatening movie. It is positive. It is filled with people who are smiling and crying and having a good time because they made the changes. They decided that they didn't like the way it was, and they wanted it to be like it should be and like it could be. And they made those changes, and the results are amazing. And if you want those same amazing results too, you might want to check out the film and follow what it says. Eating You Alive. Marilee and Paul, thank you so much for being with us today. Appreciate your words of wisdom and guidance, and I thank you so much for this film. Thank you, guys.
2: Thank you for having us.
1: Thank you for having us.
0: Listener, until next time, this is Charles Mills along with Marilee Jacobs and Paul David Kennemer inviting you to remain hurt wise. Goodbye, everyone.

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1: Hey, Rico, you want a soda?
2: No, thank you.
1: What's the matter with you?
2: What do you mean?
1: You used to love soda. Now all you drink is that stuff that comes out of the faucet.
2: You mean water?
1: Yeah, water. How boring is that?
2: Not boring, healthy. Water isn't loaded with sugar.
1: Hey, a little bit of sugar never hurt anyone.
2: True, but soda doesn't just have a little bit. It has a lot.
1: How much is a lot?
2: Well, take that cola you're drinking. Inside that can is over 10 teaspoons of sugar.
1: 10? In here?
2: Yep. And not only that, you're dumping a bunch of chemicals and preservatives down your throat, too. Your body has to deal with all that junk. Trouble is, when it's trying to protect you from what you're drinking, it has to spend less time helping you build muscles and keeping your organs working properly. Besides, all that sugar is just helping to make people fat, and being fat certainly isn't good for you. So that's why I'll just stick with plain old boring but healthy water.
1: How about low sugar sodas? They're okay, right?
2: Well, they do have less sugar, but you're still getting a bunch of chemicals and preservatives. So what do you have against water?
1: It's not manly to sip water. How many macho men do you see sipping water?
2: You're 11 years old.
1: Then I want to be a macho kid.
2: So why not be a healthy macho kid?
1: I see your point. I guess being fat and sick isn't macho either, so go ahead and pour me a glass of water. But put it in a dirty glass.
2: You are so weird.
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1: Probably without any doubt, you and I are living in probably one of the darkest periods of Earth's history. The midnight hour. And the Bible says that Christ will come at the midnight hour. That doesn't necessarily mean physically, but it will be a time of darkness as far as the earth is concerned. And you remember the statement that says, "And at midnight, a cry was heard, behold, the bridegroom is coming, go out to meet him." Certainly, morally, it's midnight across the earth. Morality has sunk to a great low. Mankind today doesn't seem to have anything that gives them guidance or direction in their life and all. When we take a look, as we did the other night, to the resources as far as the world is concerned and some of the things that are absolutely necessary for life, we're running out of. And so we've reached a very, very low period or dark period in Earth's history. And it says that he will come back at midnight. And it speaks of the watchman. The watchman given the call. And they ask him the question, "Watchman, what of the night? Watchman, what of the night? What is it about the night?" And he gives a rather strange answer. Listen to this. "And the watchman said, the morning comes and also the night." The morning comes and also the night. How can you have morning and night both coming at the same time? Because that's what he says. The morning comes and also the night. Both of them come at the same time. Well, it happens simply this way, folks. At the coming of Jesus, it's the dawning of eternal day for the saved, and it's the settling in of eternal night for the lost. All happen at the same time. Here. So, watchmen, what of the night? That Jesus Christ is coming back. It's going to dawn to eternal day, never again to face what we have faced on this old earth for 6,000 years. Never again will that happen. But he's coming to set up his kingdom that'll last forever. The thing that bothers me, thing that I guess disturbs me as much as anything, is I hear people say, "Oh, we don't know when the Lord's coming back." Why, it could be 1,000 years from now. Or they'll say, "Oh, don't you know that the Lord's going to come back like a thief in the night?" Well, let me tell you something. And you can write this down, you can put it in your book. If Christ comes back as a thief in the night, to you or to me, you're lost. You're lost. I want you to listen clearly to what the Scripture says about this. "But concerning the times and the seasons, brethren, I have no need that I should write to you." Now, Paul's writing out, and he says here in 1 Thessalonians 5, he said, "Concerning the times and the seasons, I really don't need to write to you about this. But listen to his admonition as he continues. For you yourselves know perfectly that the day of the Lord so comes as a thief in the night." And I have people say, "See, right there it says that he's coming back as a thief in the night. That's what it says right there." The problem is, that's where they quit reading. You got to read on. Listen to what it has to say. "For when they say peace and safety, then sudden destruction comes upon them as labor pains upon a pregnant woman, and they shall not escape." Said, it's going to come. They won't be expected, but it's going to come upon them when they're least expecting it. And then Paul says, "But you, brethren, are not in darkness that day should overtake you as a thief." Paul says, no, you're not in darkness. That day's not to come upon you as a thief in the night. Listen, you are all sons of the light and sons of the day. We're not of night nor of darkness. That's not where we are. That's not to come upon you or me. So when the admonition is given, that you and I are to watch. We're to wait. I can tell you for sure, if a thief is coming to my house, you better believe I'm going to be waiting and watching. See? And that's what you and I are supposed to be doing concerning the coming of the Lord. We're supposed to be waiting, and we're supposed to be watching for the coming of the Lord. Therefore, let us not sleep as others do, but let us, what? Watch and be sober. In other words, I need to spend time in this book. I need to be watching what's taking place. Dear friends, let me tell you something. Get into the prophecies of God's Word. Get into this and find out about those prophecies and get them in your mind and in your heart so you know what is happening. In fact, I'll assure you, if you'll spend time in the book, and particularly in the prophecies, it should be like you watching a play take place. And you should know every actor and exactly what's going to happen, so that as it goes on, you know exactly what's taking place. And you can do that by understanding the prophecies of God's Word. You can know where we are. You can know what's happening and what's taking place, that we should watch and be ready for the coming of the Lord. It's not to come upon you or to me as a thief in the night. We're children of light and of day, and we are to know what is happening and taking place. Watch therefore, for you do not know when the master of the house is coming. No, we don't know that. We don't know when he's coming back. We don't know, as it says here, it may be at evening, at midnight, at the crowing of the rooster, or in the morning. We don't know when he's going to come. Don't know the day. We don't know the hour. But dear friend, that doesn't mean that you and I are not to know that it is near, even at the door. That we are to know. I don't know the day, I don't know the hour, but I should know that it's near, even the door, lest coming suddenly he find you sleeping. And what I say to you, I say to all what? Watch. Be ready. Be looking for the coming of the Lord, watching and waiting for him to come back. That's what we're supposed to be doing. The problem is, too many people aren't watching. Too many people are going about their daily activities, really not concerned with what's taking place in the world. But if the servant says in his heart, my master is delaying his coming, and begins to beat the male and female servants and to eat and drink and be drunk, the master of the servant will come on a day when he is not looking for him. Okay, he's not coming back. But the master shows up when he's not looking for him, and at an hour when he's not aware, and will cut him in two and appoint him his portion with the unbelievers. Now listen carefully, because there's some admonition here that applies to you and to me. And the servant who knew his master's will, the servant that what? Knew his master's will, okay, and did not prepare himself or do according to his will, shall be beaten with many stripes. Do you know what God's will is? Do you know what God's will is? You should. I mean, that's not something you can't know. God's will, dear friend, is that you're in his kingdom. God's will is that you to be saved. That's what God wants. That's what Christ came to do. So you and I can know God's will for it. His will is that we're saved. His will is also that you share what you have. That's God's will, that you tell somebody else, that you and I are witnesses of his grace. And therefore, God's will is that we share with other people. That's God's will. And it says that you and I are to do His will. Now listen as it goes on here. But he who didn't know, yet committed things deserving of stripes, shall be beaten with what? Few stripes. Person who didn't know, didn't understand, says he'll be beaten with few stripes. For everyone to whom much is given, from him much will be required, and to whom much has been committed of him, they will ask the more. You understand? Do you understand that you have a knowledge concerning this book that other people don't? And that as Christians, you and I have the responsibility of sharing that with other people? That's what it's talking about. And since you have a knowledge of that, God will hold you accountable for that. Because you knew and you didn't share. And tonight I'd just like to say a word. They're out here in the television audience, people that are watching by television or maybe listening over the radio. There may be some ministers out there, men who studied God's word, men who called to the ministry, and they know they were called to the ministry, and they've spent time studying God's word, and they have left the ministry, and they're gone out and they're making a living some other way. They're more concerned about making money than they are preaching the word. I just like to tell you, dear friend, you have a heavy responsibility upon you because you know what the book says. And God has called you to do that, and you need to be back in preaching God's word. We're down at the time when the Lord's coming back, and we need to be prepared for the coming of the Lord. And dear friend, you're responsible for that. And I'll take it a step farther. There may be some Bible teachers out there. Teachers that have taught God's word, maybe in a college or in some school, and you've done that and you've left that and you're not teaching God's word anymore. Dear friend, God has called you to teach God's word. You cannot just pass it up. You have been given much, and much of you will be required. And you and I need to come back and follow the book and preach it and prepare for the coming of the Lord. What God called us to do. And I'll take us farther. There's some laymen who are very, very qualified to be out and witnessing concerning God's word that are not doing it. And dear friend, you have been given much, and much will be required of you. You need to be proclaiming God's word. That is a responsibility that you and I have, to tell people about the coming of Jesus Christ and prepare them for that day. The Bible talks about 10 virgins. Those 10 virgins are there to meet the Lord, to meet the bridegroom. Then the kingdom of heaven shall be likened to 10 virgins who took their lamps and went out to meet the bridegroom. Gone out to meet the bridegroom. And there's a lot of people, folks, that they're in this very situation. They came in and they found the truth of God's word, and they opened up their hearts and they saw things they had never seen before in God's word, and the truth warmed their heart and they rejoiced in it and they accepted it, and they were telling everybody about what they heard and what they learned and rejoicing in it. And then it says, now 5 of them were wise and 5 of them were foolish. Those who were foolish took their lamps and took no oil with them. But the wise took oil in their vessels with their lamps. Now, you have to get some things clear here. We're not talking about, when we're talking about five wise and five foolish, we're not talking about five church members and five non-believers. That, we're not talking about that. These are all believers. These are all people who have accepted the Lord Jesus Christ. These are all people who believe God's word. These are not people that haven't done that. They've done those things. But five of them didn't take any oil in their lamp. While the bridegroom was what? Delayed. Now, you see, it came in. They accepted the message. They were excited. They believed it. They were sharing it with everybody. But the bridegroom delayed his coming, and they got discouraged. And so they slumbered and they slept. Slumbered and they slept. Just ask yourself, where are you in that picture? Are you slumbering and sleeping? Or am I ready for the Lord to come? What I am telling you this evening is you are living in the midnight hour. That I am telling you. You're living in the midnight hour. You're living at the time when the Lord is going to come. And you and I should be actively prepared for his coming. And at midnight the cry was heard, "Behold, the bridegroom is coming. Go out to meet him." I ask you, how can the signs of the time be shouting any louder than they are today? How can that take place? Telling us that the Lord's coming. We need to be telling people about it. We need to be preaching it. We need to be witnessing concerning the Lord. All 10 of these virgins went out to meet him. All 10 of them did. Then all those virgins rose and trimmed their lamps. All 10 of them did. Not just five. All 10 of them went out to meet him. And the foolish said to the wise, "Give us some of your oil, for our lamps are going out. Give us some of your oil, for our lamps are going out." But the wise answered, saying, "No, lest there should not be enough for us and you, but go rather to those who sell and buy for yourself." You see, dear friend, nobody can do it for you. Your wife is not going to get you into the kingdom. Or your husband is not going to get you into the kingdom. You got to do it yourself. Yourself. Go and buy for yourself. Of course, we know that the oil referred to here is the Holy Spirit. And our next series, we're going to be talking about the Holy Spirit and how that fits in there. And I'll be sharing with you some things on this very point here in the next series. But dear friend, they didn't have the Holy Spirit. Oh, they were believers. They had accepted Christ. They attended church. They went out to meet the bridegroom. They did all those things, but they didn't have enough oil. They didn't have enough oil, and that is a real problem. And we'll talk about that when we talk about the Holy Spirit in the series on it. And while they went to buy, the bridegroom came, and those who were ready went in with him to the wedding, and the door was shut. While they went to buy, the bridegroom came. I hope that you won't find yourself short. I hope you won't say, "Oh, I missed it." You see, what's happened here, folks, is these five foolish virgins, their religious experience was superficial. That's the problem. It was superficial. It wasn't deep. It didn't have the anointing of the Holy Spirit. It didn't have the oil. And they missed it. And while they were out trying to find this, the bridegroom came, and those five wise virgins went in. And afterwards, the other virgins came also, saying, "Lord, Lord, open to us. Open the door. Let us in." Most terrible words in Scripture, folks. I do not know of any words worse than the next ones. And he answered and said, "Assuredly, I say to you, I do not know you. I do not know you." Door was not open. They were not allowed in. You and I, folks, I plead with you. Now is the time. Now is the time to get serious about the coming of Jesus Christ. You and I need to realize that the things that we see happening all around us are shouting out that Jesus is coming back. We need to prepare, be prepared. I said to you the other night, it says, "Watch therefore, for you know neither the day nor the hour in which the Son of Man is coming." You don't know when he's coming back. We're not told that. We'll never know that. But I need to be ready. I need to be watching, looking for him to come. So I said to you the other night, how can you know? How can you know that I'm ready for Jesus to come? How can I know that? Well, I shared something with you. I told you, if you are right with God today, you are ready for Christ should he come today. Okay, if you're right with the Lord right now, then you're ready for Christ to come if he'd come today. But I ask you, what about your neighbor next door? Have you talked to them? Do you even know their name? I mean, you have a responsibility to talk to them, to say something to them, to invite them. That's the responsibility that you and I have. How? How can I be ready for Jesus to come? I'd like to share with you how you can be ready. Jesus said, "Let not your heart be troubled." That's very, very comforting, folks. When Christ says, "Don't let your heart be troubled. You believe in God, believe also in me." So if you want to be ready for Christ to come, then you must believe in Christ and accept him. I must accept him as my personal Savior. And let me tell you, that's not difficult. That's not hard to do. God's not asking you to climb some mountain. He's not asking you to go to the moon. All that you and I have to do is to come to him. In fact, this is what the Scripture says. "For whoever calls on the name of the Lord shall be" what? Saved. How difficult is that? To call on the name of the Lord. If tonight you know that you're lost, you know that if Jesus was to come right now, you would not make it into God's kingdom, you would be lost, then I ask you, call on the name of the Lord. You remember Peter out there trying to walk on the water, doing pretty good until he took his eyes off the Lord and he began to look at the waves. And by the way, waves can get very, very high on the Sea of Galilee. In fact, waves can get as high as 14 feet on the Sea of Galilee. So it was in the midst of a storm that Peter was walking on the water. And it says this, "But when he saw the wind was boisterous, he was afraid and began to sink, and he cried out saying" what? "Lord, save me." And what did Jesus do? reached down, got him by the hand, picked him up. You see, the Lord's wanting to save you. He's not wanting to keep you out of God's kingdom. Why do we come up with these terrible ideas that God's trying to keep people out of his kingdom? No, he's not trying to do that. He's trying to get you in. He's trying to invite you and saying, come. And it says that if you and I will call on the Lord, then he'll save us. And so tonight, if you want to be ready for the coming of Jesus Christ, then, dear friend, call on the name of the Lord. Reach out in faith. Take hold of the promise that's given. And it says you'll be saved. Secondly, if you want to be saved, then surrender your life to Christ each day. Cause me to hear your loving kindness in the morning, for in you do I trust. Cause me to know the way in which I should walk, for I lift up my soul to you. You see, I need to surrender my life to Christ every day. When I get up in the morning, right then and there, I need to commit my life to the Lord. Sure, you've accepted him as your personal Savior, but I need to walk with him day by day, dear friend, and I need to surrender my life to him so the Holy Spirit can do its work in my life. That's necessary. There is no such thing as somebody surrendering their life to the Lord each day and missing heaven.

king of Syria, Ben-Hadad, came down to overthrow the country of Israel. And it says this, then he sent messengers into the city to Ahab, king of Israel, that Ben-Hadad sent these messengers, and said to him, thus says Ben-Hadad, now listen, your silver and your gold are mine, your loveliest wives and children are mine. That's quite a letter. Got a letter and said, everything you have belongs to me. It's mine. And the king of Israel answered and said, my lord, O king, just as you say, I and all that I have are yours. That is surrender. That's surrender. When I will take and surrender everything that I have to the Lord. And I must do that, folks, each morning. I must surrender to Him and say, here, it's yours. Give me guidance, give me direction today. And I'm talking to you about how to be ready to meet the Lord. And let me tell you a little secret. 5 minutes of prayer in the morning will save a half of our confession at night. So take the time in the morning to talk to the Lord, pray to Him. And then when you get up and start through the day, the Scripture gives you this counsel. As you therefore have received Christ Jesus the Lord, so, what? Walk in Him, rooted and built up in Him, and established in the faith as you have been taught, abounding in it with thanksgiving. It says that you and I must walk as He walked. He who says he abides in Him ought himself also to walk just as He walked. So I must walk as Christ walked. I must follow His steps. That means that sometimes that's not an easy way to go. Sometimes that's hard. But I have to trust Him. I have to believe in Him. I have to follow Him. And if I do that, He will lead me and guide me. But dear friends, you have been given much. Therefore, much will be required of you. And therefore, walk with Him. Follow Him day by day. And then it just simply says, but without faith, it is impossible to please Him. For he who comes to God must believe that He is, and that He's a rewarder of those who what? Diligently seek Him. You see, I must learn to walk by faith. For whatever is born of God overcomes the world, and this is the victory that overcomes the world, our faith. I must learn to walk day by faith. And faith requires me to move out in areas where I am uncomfortable. Rather interesting, I was flying on a plane, Southwest. And if you remember, Southwest right at the front has some seats that face each other, if you've ever flown. And I happened to be sitting in one of those, and so there was two people inside each side of me and three across right in front of me. And when I sat down, this man, he was talking about a book he had just read. I mean, he was all excited about this book he had read, and he's going on about what a wonderful book it was. And the title of the book was Who Stole My Cheese? That was the name of it. And he pulled out the book, and it wasn't very big, just a little book. And he went on raving about how wonderful it was. And I don't know why he turned to me, but he said, would you like to read it?
handed to me, and the flight was a couple hours.

0: flight? And I said, sure. And so he handed me the book, and so I read it. And when I finished, I gave it back to him, said I really enjoyed it. And what the book was about, folks, was about stepping out of your comfort zone. You know, not being in your comfort zone, and how it's necessary for you to step out of your comfort zone in order to grow. See? And I said, fine, I really enjoyed it. And it was a good book. And I reached into my attaché case and picked up a book on scripture, on prophecy. And I turned to him and I said, here's a little book I think you'd enjoy. He said, oh, no, no, no. And he absolutely would not take that book, folks. You see, he read that book and it did him no good, because he was not willing to come out of his comfort zone at all. Just drew the line. You see, you and I, by faith, must be willing to get out of the comfort zone. I must walk by faith. That's required. And if I do that, God will lead in a special way. Christ had just walked into the city of Capernaum. And as he walked into the city of Capernaum, he was met by a soldier, a centurion. And this centurion soldier was pleading with him. He said, my servant's sick. He's paralyzed. He's dying. Would you heal him? And Jesus said, come. He said, let's go to your house and I'll heal him. That's what Christ said to him. And the centurion said to him, sir, that's not necessary. He said, I'm a soldier under authority. He said, I have servants under me. And he said, I tell them where to go and they go. And I tell them when to come and they come. And he said, all you need to do is speak the word and my servant will be healed. And Jesus looked at the crowd and said, I haven't seen faith like this in Israel. And it says, then Jesus said to the centurion, go your way. As you have believed, so let it be done for you. And his servant was healed that same hour. Servant was healed that same hour. You see, when you walk by faith, then God can do special things for you. Did you know that? If you don't walk by faith, God can't do that. But if you walk by faith, he can do special things for you. We had, when the Iron Curtain came down, and we had an opportunity to go to Russia, over to a place called Vladivostok. I had never been to Russia. I can't speak the language. I didn't know a soul in Vladivostok. But the invitation was there to go do something. It was even given by some people outside of Russia, not in Russia and all. And so a friend of mine by the name of Steve Gifford and I decided we would go over to Vladivostok, see what we could do. We felt the Lord had opened the door that we ought to go. And so we got on a plane, flew to Vladivostok, got off the plane, didn't know a soul. Couldn't speak a word of Russian. And we just began to inquire around there, and finally we found a fellow who could speak some English, and we told him what we were needing, and he was able to get a taxi cab lined up for us, and we told him we'd like to go to the Seventh Adventist Church. Fortunately, the taxi cab driver knew where it was. And we got in the cab and went to the church and got there, and it was closed. Wasn't anybody there. But there was a sign up in which this interpreter read for us, and it said that the Adventist Church met there and also the Baptist Church met there. And it said the Baptists were going to have a meeting that night. And so Steve and I went, and we got there, and nobody could speak to us. In fact, you know, they hadn't seen anybody from the United States. They had some real questions about us, who we were and why we were there and all that kind of stuff. And And anyhow, we inquired about it, and we found out that the Adventist church had a meeting the next night. But the caretaker of the church, who was a member of the Adventist church, was there, and we visited with him a little bit. And much to our sorrow, we found out that the pastor of the church was gone and would be gone for 30 days. And that was not good news to us at all. Anyhow, we went back the next night. Got there, there was 120 people there in church. All of them was gray-headed. Every one of them. All of them gray-headed. Nobody, I mean, not one of them spoke English. Not a one. And we tried to talk to them and all. We just didn't get anywhere, you know. And we finally found out that the pastor's wife was still there. And so a couple offered to take us over to her house, and we went over to visit her and see what we could find out. Got there, and she couldn't speak any English either. And so the door was closed every way we turned. I mean, just couldn't get anywhere. And we went back and was at the hotel where we were staying, and I told Steve, I said, Steve, there's only two planes out of here. There's one on Sunday and there's one on Wednesday. And I said, I know we're scheduled to take the one on Wednesday, but I think we ought to see if we can get the one out on Sunday, because we're not getting anywhere here. We're not gaining anything. And he said, yeah, you're probably right. So that was Friday night. We visited and all and talked about it. I went to bed that night and I had a dream. And in the dream, I saw this young man, black-headed with Italian features. And all it said in the dream was, he speaks English. That's all it said. Yeah, I didn't think anything about it. I got up the next morning. We were eating breakfast. I told Steve about it. We both kind of laughed. I said, I guess I ate too much last night. Anyhow, and just passed it off that way. Anyhow, we went to church, Sabbath. Got there, same 120 people. Nobody spoke any English. There we sat. Couldn't understand a thing that was going on all the way through Sabbath school. Church started. We were just sitting there. Door opened, and in came a young man, black-headed with Italian features, the exact one I had seen in the dream. I poked Steve and I said, Steve, there he is. And he went over and sat down, and a little bit this Russian woman went over and spoke to him. And he came over and talked to us and spoke to us in English. And I said, let's go outside. And we went outside and introduced myself, and he introduced himself. And I said, what are you doing here? And he said, I don't know what I'm doing here. And I said, well, why are you? He said, I don't know why I'm here. He said, I don't go to church here. He said, I go to church across town, clear on the other side of town. He said, I just felt like I should be here. And he said, we have a whole group of young people that meet over there. And dear friend, we went with him back over and met with this group of young people. We're able to go back and train 10 different groups of young people to share the gospel there in Vladivostok. You see, but what I'm trying to get across to you folks is you got to step out in faith. You cannot stay in your comfort zone all the time and make it. It's required that you and I, by faith, walk with Him. And as we're coming down to the coming of Jesus Christ, it's going to require that you and I more and more step out in faith. That we have to witness, we have to proclaim that Jesus Christ is coming back. And we need to be telling men and women to prepare for that coming, to get their lives ready, because Christ is coming. And so, if you want to be right with the Lord, believe in Jesus Christ. Give Him your heart. Accept Him as your Savior. Surrender your life to Him. Day by day, put it in His hands. Walk with him. Walk with him. Follow him. And then, dear friend, follow him by faith. And you and I will have the privilege of walking with him into his kingdom. So tonight, are you ready for Jesus to come?
1: 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Ready.

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1: Psalm 133, a song of ascents of David. Behold, how good and how pleasant it is for brethren to dwell together in unity. It is like the precious oil upon the head, running down on the beard of Aaron, running down on the edge of his garments. It is like the dew of Hermon, descending upon the mountains of Zion. For there the Lord commanded the blessing, life forevermore.
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1: The Epistle of Paul to the Colossians. Paul, an apostle of Jesus Christ, by the will of God, and Timothy our brother, to the saints and faithful brethren in Christ who are in Colossae. Grace to you, and peace from God our Father and the Lord Jesus Christ. We give thanks to the God and Father of our Lord Jesus Christ, praying always for you, since we heard of your faith in Christ Jesus and of your love for all the saints, because of the hope which is laid up for you in heaven, of which you heard before in the word of the truth of the gospel, which has come to you, as it has also in all the world, and is bringing forth fruit, as it is also among you since the day you heard and knew the grace of God in truth, as you also learned from Epaphras, our dear fellow servant, who is a faithful minister of Christ on your behalf, who also declared to us your love in the Spirit. For this reason we also, since the day we heard it, do not cease to pray for you, and to ask that you may be filled with the knowledge of His will in all wisdom and spiritual understanding, that you may walk worthy of the Lord, fully pleasing Him, being fruitful in every good work and increasing in the knowledge of God, strengthened with all might according to His glorious power, for all patience and long-suffering with joy, giving thanks to the Father who has qualified us to be partakers of the inheritance of the saints in the light. He has delivered us from the power of darkness and conveyed us into the kingdom of the Son of His love, in whom we have redemption through His blood, the forgiveness of sins. He is the image of the invisible God, the firstborn over all creation. For by Him all things were created that are in heaven and that are on earth, visible and invisible, whether thrones or dominions or principalities or powers. All things were created through Him and for Him, and He is before all things, and in Him all things consist. And He is the head of the body, the church, who is the beginning, the firstborn from the dead, that in all things He may have the preeminence. For it pleased the Father that in Him all the fullness should dwell, and by Him to reconcile all things to Himself, by Him, whether things on earth or things in heaven, having made peace through the blood of His cross. And you, who once were alienated and enemies in your mind by wicked works, yet now He has reconciled, in the body of His flesh through death, to present you holy and blameless and above reproach in His sight, if indeed you continue in the faith, grounded and steadfast, and are not moved away from the hope of the gospel which you heard, which was preached to every creature under heaven, of which I, Paul, became a minister. I now rejoice in my sufferings for you, and fill up in my flesh what is lacking in the afflictions of Christ, for the sake of His body, which is the church, of which I became a minister according to the stewardship from God, which was given to me for you, to fulfill the word of God, the mystery which has been hidden from ages and from generations, but now has been revealed to His saints. To them God willed to make known what are the riches of the glory of this mystery among the Gentiles, which is Christ in you, the hope of glory. Him we preach, warning every man and teaching every man in all wisdom, that we may present every man perfect in Christ Jesus. To this end I also labor, striving according to His working, which works in me mightily.

You've been listening to the Word of God, today's reading of a section of the Holy Scriptures. All 66 books of Scripture are given by inspiration of God and are profitable for doctrine, for reproof, for correction, for instruction in righteousness, that the man of God may be perfect, thoroughly furnished unto all good works. A portion of the Word of God is read every 3 hours here on Radio 74.

0: Here now is H.M.S. Richards, the Voice of Prophecy speaker. His subject, The Crucifixion of Christ.
1: We begin by quoting a text, Luke 23:33. And when they were come to the place which is called Calvary, there they crucified him. This happened about 1,900 years ago. From that day it has become the very center of everything. Governor Bowring of Hong Kong put this thought in words when in his beautiful hymn he wrote, "In the cross of Christ I glory, towering o'er the wrecks of time, all the light of sacred story gathers round its head sublime." Jesus did not die upon the cross in order to make God love us, but because God loved us, his Son, our Lord Jesus Christ, was crucified. This is the story, the wonderful story the world needs to hear. No one is ever the same after he hears it and receives it and believes it. Why did Jesus suffer crucifixion? Why did he come to this world and die upon a cross, the cross? The answer to this question is of first importance, and the Bible gives the answer in 1 Corinthians 15:3. "For I delivered unto you first of all that which I also received, how that Christ died for our sins according to the Scriptures." There it is. The answer is clear enough. It's really the first truth that we need to know. The apostle says, "I delivered it unto you first of all." Christ came to die for our sins according to the Scriptures. The whole thing had been prophesied hundreds of years before in the writings of the Old Testament. Now it has been fulfilled. The apostle was preaching everywhere he went, and a record of that preaching is in the New Testament. It was sin that made it necessary for Christ to die for us. What is sin? The Bible says it's the transgression of the law. 1 John 3:4. Every law has a penalty, and the penalty of that law, when it is broken, is death. Romans 6:23. Since the whole world is condemned, for all have sinned and come short of God's glory, Romans 3:23, there would be no hope for anyone unless God loved the whole sinful world enough to do something for them. He must still be a just God, for his holy law is the very transcript of his character. So what could he do? Here's our answer in John 3:16. "God so loved the world that he gave his only begotten Son, that whosoever believeth in him should not perish, but have everlasting life." How could he give him? How could Jesus die in place of the whole human race? The Bible says, and we find it in the two preceding verses, "As Moses lifted up the serpent in the wilderness, even so must the Son of Man be lifted up, that whosoever believeth in him should not perish, but have everlasting life." This clearly is a picture of the crucifixion. Moses placed the brazen serpent upon a pole and lifted it up before the people in the wilderness so they could see it. Those who had been bitten by the fiery serpents were saved when they looked at this enacted prophecy of Christ. So when we look to Christ in faith, we're saved. Just as the serpent represented the power which had brought poison and death to the people, so Jesus took our place, was identified with us, died in our place. Therefore, God looked upon him as he looks upon all sinful men. While he was the innocent, holy, perfect Son of God, he died as though he were a sinner. So it is clear that all of us owe something. Yes, we owe everything to Jesus. Winston Churchill paid a great tribute to the young men of the Royal Air Force, who mounted up with wings as eagles to guard the land they loved. He said, "Never in the history of mankind have so many owed so much to so few." And when we think of the cross of Christ and of him who died on it, we say, "Never in the history of the universe has mankind owed so much to one." The light from the crucifixion spreads from the earliest chapters of the Bible and on to the closing ones. In Genesis 3:15, we have the first glorious ray of light pointing forward to a coming Messiah or Christ who would die for us. It contains the promise that the seed of the woman would bruise the serpent's head and that the serpent would bruise his heel. Abraham understood it. The gospel was preached to him. And when he attempted to offer his son Isaac on old Mount Moriah, He had a vision there. His act was an enacted prophecy, a prophecy acted out of the crucifixion of Jesus upon Calvary. The sacrifices of bleeding lambs made by the Israelites pointed forward to Jesus, the Lamb of God. The book of Isaiah is full of holy prophecies of the coming one who would be wounded for our transgressions and bruised for our iniquities, and upon whom the sins of the world would be laid, Isaiah 53. When Jesus was crucified, type met antitype in the death of Christ, the Lamb slain for the sins of the world. Our great high priest was made the only sacrifice, and has made it himself voluntarily, that is of any value in our salvation. When he offered himself on the cross, a perfect atonement was made for the sins of the people. Christ's atoning sacrifice there on the cross was full and for all and forever. The Bible says that he made one sacrifice for sins forever, Hebrews 10:12. That includes everybody. No one high or low, rich or poor, free or bond, has been left out of the plan of redemption. The crucifixion of Christ was not something that might have been done. It was something that had to be done. Remember the words of the text which we read a few minutes ago, "So must the Son of Man be lifted up." It's heaven's must to earth's sin. What necessity is there for this atonement? It's fourfold. First, the nature of God himself. Second, the nature of man. Third, the nature of sin. And fourth, the nature of law. Since God is God, sin must be atoned for. He cannot look over it, pass it by, or forget it. There are three things about God we need to know. First, he's holy. That refers to his character. Second, he's righteous, which includes his actions. Third, he is just, which has to do with his relations to those whom he has created, both men and angels. God is holy. There's no flaw in his character. When you compare him with the gods that men have invented, which are merely projections of their own thoughts and wickedness, you see the difference. The ancient Greeks worshipped the gods of Olympus, who were but the deifications of their own debaucheries. The Bible says that our God is of purer eyes than to behold evil, Habakkuk 1:13. His righteousness is an expression of his acts and deeds, and the very holiness of his character. His justice will not permit one evil to go unpunished. Therefore, atonement must be made or all mankind would be destroyed. The very nature of man himself demands atonement because he's a sinner. The Bible says there's none righteous, no, not one, Romans 3:10. So it's utterly impossible for any of us in our own strength, our own works, to merit heaven. We receive the righteous, holy, just character which we need as a gift from God. The very nature of sin demands atonement. We cannot look upon it as an abstract theory. There is such a thing as sin because there are sinners. It's a guilt which rests upon man, a condemnation, an uncleanness that pollutes him. It's a danger in his life, a disease in his blood, spiritual and moral. Then there's God's law, an expression of his will, his thought in both the natural and the spiritual world. The scientist knows that he must work in harmony with what he calls the laws of nature, which are nothing more nor less than the law of God in its natural manifestation. God's spiritual law is holy, it's just, and it's good. Sin is a transgression of that law, and all lawlessness is sin. Now, the justice of God demands that all sin must have retribution and must be atoned for. If God should condone sin and let it pass, he would cease to be righteous, just, and holy, and his kingdom would come to an end. So sin must be punished. It must come to an end. The universe must be cleansed, for God must have a clean universe. The holy law of our holy God must be vindicated. Therefore, the Son of Man must be lifted up. So the crucifixion of Christ is not only the vindication of God's holiness, righteousness, and justice, but a revelation of his love. For God so loved that he gave Jesus, who loved us and voluntarily laid down his life for us. Jesus was not a martyr. Make that clear. He was not a martyr. He was a willing sacrifice. He said, "I lay down my life that I might take it again. No man taketh it from me, but I lay it down of myself." I have power to lay it down, and I have power to take it again. John 10:17. And I, if I be lifted up from the earth, he said, will draw all men unto me. John 12:32. Do you not feel, friend, the magnetism of the cross at this very moment? Do not wait until you understand how it is that his death can save you. If those people back in Moses' day had said, I don't understand how by merely looking at this uplifted piece of brass, the poison in my blood can be counteracted and I be saved from the bite of this serpent. If they had waited until they could understand it all, they would have found no healing and all certainly would have died. Suppose God had said back there, put the brazen serpent on the highest mountain and let the people climb up to it, and all those who are able to climb to it will be healed. Only those who were strong enough to make the ascent would have been saved, and all the weak ones would have died. Suppose God had said back there something like that. The simplicity of God's command, my friend, shows its divine origin. He said, look and live. And so he says to you and to me today, look to Jesus. Exercise faith in him. Do not try to explain it. Just look. Anybody can look. You don't have to be a theologian to be saved. Theologians often speak of the plan of salvation as if it were more important than the man of salvation. But there's not much plan in a look. Someone once said to Mr. Spurgeon, I look, but I don't see anything. The great preacher replied, you don't have to see, just look. God will save you for a look. So if you will peer through the mist of darkness, God takes the will for the deed and you're saved. But don't turn away from Jesus because you resent a gospel of blood. Listen, friend. That's the only gospel there is. For without the shedding of blood is no remission. Hebrews 9:22. The cross of Christ was set up by God in this world, not only for little people, but for big people, the most neglected class of all. John Newton, when nearing the end of his life, said, my memory's nearly gone, but I remember two things, that I'm a great sinner, and Christ is a great Savior. Michelangelo, who was almost a universal genius in learning and wisdom in the Middle Ages, said when he came near the end of his life that his only hope and trust was in Christ and him crucified. This sentiment is expressed in his beautiful sonnet, in the last few lines of which he says, painting nor sculptor now can lull to rest my soul that turns to his great love on high, whose arms to clasp us on the cross were spread. Will you not say with me, my faith looks up to thee, thou Lamb of Calvary, Savior divine? Now hear me while I pray, take all my guilt away. Oh, let me from this day be wholly thine.
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1: Were we created, or did we just accidentally get here? That is the question that has fueled the fire of the origins debate. But if opposing scientists see the same evidence, then why the controversy? Stay tuned.
2: We start the process of analyzing the data from a different assumption set, from different presuppositions.
3: This is Science, Scripture, and Salvation, a Creation Radio Journal. I'm Chris O'Brien with the Institute for Creation Research.
1: Knowing where we came from is important to us and dictates how we live our lives. But since no human being was there when God spoke creation into existence, and no human being could have survived the Big Bang even if he had been there, how can science give us answers about our origins? Stay tuned for the next 15 minutes as we discover the why behind the continuing controversy of creation versus evolution. Dr. John Morris is president here at the Institute for Creation Research. He says that science alone cannot explain when and how we came into existence.
2: It's important that we remember that science has to do with observations. Scientists make their observations. They gather their data. They collect their fossils. They do their calculations. Scientists do what they do, but they do it in the present. This issue of creation versus evolution is an idea about the past. We observe science today, but origins is the unobserved past. Nobody saw that. The only way that science can really address this issue with certain knowledge is to go back in time and observe it happen. But we can't do that. We have only the clues in the present of what happened in the past. And here we are in the present trying to reconstruct history. So creation evolution is really a historical idea. We call it the historical sciences.
1: Dr. David DeWitt is director of the Center for Creation Studies at Liberty University and author of the book Unraveling the Origins Controversy. He explains the difference between historical science and what is known as empirical science.
4: People are often confused about science and thinking that creation and science really don't mix. The issue is we're confusing empirical science. These are experiments that someone would do in a laboratory, for example, where we have something that's repeatable, it can be confirmed over and over. They confuse empirical science with historical science. And in a historical science, we have to interpret data differently. We have to use assumptions and build a model to see if that provides an explanation for the event. A historical process, by definition, is not repeatable.
1: Therefore, creation and evolution both fit in the historical science category.
4: A historical science is like forensics, where if you're trying to understand who or what killed someone, you have a suspect. You have multiple suspects, and you have to weed out which ones might have alibis, which ones have evidence that would exonerate them. And so you have to approach it from a different standpoint, and you use assumptions and build a model and see which one is the most robust, which fits the data the best. The Big Bang Theory is another example of a historical science. People are looking at something in the present and trying to figure out how it got to be that way. And the assumptions and presuppositions that they use as the starting point guide how the data is interpreted. The creationist is in the same boat. We're using assumptions, although different ones. One of our primary ones being that God is real and his word is truth. And we can use that scripture to help us interpret what's happened. So creation is very much a historical science.
1: The major reason for the ongoing origins controversy between evolutionists and creationists is due to the pre-assumed ideas of both worldviews. Dr. Morris explains.
2: In my book, The Young Earth, I have an illustration that really forms a very important part of the way I think as a scientist and the way I write. It shows an illustration there Well, at the center of the diagram is the data, all the data of the universe. And yet, we have different interpretations of the same data because we start the process of analyzing the data from a different assumption set, from different presuppositions, especially as it deals with creation evolution, the unobserved past. If one adopts a presuppositional mindset that only natural processes have ever occurred, that it's all natural, like natural selection, that there's never been any supernatural, then when we look at the data, we can tell an evolutionary story about the origin of things. But if you start from the perspective that the Bible is true, that God's word really happened the way the Bible says it happened, that history really happened just that way, that creation really occurred, that the fall into sin really occurred, and that the flood of Noah's day really did restructure the earth, then you look at the evidence, the rocks and the fossils, the frogs and the bacteria, whatever else, and you can tell a creationist story about its origin.
1: So, the origin assumptions of both creation and evolution are based on personal belief. However, as ICR geophysicist Dr. John Baumgartner points out, creation is not blind faith.
5: Faith is not in conflict with reason. I believe, in general, faith is based on evidence and reason. It's not in a vacuum, in other words. And so I believe God has given us abundant evidence and certainly some very significant revelation from Himself through the Scriptures. It's not certainly not blind faith. It rests squarely on evidence and testimony.
1: Dr. DeWitt would agree and says creation science offers valid assumptions and rational evidence.
4: Creationists are making great strides in research. In particular, the Wright team with radioisotopes and the Gene Project and others were making progress in research. But that evidence that we're getting, what it really shows is that we have valid reasons for taking the assumptions that we do. That even though we can't prove them necessarily, it's not without a firm basis. And the research that's being done is reinforcing that, yes, this is in fact valid interpretation. In the same way, as we look more closely at evolution, a lot of what we're finding is that the assumptions that the evolutionist is making really aren't so valid and don't necessarily reflect reality as well. And so we have two competing explanations. And the one that accommodates the data the best is the one that we should hold. And I think more and more evidence is supporting the creation assumptions.
1: Dr. Baumgartner.
5: I believe the evidence, as the Scripture says, the evidence is plain, that the evidence is overwhelmingly in support of God's existence, that God has made it. I would say it's, especially with our knowledge today of what life is like at a molecular level, even the idea of one life protein coming into existence on its own is absurd. And yet we as humans have something like 100,000 different proteins. So if it's unthinkable that even one could come into existence on its own, how much more a system made of 100,000 with all of the higher levels of complexity?
1: Dr. Morris says that when creation and evolution are compared scientifically, creation always makes more sense.
2: In a scientific sense, we can't prove one or the other because we can't go back in time and see it happen. But we can say, and we do say, that the creationist interpretation is superior to the evolutionary interpretation, but it all goes back to our assumptions. I think as Christians, we must adopt the Bible as true. We don't try to prove the Bible, but we believe it. We know it's true by faith, but if it's true, it's got to work. And when we apply it in science, we find that it works better than any other presupposition set, any other assumption. The evidence supports the Word of God.
1: But if there is more evidence to support a creation worldview, why can't evolutionists see the truth? Dr. Baumgartner.
5: Well, I believe the origins question gets right to the issue of God's reality. And many people have made a choice to reject God. And when this issue is brought up, it causes that issue to come before them again. And so I believe it's all about God's reality. And within, we have a conscience that is constantly telling us that we are answerable to God. And the person that has decided to take this course, pursue a life without God, in rebellion against God, nevertheless has constant reminders, I believe, of the consequences of that. So I believe it's very much a spiritual issue, a spiritual struggle, a spiritual conflict.
1: And because people choose to reject God, they become willingly ignorant.

0: Baumgartner says, we all can do our part to show the world the truth of God's creation.
1: I believe the tide is turning. I believe the polls certainly show that the people on the street are not buying evolution. Certainly not the evolution of human beings. A recent poll indicated that even in California, the majority of people do not believe that humans have evolved from some ape-like ancestor. So I believe not only is all this indoctrination not convincing the majority of average people, but efforts like those of ICR are making a difference. We are taking back the ground slowly. Simply if Christian students ask good questions of their professors, I believe that could go a long way in turning the tide in the university world, that we don't necessarily have to deal with the thought police, simply a massive campaign in the college classroom on the part of Christian students, I believe, would go a long way to turning the tide in that arena as well.
0: Even though people may choose to believe in evolution, the truth of the matter is that nothing formed on its own, but was purposefully created by our great God. Dr. Morris explains that our loving Creator not only made us and set rules over our lives, but also took the punishment for us when we broke His laws.
2: We have wronged Him. We have gone contrary to His teachings. The Bible says there is no justification for our sin other than the work of Jesus Christ on the cross. The Bible says the wages of sin is death, but that Christ has died for our sins, that Christ who died for us is really our Creator, the one who created us, who has the authority over our lives. It's only as we recognize that His death paid the penalty for our wrong choices, our sin, that we can have forgiveness and restoration, reconciliation with Him for all of eternity. And that's the Christian hope.
3: 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It's our desire at ICR to show that the Bible can be trusted, both historically and scientifically, and to give facts that will build your faith. As Christians, we need to understand the scientific basis for our beliefs. We pray that this program will aid you in your discovery of science and the Bible. You know, most people aren't aware that today there are thousands of scientists that are convinced of the truth of biblical creation and not evolution. Our non-denominational ministry aims to restore and strengthen the Genesis foundations of the Christian faith. 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

0: Time now for another journey to a full life with Dr. Maria Esther Roybal-Hazen. I'm Ron Myers. Hello, Dr. Esther.
1: How are you, Ron? Hello to you listening. How are you today?
0: Well, a little more stressed than yesterday, have to admit. What have you got for de-stressing us today as we talk about that subject this week?
1: Well, just to review, we have been talking about how stress ultimately gets the body into a fight or flee mode. And these things raise the heart rate, the blood pressure, the respirations, and a constellation of effects in the circulatory system that affect the heart and place the heart at a high risk for heart attack and eventually death. But we want to avoid all that. What brings this mode

0: mode of fight or flight, and the body into the autonomic system and all these neuro and catecholamines, the adrenaline that is going to be rushing through the body and causing negative effects, come as a result of stressful situations that are many, many, many, from problems that one finds in driving to not finding enough parking space, whatever it is in our lives that is frustrating, even good things. Everything is stressful that demands an immediate high peak performance out of our bodies. Can we avoid that in life? No, as it's getting harder and harder. Competitiveness and more demands upon ourselves.
1: I'll see.
0: You know, we love our devices, but everybody expects that since they communicated with us immediately, we're going to respond immediately. So even the good things, you know, like our smartphones, can cause stress. What we're dealing with is how to deal with this stress.
1: Anxiety, another word for it, right?
0: Yes, this okay. Anxiety that we have. Mm-hmm. How do we deal with it? Just before I go more in detail into how to deal with it, I want to say that the symptoms that we experience, increased respirations and blood pressure and all of that, it all comes from thoughts, perceptions. We face a situation out there, but somehow we learn that it is harmful to us. And we develop thoughts. And as we go through our life, in our families, in our cultures, we learn what in our own mind's dictionary is bad and what is good. And we have to recognize and we have to accept that these bad thoughts will cause bad emotions in us. These bad emotions are going to prompt us to actions. Some of them are automatic in our body, but many of them are ones that we do willfully. And in order to cope with stress, we have to change right from the beginning. Coping with stress, we have to reprogram ourselves. It's change, and that's work and troublesome, but it's for a good reason. So join me on this journey to changing our thought process.
1: So how do we do it?
0: Okay, let's recognize that some thoughts are bad and some thoughts are good. Which is what?
1: Now bad, you mean negative as opposed to positive
0: yes.
1: thoughts. Okay.
0: In general, from our experience with our own culture, we already know what are bad thoughts. Bad thoughts leave us with bad feelings. Even if we misinterpret our feelings, like let's say I want to pull the cat's tail. Nyak, nyak, nyak, you know, I'm going to be a bully person. I'm going to do that, and I'm going to get some enjoyment out of pulling the cat's tail.
1: Listen, I'm just a boy. I'm going to pull a cat's tail once in a while.
0: Yes.
1: It's that little boy inside.
0: Yeah? Yes.
1: Is that really bad?
0: Yes.
1: It is. Okay.
0: It is bad in that, well, if you're really a little boy and you're doing it, or we escalate it to an adult size situation that is equivalent to pulling the cat's tail, you know you're going to run into a risk.
1: I mean, the cat could whip around and bite you,
0: scratch you and all that. Mm-hmm. And you know that. Mm-hmm. And you're going to try and get away with that and beat that. So you're already taking your precautions. When you're going to do something, when you're thinking of something and you're debating whether it's a good thought or a bad thought, think about your risks. What are the risks for? I would just venture to say that you know what your good thoughts are and your bad thoughts. Bad thoughts bring you bad emotions. What are some of bad emotions? Beat the other guy. Get even. Get back. Have the last word. Get over on them. Don't let them walk over me.
1: Yeah, but what's wrong with that? I mean, you know, if you don't stop people, sometimes they'll just ruin you. They'll annihilate you.
0: These are confrontational thoughts. These are thoughts that automatically put you into the fight or flight. Mm-hmm. And what you're battling with is you don't want to be a wimp. You don't want flight.
1: I don't want to get hurt. It's called self-defense. Is there anything wrong with that? Is that bad?
0: That's fighting.
1: That's not fighting. Somebody else provoked the fight. I'm just defending myself.
0: You can defend yourself, but you're going to be on this autonomic nervous system. You may win whatever you're defending. but it's going to increase your blood pressure.
1: Well, okay, for a while, but...
0: And if you're on this mode all the time, you got to pick your fights. If you're on this mode all the time...
1: Well, they pick the fights. I just defend myself when they come around.
0: And some people
1: Unless I find a way to defuse it and, you know, calm them down.
0: And some people are more in these situations than others. And some people have a lifetime practice of this. And yes, they are high-strung, choleric people, and they'll pay for it.
1: Now, you're talking about the people that are on the receiving end of this or the
0: no,
1: giving
0: No, on the
1: end?
0: Attack, on the giving.
1: The bullies.
0: Or the people that will defend themselves by confronting and fighting. The bottom line is that you are going to clench your teeth and your fist, and you're going to get into this whole autonomic, adrenaline-driven approach to make you win. To make you defend your cause and yourself and whatever you're defending.
1: But, Dr. Hirsch, it seems like that's the way we're wired.
0: Yes.
1: And you're saying we should not be wired that way. We can somehow reprogram ourselves?
0: Yes. We're distinguishing what are bad thoughts and what are good thoughts. You can perceive a person differently so that you don't have to be fearful that they're going to walk over you, that they're going to take something very, very precious away.
1: Okay, a man
0: away.
1: Confronts me on the street. He's got a pistol in his hand. He wants to take away, you know, my money and whatever, maybe hurt me. Now, how can I have positive thoughts at that point? I'm just playing devil's advocate. I'm trying to understand, you know?
0: You can't. You're fearful. This is a situation that was brought on you. Mm-hmm. The Bible tells you, you know, give it to him. Give it to him. You know, he wants your shirt. Give it to him.
1: Okay, I could give it to him. He still might shoot
0: give,
1: me.
0: You know? Give him your coat, too.
1: Mm-hmm. Okay.
0: It's a total different reaction than I'm going to stand my ground. I'm going to fight him. I'm going to bring him down. I'm going to keep what I own.
1: Okay, but the guy's coming at me. And for whatever reason, he's coming at me with a knife or gun or maybe just his fists. And am I supposed to stand there and smile and say, well, now you're a nice gentleman, you know. I mean, how do you, in this man's world, I'm just looking for a way to get my mind around this. Excuse me for coming in again.
0: Believe me that when you're at gunpoint, you're already in the fight or flight mode. Mm-hmm. Your heart rate is already probably at its max.
1: Mm-hmm. But you're saying it doesn't have to do that. Or it
0: what
1: shouldn't.
0: I'm saying that is that in life, in your culture, there are many, many, many bad thoughts that you can avoid to begin with and retrain yourself. I can be a paranoid type person who will see evil, and I can be a cynical person that can just see everybody up to no good.
1: Now, should I just keep the rose-colored glasses on all the time and look at life, the whole world, as evil as it is? I'm just looking for the common, where is the balance?
0: You have a choice. Each individual has a choice. When nothing has happened and one perceives that somebody is up to something, you can either give them the benefit of the doubt and have a good thought and say, well, you know, yes, you know, they might be against me, but you know what? They might just not. You have a choice at that moment. Mm-hmm. And one thought is bad and one thought is good. Let me go into what a bad thought is like.
1: Okay.
0: First of all, a bad thought is already going to gear you up to fight. What it looks like in your brain, the bad thoughts are going to make connections between neurons, but they're going to be less. Over a period of time, you're going to develop more white matter, and you're going to have less gray matter. Gray matter is where the neurons are. The neurons is where we process information. When you're going to fight, you're really not going to be debating and processing information. At best, you're going to punch. And you're going to punch as hard as you can, and it's done. You're not going to be there trying to reason. Reasoning is an intellectual process. You're not going to be there in an intellectual mode processing. You're just going to use your muscle and try and punch, and hopefully that it works. This is an oversimplistic way of looking at things, but in the process of life, however little the details are, and you're going to just finish it off, you're going to end up having poor focus, poor attention, poorer memory, poor problem-solving skills. There is a neurophysicist, Canadian woman by the name of Dr. Leaf, Dr. Caroline Leaf, who has made her life study for the past 30 years studying this. And actually, we can see the dendritic connections between neurons to neurons. And she likens it to a disorganized connections, the fibers in the brain, a disorganization like what you see in cancer cells. Cancer cells are there, they still have structure and form, but they are bizarre. As far as healthy cells, they are nicely, neatly discrete. And so this is what happens in the brain, that the connections start being disorganized. With a lack of problem solving, we have affections in our moods. We have more anxiety, more depression, more attention deficit with hyperactivity. This is seen a lot in schizophrenics, mood changes. All this is just a result of chronic stress. How do we change that? I propose, and I strongly recommend, that you think of good thoughts. Last time we focused on Philippians 4, verses 6 through 8. And this biblical passage is telling us to focus on things that are of good report, that are noble, that are true, what is good, beautiful. Let me be more specific today. There have been studies on how people function at the emergency room during life-threatening emergencies. And it has been found that when you look at people who believe that God loves them, they pull through better through these medical emergencies. So number one, try and get to know God and focus on Him as a loving being. Number two, focus on those people, those individuals whom you see as loving and who love you. Focus on that. How do you focus on a loving person? Focus on how they try to make life better for others. Focus on their loving efforts. Emulate them. Copy them. Savor it. Look at their philosophy of life. What is it that prompts them to become more compassionate? And by the way, compassion means that you really focus on somebody and you try to help them. You understand their position and you are moved in thought and in actions to help them. Another thing that helps your thoughts to become positive, as you're there being compassionate to help, be generous. Don't try to just get away with a minimum. Help in a big way. Pass your time thinking on how you can help more. Not only give help, but give of what you have. Share and do it generously. And all of these things will increase your own self, your own sense of self-value. You will be happier with yourself. And all of these positive thoughts will decrease your tension, your anxiety, your paranoia. When you give your life, you will actually gain it. The Bible talks about the kingdom of God, and it doesn't make sense at all that you could give, that you could let people get away with things, that you could turn the other cheek, but it does work. Try it and have a good life.
1: Good, positive, wise advice. From Dr. Maria Esther Roybal-Hazen. Dr. Esther, here on Radio 74 The Answer. God bless. See you again next time.

4 days after she died when a bridge over the Mississippi River collapsed in Minneapolis, Julia Blackhawk's funeral was held on August the 5th, 2007. She was 32 and had two sons, and she was studying for a new career. Her former husband said, "God can be so cruel sometimes. I get it, but no. It's the devil who's cruel. He's the architect of death and sadness. In the parable of the wheat and tares, God explains sin when in the parable it says, an enemy has done this. Ghastly stuff hurts. But when you break a bone or wreck a car or when someone loses their life, God hurts with you. Why didn't he prevent that loss? I don't know. But I do know that he invites you to accept eternity where there'll be no death or sorrow. Don't let the enemy win by convincing you that God is unkind. Trust God today, no matter what happens." John Bradshaw, It Is Written.

The world's best-selling book is not the most widely read book in the world. Some say that it contradicts itself. Others believe its message is too complicated to be understood. In a moment, you'll hear the amazing facts about how to study this popular, best-selling, but neglected book.

0: Hello, this is Joe Cruz on the Amazing Facts broadcast, Facts Which Affect You. You know, many years ago, there walked across the campus of Yale University a young man, distressed very much about his religious faith. He was saying to himself, "Really, judged scientifically, there's nothing to it. The Bible is just a myth." You see, he was on his way to the chemical laboratory, and there he took his textbook and performed the experiments exactly according to the formula and directions, and he secured the predicted reactions. That night in his room, he said to himself, "I'm going to do the very same thing with religion." So he took the textbook, the Bible. It condemned sin, and so he started putting sins of every kind out of his life. It commended prayer, and he prayed. It commended public worship, and he went to church. It commended service, and he offered his services as a teacher of boys. Then the reaction began to come. He found a faith, and Harsh Bushnell went out from Yale not to become a lawyer as he had planned to be, but one of the best and most revered preachers of his generation. Does it make any difference whether or not we obtain the right meaning of Scripture, friends? Remember that unless we know the truth of the Bible, we'll be overtaken with error. False doctrine and delusions are going to come up in these last days. We're living in perilous times, and unless we know the Bible for ourselves, we'll be deceived. In Matthew 22:29, it says, "Jesus answered and said unto them, Ye do err, not knowing the Scriptures, nor the power of God." And furthermore, in 2 Peter 3:15, we're told that some people wrest the Scriptures to their own damnation and destruction. And account that the longsuffering of our Lord is salvation, even as our beloved brother Paul also, according to the wisdom given unto him, hath written unto you, as also in all his epistles, speaking in them of those things, in which are some things hard to be understood, which they that are unlearned and unstable wrest, as they do also the other Scriptures unto their own destruction. Now let me give you a Bible illustration of how the Scripture may be wrested to one's own destruction. There was Jesus in the wilderness of temptation. The devil came out to him, you remember, and asked him to make those stones into bread. But Jesus met this temptation with the Word of God. Then when the devil took him up on the pinnacle of that temple, he began to quote Scripture when he told him to cast himself down, because he said, "It is written, He'll give His angels charge over thee. They shall bear thee up in their hands, lest thou dash thy foot against a stone." But now listen, if Jesus had followed his interpretation, that is, Satan's interpretation of Psalms 91, he would have been destroyed. There you have an illustration of how Scripture can be wrested to one's own destruction. The right meaning of Scripture means salvation. The wrong meaning of Scripture will result in destruction. The Bible says that some people are ever learning and never able to come to a knowledge of the truth. In 2 Timothy 3:7. Now, I've found that you can learn something no matter where you read in the Bible. But we need to open the Bible to learn the truth. Modern education is ever learning, but few are coming to know the truths of the Bible. In order to understand the Bible, you must know the right method of study, or you can live 100 years and never learn the truth. Don't attempt to read your own ideas into the Scripture. Guard against interpreting the Bible according to your own ideas. The Bible says, knowing this first, that no prophecy of the Scripture is of any private interpretation, 2 Peter 1:20. Now, there are many who try to prove things from the Bible, and the Bible is directly opposite. There are those who have the idea that the Bible is just like an old fiddle. You can play any kind of tune you want to on it. But let me point out for you 3 primary requisites for a correct understanding of the Bible, and 3 basic rules for a correct interpretation of Bible truth. Now, the first requisite is mentioned here in Luke 24 and verse 45. It says, "Then opened he their understanding, that they might understand the Scriptures." So you see, friends, Christ must open our eyes and our spiritual knowledge. The Bible's different from other books. It takes spiritual perception and spiritual discernment to understand the Bible. That's why Paul said, "But the natural man receiveth not the things of the Spirit of God, for they are foolishness unto him, neither can he know them because they are spiritually discerned." 1 Corinthians 2:14. Oh, no, friends, we need to pray like David, "Open thou mine eyes, that I may behold wondrous things out of thy law." Never should the Bible be opened without prayer. Before we open the Bible, we should pray, "Lord, open my mind to understand what I'm about to read. and then open my heart to obey what I'll find in this book. Oh, this will put you where God can be your teacher, friends. Now the second requisite is given in Proverbs 1:23. Turn you at my reproof. Behold, I will pour out my spirit unto you. I will make known my words unto you. So there it is, according to this scripture, knowing the meaning of God's word and the receiving of the Spirit go together. The Bible cannot be understood without the Holy Spirit, for it was given by the Spirit. You remember that text in 2 Peter 1:21, for the prophecy came not in old times by the will of man, but holy men of God spake as they were moved by the Holy Ghost. That means that you must have the mind of the Spirit, friends, to understand it. You must know Chinese to understand Chinese. Likewise, you must have God's Holy Spirit in order to understand the language of the Spirit. God gives a wonderful promise here in John 16 and in verse 13. He says, "Howbeit, when he, the Spirit of truth, is come, he will guide you into all truth. For he shall not speak of himself, but whatsoever he shall hear, that shall he speak, and he will show you things to come." All right, the third requisite for an understanding of the Bible is to read the Bible for the purpose of learning the will of God that we might do it. We're not to read just to support our own ideas. That's wrong. Let the Bible show the will of God for you. It's not necessary to have a college education either to understand it. Remember that the Spirit is promised to all, and when the Spirit of God comes into your life, He will guide you according to the Bible in all things. The key to unlock truth's mightiest secret is to follow three simple rules. The first rule is found in 1 Corinthians 2:13, "Which things also we speak, not in the words which man's wisdom teacheth, but which the Holy Ghost teacheth, comparing spiritual things with spiritual." Now, let me illustrate what Paul was talking about here. In Luke 21:5-7, we read, "And as some spake of the temple, how it was adorned with goodly stones and gifts, he said, As for these things which ye behold, the days will come, in the which there shall not be left one stone upon another, that shall not be thrown down. And they asked him, saying, Master, but when shall these things be, and what sign will there be when these things shall come to pass?" Now, here was a question about the destruction of Jerusalem and the sign of the second coming of Jesus. Now, the text does not tell who asked the question. But let's allow the Bible to tell us exactly who did ask that question. Matthew 24:3-4, speaking of the very same event, says, "And as he sat upon the Mount of Olives, the disciples came unto him privately, saying, Tell us, when shall these things be, and what shall be the sign of thy coming? And Jesus answered and said to them, Take heed that no man deceive you." Now, who asked this question? Matthew says it was the disciples. But the disciples were many. There were 12 of them. Which of the 12 disciples asked this question? Or are we to assume that it was all of them? Now notice Mark 13:3-4. "And as he sat upon the Mount of Olives over against the temple, Peter and James and John and Andrew asked him privately, Tell us, when shall these things be, and what shall be the sign when all these things shall be fulfilled?" Now, according to the Bible explanation, it was Peter, James, John, and Andrew who asked this particular question. Luke says they ask him. Matthew says the disciples ask him. Mark tells us which of the disciples ask him. Now, this is comparing spiritual things with spiritual. Next, let's read Psalm 50, verse 3. "Our God shall come and shall not keep silence. A fire shall devour before him, and it shall be very tempestuous round about him." And then we notice in 1 Thessalonians 4:16 that the Bible explains what not keeping silence means and involves. "For the Lord himself shall descend from heaven with a shout, with the voice of the archangel, with the trump of God, and the dead in Christ shall rise first." So he does not keep silence because he comes with a shout. Now let's read Isaiah 66:15. "For behold, the Lord will come with fire and with his chariots like a whirlwind to render his anger with fury and his rebuke with flames of fire." Now, what does this mean? And who are the chariots of God? Psalm 68:17 explains, "The chariots of God are 20,000, even thousands of angels. The Lord is among them, as in Sinai, in the holy place." All right, Christ goes a step further and tells how many angels will come with him. In Matthew 25:31, when the Son of Man shall come in his glory, and all the holy angels with him, then shall he sit upon the throne of his glory. So the Bible reveals that the Lord will come with chariots, and these chariots are angels, and all the angels come with him, and then Jesus explained about those angels. So the first rule, then, is to compare Scripture with Scripture. It doesn't mean to merely read the marginal references. Now, these marginal notes are not inspired. As to just how you gain a true knowledge of the true doctrines of the Bible, listen to this text now in Isaiah 28:9-10. Whom shall he teach knowledge, and whom shall he make to understand doctrine? Them that are weaned from the milk and drawn from the breast. For precept must be upon precept, precept upon precept, line upon line, line upon line, here a little and there a little. So to know what the Bible says about any subject, about baptism, for example, read Matthew and Mark and Luke and Acts and Romans and Galatians, and you will then have the Bible teaching on that topic. Do the same for any other doctrine. All right, the second rule for an understanding of the Bible is to take everything on a given subject and put it together. This was Christ's method, according to what we read here in Luke 24:27. Notice what he said. And beginning at Moses and all the prophets, he expounded unto them and all the scriptures the things concerning himself. Now you can be sure there's no better method than the one Jesus used. In Romans 3:10-18, the Apostle Paul proves everyone is under sin. Practically all he says in that scripture is quoting from the Old Testament. In fact, in 9 verses, Paul quotes from 8 chapters and 10 verses and 3 books of the Old Testament. All right, now I come to the third rule for the better understanding of the Bible, and it's to be willing to obey the truth of the Bible as fast as it's made plain. The Bible says, if any man will do his will, he shall know of the doctrine, whether it be of God or whether I speak of myself. John 7:17. Progress in the discovery of truth ceases if we're unwilling to follow the truth as it comes. And as you read and study the Bible, be sure that you have an open mind and be sure that you are willing to change and shape your life by whatever the Bible may teach. Remember, too, that God doesn't give all the truth at one time. In fact, he said to his own disciples, I have yet many things to say unto you, but you cannot bear them now. So walk in the light as you have the light, and then it will open up for us just a step at a time. But the big question is, are we willing to follow the truth wherever it leads? Will we determine unto God to follow the truth as fast as it's made plain as the Bible reveals it to us?
1: 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Commentaries. A topical Bible. 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That's 877-JOE-CRUZ, spelled C-R-E-W-S, and ask for the Panorama of Prophecy CD, free. Until next time, remember this amazing fact, Jesus loves you.

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0: Welcome to today's reading from the Bible, the Word of God. 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
1: Psalm 133, a song of ascents of David. Behold, how good and how pleasant it is for brethren to dwell together in unity. It is like the precious oil upon the head, running down on the beard of Aaron, running down on the edge of his garments. It is like the dew of Hermon, descending upon the mountains of Zion. For there the Lord commanded the blessing, life forevermore.
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1: The Epistle of Paul to the Colossians. Paul, an apostle of Jesus Christ, by the will of God, and Timothy our brother, to the saints and faithful brethren in Christ who are in Colossae. Grace to you, and peace from God our Father and the Lord Jesus Christ. We give thanks to the God and Father of our Lord Jesus Christ, praying always for you, since we heard of your faith in Christ Jesus and of your love for all the saints, because of the hope which is laid up for you in heaven, of which you heard before in the word of the truth of the gospel, which has come to you, as it has also in all the world, and is bringing forth fruit, as it is also among you since the day you heard and knew the grace of God in truth, as you also learned from Epaphras, our dear fellow servant, who is a faithful minister of Christ on your behalf, who also declared to us your love in the Spirit. For this reason we also, since the day we heard it, do not cease to pray for you, and to ask that you may be filled with the knowledge of His will in all wisdom and spiritual understanding, that you may walk worthy of the Lord, fully pleasing Him, being fruitful in every good work and increasing in the knowledge of God, strengthened with all might according to His glorious power, for all patience and long-suffering with joy, giving thanks to the Father who has qualified us to be partakers of the inheritance of the saints in the light. He has delivered us from the power of darkness and conveyed us into the kingdom of the Son of His love, in whom we have redemption through His blood, the forgiveness of sins. He is the image of the invisible God, the firstborn over all creation. For by Him all things were created that are in heaven and that are on earth, visible and invisible, whether thrones or dominions or principalities or powers. All things were created through Him and for Him. And He is before all things, and in Him all things consist. And He is the head of the body, the church, who is the beginning, the firstborn from the dead, that in all things He may have the preeminence. For it pleased the Father that in Him all the fullness should dwell, and by Him to reconcile all things to Himself, by Him, whether things on earth or things in heaven, having made peace through the blood of His cross. And you, who once were alienated and enemies in your mind by wicked works, yet now He has reconciled, in the body of His flesh through death, to present you holy and blameless and above reproach in His sight, if indeed you continue in the faith, grounded and steadfast, and are not moved away from the hope of the gospel which you heard, which was preached to every creature under heaven, of which I, Paul, became a minister. I now rejoice in my sufferings for you, and fill up in my flesh what is lacking in the afflictions of Christ, for the sake of His body, which is the church, of which I became a minister according to the stewardship from God, which was given to me for you, to fulfill the word of God, the mystery which has been hidden from ages and from generations, but now has been revealed to His saints. To them God willed to make known what are the riches of the glory of this mystery among the Gentiles, which is Christ in you, the hope of glory. Him we preach, warning every man and teaching every man in all wisdom, that we may present every man perfect in Christ Jesus. To this end I also labor, striving according to His working, which works in me mightily.

You've been listening to the Word of God, today's reading of a section of the Holy Scriptures. All 66 books of Scripture are given by inspiration of God and are profitable for doctrine, for reproof, for correction, for instruction in righteousness, that the man of God may be perfect, thoroughly furnished unto all good works. A portion of the Word of God is read every 3 hours here on Radio 74.

Good morning, my friend. Welcome into the Garden of Prayer for the next few minutes. Good morning, Heavenly Father. Together we bow before you to worship and to praise, thank, and to just give you honor and glory due your holy name. Thank you, Lord, for all that you are. Thank you that you created the entire universe, people too. And though we have chosen by your gift of free will to fall into sin and the most unloving attitudes and actions, Lord, you have found a way through Jesus Christ to salvage us, cause us to be recovered and actually adopted right into the family of God. Lord, we pray for forgiveness of our sins. Lord, impress on our minds indelibly today the seriousness of tampering on Satan's playground. Lord, may we come to you totally and fully. Come into our hearts today and help us to do what we cannot do by ourselves. And that's to cease from sin and to live for Jesus fully. Lord, we need your help and power with this. Thank you for your Holy Spirit dwelling in our hearts, making us like Jesus.

making us ready for the earth made new. I pray for each listener, the needs that are various. Lord, thank you for hearing the heartfelt cry of everyone here today. Thank you, Father, for hearing it, for answering as we believe your promises in your word. Thank you. In Jesus' name we pray. Amen.

Our verse for this morning, John 5:22, says, "The Father judges no man, but has committed all judgment unto the Son." In his teachings, Jesus Christ sought to impress men with the certainty of the coming judgment, and with its publicity. This is not the judgment of a few individuals or even of a nation, but of a whole world of human intelligences, of accountable beings. It is to be held in the presence of other worlds that the love, the integrity, the service of man for God may be honored to the highest degree. There'll be no lack of glory and honor. The law of God will be revealed in its majesty, and those who have stood in defiant rebellion against the holy precepts will understand that the law that they have discarded and despised and trampled underfoot is God's standard of character. In this tiny speck of a world out in the middle of nowhere, the heavenly universe manifests the greatest interest, for Jesus paid an infinite price for the souls of its inhabitants. God has committed all judgment unto the Son, for without controversy, He, Jesus, is God manifest in the flesh. God designed that the Prince of Sufferers in humanity should be the judge of the whole world. He who came from the heavenly courts to save man from eternal death, He who has submitted to be arraigned before an earthly tribunal, and who suffered the ignominious death of the cross, He alone is to pronounce the sentence of reward or of punishment. He who submitted to the suffering and humiliation of the cross here in the council of God is to have the fullest compensation and ascend the throne acknowledged by all the heavenly universe as King of Saints. He, Jesus, has undertaken the work of salvation and shown before unfallen worlds in the heavenly family that the work He has begun, He is able to complete. In the day of final punishment and reward, both saints and sinners will recognize in Jesus, who was crucified, the judge of all living. Solemn will be the day of final decision. Probationary time is granted to us now. Opportunities and privileges are given us to make our calling and election sure, now, not later. How we should prize this precious little time left and improve every talent God has given, that we may be faithful stewards over ourselves. The Father judges no man, but has committed all judgment unto the Son, Jesus, John 5:22. My friend, may God bless you in your efforts this day to make your election and calling sure, that when Jesus comes, He'll say, "Come, you blessed one. Come and occupy the place I've prepared for you." May none of us here this morning be among those wicked servants that Jesus, out of desperation with us, will simply have to say, "You just can't qualify. You won't be happy here." And we'll have to finally put us into hell to be burned up and put out of our misery forever and ever. Oh, my friend, come to Jesus if you haven't already. And if you have, let's recommit our lives totally and fully to Him today. Lord Jesus, we don't have the strength in ourselves, but with You all things are possible. Make us ready for Your soon return. In Jesus' name we pray. Amen. God be with you, my friend. Good day. Lord willing, we'll see you here again tomorrow in the Garden of Prayer.

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Round the clock. This is Radio 74, The Answer.

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1: Thank you for joining us today. My name is Tim Rumsey, and you are listening to Pictures of the End. 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Well, each week on this show, we look at things that are happening in our world, news headlines, current events, trends in religion or politics. We also look at the Bible prophecies, stories in the Bible, and we put them together in order to hopefully come back with a clearer picture of what is happening in our world today and where we are headed. Well, today we're going to dive headlong into a very hot topic, one that has generated a lot of interest and controversy in our world for quite some time now, and that is the question of origins. Where did life come from? And of course, there are different views on this, and in a 30-minute program, we obviously don't have time to do a thorough investigation of this huge topic. But we are going to look at one kind of narrow slice of this issue, and that is the question, can Christians believe in evolution? There is a growing effort to combine the views of the Bible with the views of modern science, and a good example of this is a statement that Pope Francis made several years ago. It generated a lot of interest and a lot of controversy even when he made it. This is what he said, quote, "When we read in Genesis the account of creation, we are in danger of imagining that God was a magician, complete with a magic wand that can do all things, but he is not," end quote. Now, when the leader of the world's largest Christian church makes a statement like that, you will expect that it will generate a lot of response, and it certainly did, both inside and outside of the Catholic Church. But to be fair to the Pope, he's not really stepping out on a limb here. There are many Christians that have been attempting to marry these two views, the view that the Bible gives, where God creates the heavens and the earth in 6 days, with the worldview and understanding that much of modern science has. The very first thing that the Bible tells us in Genesis 1 verse 1 is, "In the beginning God created the heaven and the earth." And then at the end of that first chapter, it says that God saw everything he had made, and it was very good. And the picture that the Bible gives us is that God created a perfect world. It was perfect in every way. There was nothing that was not good about it. And when we look at our world today, obviously, whether you're a Christian or not, everybody agrees there's problems in our world. Christians label a lot of this as under the heading of sin, or at least being caused by sin. Those that don't hold those beliefs of Christianity will still agree that there are so many problems in our world today. So how in the world could God have created a world that was very good? Something must have gone wrong, or the Bible's not true. Well, we're going to look at some things that modern science, very cutting-edge science, has been revealing about how the universe operates. And we're going to see if the picture that science is giving us most recently matches or doesn't match what the Bible says about God being a perfect workman, a perfect creator that created this world that was, as the Bible says, very good. And there was an interesting article in Discover magazine a number of years ago now. This was November 2002. This article by Brad Limley, "Why Is There Life?" had this statement in it, quote, "The universe is unlikely, very unlikely, deeply, shockingly unlikely," end quote. Now, keep in mind, this is from a very secular journal, and yet there is a recognition among science and scientists that the way the universe operates is, as we learn more and more about it, so incredible that many are questioning whether it could have happened by chance, just on a purely mathematical, on the basis of probability, the chances that it could have developed this way are so remote. And yet here we are. So we have to answer the question, if we can, how did we get here? In his book, God, the Evidence, Patrick Glenn says this, quote, "The picture of the universe bequeathed to us by the most advanced 20th century science is closer in spirit to the vision presented in the book of Genesis than anything offered by science since Copernicus," end quote. Now, of course, this is a statement from a Christian point of view, but we want to explore this idea a little bit. Is it true that the things that science is now revealing about the universe and how it operates, is it true that that is lending credence to the biblical view of creation? Well, in Psalm 104, verse 2, the Bible tells us that God stretches out the heavens like a curtain. And if we could jump in a spaceship and take a tour of the universe, we would see some amazing things. First of all, it would be a very long tour because the estimated diameter of the observable universe is approximately 93 billion light years across. Now, that sounds like a big number, but my mind can't really wrap around that at all. One light year is the distance that light travels in a year. We know that light travels at 186,000 miles per second. So if you multiply it 186,000 times the number of seconds in a year, you get about 6 trillion. Well, it's 93 billion light years across, we estimate. No one has a tape measure that big. But you take 6 trillion times 93 billion, and that's approximately the number of miles wide that our universe is. Unimaginably huge. Well, somehow, scientists have also estimated the a number of atoms in the universe. We know what atoms are, those things that make up everything. Incredibly small chunks of matter. And the estimated number of atoms is 10 to the 80th. Now, this is scientific notation. So you have a 10, and then in the superscript, you have 80 zeros after that. 10 to the 80th atoms. Incredibly small number. Well, scientists have also estimated the number of atoms in the universe. We know what atoms are, those incredibly tiny chunks of matter that make up everything that we can see and touch. And the estimated number of atoms is 10 to the 80th. That's scientific notation. 10 multiplied 80 times. What an incredibly huge number of atoms that is. Well, one of the issues that scientists have had as they have observed the universe is that there's not enough visible, observable matter to hold the universe together. As we look through telescopes, the universe appears to be expanding. And many people attribute that to the theory of the Big Bang, that explosion that supposedly happened at the beginning of time. And the universe is still, according to this theory, expanding because of that. But there's a problem. The expansion is happening at a certain pace. And as scientists look at the matter that they can see, there's just not enough of it to hold it together, to create the gravity needed to hold the universe together and make it expand at the rate that it appears to be expanding. There are several hypotheses that have been offered to explain this phenomenon. One of them is black matter, and that is supposedly an invisible, undetectable type of matter that adds gravity to the universe and therefore helps prevent the universe from expanding too quickly. Well, whether there's black matter or not, I'm not sure. I do know that in Colossians chapter 1, verse 17, it talks about Jesus. Actually, verse 15 says, "Christ is the visible image of the invisible God. He existed before anything was created and is supreme over all creation. For through him, God created everything in the heavenly realms and on earth. He made the things we can see and the things that we can't see." So according to the Bible, it was Jesus Christ in his pre-incarnate form that created everything we see. And then verse 17 says, "He existed before anything else, and he holds all creation together." So according to the Bible, it's Jesus Christ, it's God that holds the universe together. Now, what tools they use, whether it's black matter or not, I can't tell you. But behind all of it, according to the Bible, there is a God that holds creation together. Now, there are different forces that scientists are aware of that interact with each other in astrophysics and the functioning of the universe. And one of these is the cosmological constant, and this measures the energy density of empty space. I'm reading from Steven Weinberg, his article, A Designer Universe, in the New York Review of Books. This is from October 21, 1999, and he says about the cosmological constant, quote, "If large and positive, the cosmological constant would act as a repulsive force that increases with distance, a force that would prevent matter from clumping together. If large and negative, the cosmological constant would act as an attractive force increasing with distance, and it would almost immediately reverse the expansion of the universe and cause it to collapse." Well, it just so happens that this cosmological constant is neither too big nor too small. It's right where it needs to be to hold the universe in balance and create it from flying apart, and also to prevent it from imploding. There's another constant, and that is the conversion of hydrogen to helium. This is what makes most stars burn. And Bill Bryson, in his book, A Short History of Nearly Everything, talks about this constant. He says, quote, "For the universe to exist as it does requires that hydrogen be converted to helium in a precise but comparatively stately manner, specifically in a way that converts 7/1000ths of its mass to energy. Lower that value very slightly from 0.007% to 0.006%, and no transformation could take place. The universe would consist of hydrogen and nothing else. Raise the value very slightly to 0.008%, and bonding would be so wildly prolific that the hydrogen would long since have been exhausted. In either case, with the slightest tweaking of the numbers, the universe as we know it and need it would not be here." Amazing. Another constant that exists exactly where it needs to. Another of these forces is the strong force. It holds together the subatomic particles in the nucleus of an atom. All in all, there's about 30 of these constants that scientists have observed and have been able to measure or at least estimate. Now, what are the chances that all of these 30-plus constants in physics that underlie our universe would have ended up exactly like they did? Stephen Hawking, in his book A Brief History of Time, says this, quote, "The laws of science as we know them at present contain many fundamental numbers, like the size of the electric charge of the electron and the ratio of the masses of the proton and the electron. The remarkable fact is that the values of these numbers seem to have been very finely adjusted to make possible the development of life." Now, what is that number? How finely adjusted is that? Well, there have been some estimates made. This is from Robert Spitzer, New Proofs for the Existence of God. He says, quote, "The odds of our anthropic universe arising amidst the total configurations possible for a creation event is so exceedingly, exceedingly, exceedingly remote that its notation in regular exponential form is 1/10 to 123 zeros after it in exponential form. In other words, this number is so large that if we were to write it out in ordinary notation, the number itself would fill up a large portion of the universe. We're going to look at this in more detail when we come back. 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

0: This is Pictures of the End, and welcome back from the break. We are in the middle of looking at what science is telling us about how the universe is put together and comparing that to what the Bible says about how God created the universe. Now, I'm throwing a lot of numbers and quotes at you today. 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We also have a pamphlet available entitled Can Christians Believe in Evolution, which contains a lot of these statements and quotes that we're looking at today. Now, just before the break, we were talking about more than 30 constants, which physicists and scientists have identified as contributing to how our universe operates, the laws of physics, and all of these together. What is the chance that when you combine all of these constants together, that they would all line up exactly as they have? And we are seeing that the estimate for that accuracy is one part in 10 to the 123rd in scientific notation. Now, I want to just give you a tool to help you wrap your mind around this number and what this is really saying. We saw earlier that the estimated mass of the universe is 10 to the 80th atoms. That number is significantly smaller than this estimated accuracy of all the constants of how the universe works. 10 to the 80th number of atoms compared to 10 to the 123rd, the chance that these constants work together. So here's the illustration to help you wrap your mind around this. You would stand a much better chance of wrapping a blindfold around your eyes, taking a bow and arrow, and in your imagination, if you could pull that arrow back and release it, and have that arrow fly far out deep into space and hit a specific atom that you're aiming for, you would stand a better chance of doing that than you would of having these 30 constants line up as we observe them in the universe. Just on the basis of mathematics and probability, the odds of our universe arising as it has so that life is possible is incredibly, incredibly, incredibly small. In fact, it's impossible mathematically if you just look at it purely on a mathematical level. Now, in Deuteronomy 32, verse 4, the Bible says, He, God, is the rock, and His work is perfect. And science seems to be substantiating this statement from the Bible that the universe truly has been put together in a perfect way. Now, I want to get a little bit closer to home and think about our own sun, our solar system, and our sun. What does the Bible say about the sun? Well, in Psalm 74, verse 16, we are told, The day is thine, the night also is thine. Thou hast prepared the light and the sun. So let's spend just a couple of minutes looking at, well, don't look at the sun, you can go blind, but thinking about our sun. In what ways has it been prepared in just the right way so that life is possible here on Earth? Well, the sun and our solar system just so happens to be in the right place within the Milky Way galaxy. It's in a safe zone between the spiral arms of the galaxy. You've seen illustrations of the Milky Way galaxy, and it is a spiral, and there's arms that rotate out from the center of the galaxy. Those arms are relatively dangerous places to be because they're filled with more stars and supernovae and other things that are happening that could be harmful to life and make it dangerous for the Earth to pass through that kind of environment. And so it just so happens that our sun and solar system are in, quote, safe zones between those spiral arms. It's also relatively far out from the center of the galaxy, where the center presumably has a black hole there, and there's a greater mass of stars than anywhere else, and so it's just a more dangerous place to be in the center of the galaxy. We happen to be quite a ways out. Well, we also know that the sun has an advantageous orbit around the Milky Way, and it's a circular orbit that keeps it from the dangerous portions of the galaxy. The sun is also the right mass to make life possible here on Earth. Our sun is among the 5 to 10% most massive stars in the galaxy. It's in the category of a yellow dwarf. Now, most stars are red dwarfs, but the yellow dwarf enables our Earth to exist safely far away, 93 million miles away. If we were closer to the sun, the solar flares would be very devastating, and it would eventually, or very quickly, rip apart our ozone layer. But because our sun is larger than many of the stars in the galaxy, Earth can get the heat and solar radiation that it needs without getting too much of that if we were closer to the sun. There's an interesting article by Greg Easterbrook in the Atlantic Monthly back in August of 1988, and it was titled, Are We Alone? This is what he had to say about Earth's position in relationship to the sun. Quote, Earth chose a star of exactly the right size. Had Earth condensed near a big star, you would not be reading this. But in order for a planet to draw warmth from a little star, it would have to orbit very close to the solar surface. Theoretically, a planet bound in such a tight orbit would not rotate relative to the star, just as the moon always shows the same side of the Earth. One side would eternally sizzle, while the other knew perpetual night. And so, end quote. So, the Earth is the right distance from the sun, and the sun is just the right size to enable life to flourish on the Earth. Now, the sun also has a very good and beneficial kind of light. There's different types of light that can be emitted by a star over the spectrum of electromagnetic waves, and it just so happens that our sun emits light that is very advantageous and safe. Its light output is highly stable. It varies by 0.1% over a full sunspot cycle of about 11 years. Now, if our sun was more massive, it would have too much ultraviolet light. We know that wouldn't be a good thing. Instead, our sun has a very even balance of red and blue light, and this enables correct ozone levels and photosynthesis. Obviously, we need both of those. The Bible said, we just read this verse, that God prepared the light. He prepared the sun. And as we peer into our own solar system, and as we understand more about our sun and the Earth's relationship to the sun, it seems to agree with what the Bible says. Now, what about the Earth itself? Well, in the book Rare Earth, page 35, we read this, most of the universe is too cold, too hot, too dense, too vacuous, too dark, too bright, or not composed of the right elements to support life. Earth is unique in both its physical properties and its proven ability to sustain life. And it just so happens that within our solar system, the Earth is located just the right distance out from the sun. Scientists call this the circumstellar habitable zone. This is the region around a star where liquid water, and therefore life, is possible on a terrestrial planet, the circumstellar habitable zone. Lee Strobel, in his book Case for Creator, says this, quote, as you go further out from the sun, you have to increase the carbon dioxide content of the planet's atmosphere. This is necessary in order to trap the sun's radiation and keep water liquid. The problem is that there wouldn't be enough oxygen to have mammal-like organisms. It's only in the very inner edge of the circumstellar habitable zone where you can have low enough carbon dioxide and high enough oxygen to sustain complex animal life. And that's where we are, end quote. The Earth is just in the right sliver of space from the sun to make life as we know it possible. In the Bible, the book of Job says in chapter 26, verse 7, God stretcheth out the north over the empty place, and he hangeth the earth upon nothing. Let's think just for a moment about the earth. What do we know about our earth that makes life possible? Well, the first thing has to do with the orbit of the earth. Greg Easterbrook, again in his article from the Atlantic Monthly, said this, had Earth spun in an orbit only 5% closer to the sun, it would have experienced a runaway greenhouse effect, creating unbearable surface temperatures and evaporating the oceans. And had Earth been positioned just 1% farther out, it would have experienced runaway glaciation, locking its surface water in ice for eternity. Wow, only 5% closer to the sun and only 1% further out. That's a very narrow window, but this is just where we are that makes life possible. Well, the mass of the Earth is also just right to support life and create a conducive environment for life. Again, from Easterbrook's article, unless a planet reaches a certain mass, any surface air will gradually escape. But if the planet grows too big, its internal temperature will tend to convert surface water into vapor. Earth's mass turned out to be ideal for holding an atmosphere yet preserving liquid water. We could go on and talk about the gravitational pull. If the Earth were bigger, there would be more gravity, and given time, the surface relief on Earth would be reduced. We wouldn't have the mountains and the valleys, that difference between those that we see. The tendency would be toward lower land masses, and therefore more water covering the Earth. Saltiness would increase to dangerous levels on that border between the ocean and the land, because there would be wider beaches with less difference in height of the land masses. It's amazing how everything is interconnected, not only in physical life, but even in geology, and how the Earth supports life. Earth is also made of the right kinds of materials. There's partially liquid iron and nickel ore in the core of the Earth. These make the magnetic field possible, which in turn creates that protection from radioactive materials or waves that would be coming at the Earth. And so even the inner core of the Earth supports life as well. Lee Strobel, in his book Case for Creator, says this: rather than being one planet among billions, Earth now appears to be the uncommon Earth. The data imply that Earth may be the only planet in the right place at the right time. And we know there's been a search for quite a few years now looking for other planets. And we have found other rocks in space that qualify under the heading of planet, but we have never identified one yet that is like our Earth, that is such a safe place for life as we see it. Psalm 19, verse 1 says, the heavens declare the glory of God, and the firmament showeth his handiwork. Again, if you'd like to dive into these things in more detail, go to our website at picturesoftheend.com. We have a pamphlet available, Can Christians Believe in Evolution? We're out of time today. You've been listening to Pictures of the End. Please join us again next time.
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1: Do you find yourself feeling slow or weak? This is Steve for Taking Charge of Your Health. If your mental alertness, endurance and energy levels aren't quite up to par, you may need to drink more water. Most people need about 8 glasses per day in addition to the water in food. 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
1: Hi friends, would you like to hear an amazing fact? A used book typically costs less than a new one. That's, of course, unless the book is written by Leonardo da Vinci and is the only one in existence. In 1994, Microsoft creator Bill Gates purchased the Codex Lester, a 72-page leather-bound notebook written by the Renaissance genius, at Christie's Auction House for $30.8 million. Adjusted for inflation today, that would be about $54.4 million, making it the most expensive book in the world. Created in 1510, the Codex Lester contains a broad spectrum of Da Vinci's scientific observations, theories, and drawings on things like the movement of water, astronomy, and why fossils of sea creatures can be found on mountains. Incredibly, Da Vinci wrote the whole book in mere writing, or in other words, everything was deliberately written backwards so it can only be easily read with a mirror. You know, when I first saw this Pastor Ross online, I thought, well, they posted this backwards. And I took my Photoshop copy and I flipped it around when I used it in a sermon illustration. Now I realize that's how it was written, backwards. You know, the Bible tells us that there's another priceless book that can only be written with special assistance, or only read, I should say, with special assistance.
2: That's right, Pastor Doug. And of course, we're talking about the Bible and talking about expensive manuscripts. Doubtless, probably the most costly manuscript available would be the Dead Sea Scrolls.
1: Yeah,
2: and there's a whole
1: priceless
2: building built around that. So, of course, the Bible is right up there with very important documents. But when you say there's a special book that needs help in order to understand it, well, when we study the Bible, we need the help of the Holy Spirit.
1: Yeah, it tells us that holy men spoke as they were moved by the Holy Spirit. So if the author is the Holy Spirit, certainly the Holy Spirit can help us understand it. Paul said in 1 Corinthians 2:14, "But the natural man does not receive the things of the Spirit of God, for they're foolishness to him, nor can he know them, because they are spiritually discerned." Spiritual things are spiritually discerned. And you can read where Jesus said in John 16:13, "However, when he, the Spirit of truth, has come, he will guide you into all truth, for he will not speak on his own authority, but whatever he hears, he will speak, and he will tell you things to come." So this reminds us that when we open our Bibles to study and when we open a program like this to do our best to answer questions, it's the Holy Spirit that really gives us wisdom and understanding.
2: Mm-hmm. The Bible speaks of needing the Holy Spirit to guide us. And it's always good to start with prayer. So let's do that, Pastor Doug. Dear Father, we are so grateful for the opportunity that we have once again to be able to open your word and study. We recognize this is a special book, divinely inspired. And we ask for the Holy Spirit to guide us here in the studio, be with those who are listening, and lead us into a clearer understanding of Bible truth. For we ask this in Jesus' name. Amen.
1: Amen.
2: We do have a study guide, friends, that talk about the Bible. How can you understand the Bible and how the Holy Spirit can reveal truth to you? It's called, Is There Anything Left You Can Trust? One of the Amazing Facts study guides. If you'd like to receive it, the number to call is 800-835-6747. You'll see that number on your screen if you're watching. Or you can just simply dial #250 with your smartphone if you're here in North America. Say Bible Answers Live and then ask for that free offer. 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Well, Pastor Doug, I think we're ready to go to the phone lines. This is a live program, friends. So if you have a Bible question, the phone line here to the studio is 800-463-7297. That'll bring your call into Bible Answers Live. First caller that we have is Jerry listening in Texas. Jerry, you're on the air.
3: When man walked the earth with dinosaurs, The Bible mentions such huge creatures in the book of Psalms 104:26. My question is, were the Leviathans dinosaurs and venomous snakes a result of amalgamation of nature?
1: All right. Well, the Bible does speak of a couple of mysterious beasts. One is the Leviathan, and the other is the behemoth. And I think that the behemoth, some people have associated that with something that was some dinosaur-like creature, because it talks about this huge beast, and you might think, well, was that a rhino or an elephant? But then it says its tail is like a cedar tree. Well, that creates a different description anatomically that would not fit with an elephant or a rhino or something in the little tails. And so, but many dinosaurs, based on the paleontology, had very big tails. So some have wondered, is it describing some brontosaurus-like mighty beast? And it very well may be. Were they created by amalgamation? Now, for friends listening, amalgamation is sort of when you cross a breed, you mix or amalgamate two different species to try to make something else that could end up becoming monstrous. And, you know, there's nothing in the Bible that tells us that dinosaurs are the product of amalgamation. Did people back in ancient times seek to crossbreed and amalgamate? I'm talking about within species. One reason I say that is Goliath, it tells us, you know, he had some brothers and sons. One of them had 24 digits, meaning he had six fingers on each hand and six toes on each foot. And doctors tell us that often comes from inbreeding. And it could be the Philistines were saying, let's breed an army of giants. And, you know, Adolf Hitler was trying to do that, get a super race. A pit bull, you might say, is something of an amalgamation. It's the very selective breeding of a dog, and they originally bred to fight in pits. That's where they get the name. So were they breeding dinosaurs to get these reptiles? It doesn't say in the Bible. Were there dinosaurs that lived contemporaneous with humans? Yes.
2: And then, of course, the flood has something to do with it.
1: Yeah.
2: That's why we got the we've got all the remains that we can find in the earth of these massive dinosaurs.
1: Yes.
2: All right. Thank you for your call. We got Gary.
1: By the way, Jerry, you know, amazing facts. Pardon me, yeah. Pastor Ross. We have a book. It's actually a comic book. When I say comic book, it's illustrated, so we call it a comic book. But it's actually pretty informative, and it's about dinosaurs. And did they live in ancient times, by Jim Pinkowski? And he can go to the bookstore, and he'll find a copy of that.
2: Okay, we got Gary listening in Illinois. Gary, welcome to Bible Answers Live.
4: My question is about Revelation 12:17. It says, who keep the commandments of God and have the testimony of Jesus Christ. And so am I right to assume that the commandments aren't the only thing that we're given to do, but to the testimony would mean to give witness about Jesus and why he's our salvation, that we're called not just to keep commands, but according to Revelation 12:17, also be a witness?
1: You know, that's a great question. You're very wise to see that there are two distinct things that are mentioned there. It talks about the commandments or the law and then the testimony. Through the Bible, the Word of God is often called the Law and the Prophets. The last thing you find in the Old Testament is there, Malachi chapter 4 says, remember the law of Moses. Behold, I send you Elijah the prophet. And of course, Moses and Elijah appear to Jesus on the Mount of Transfiguration, showing that the law and the prophets endorse Jesus. If you look in Isaiah chapter 8, for example, it says in verse 16, bind up the testimony. There's the same word that you find in Revelation. Seal the law. That'd be the commandments among my disciples. So two characteristics of God's people in the last days is that they have the law, they've got the word of God, and they've got the testimony. If you look in Revelation, is it 19 verse 10? Mm-hmm. Says that the testimony of Jesus, and here's where you let the Bible interpret the Bible, Gary, the testimony of Jesus is the spirit of prophecy. So God's people will be keeping the commandments, and they'll have the gifts of the Spirit, even modern manifestation of the gift of prophecy. So I think there's one more verse in Isaiah chapter 8. Go to verse 20. Yeah. To the law and to the testimony. There you got it. The commandments of God and the testimony. If they do not speak according to this word, there's no light in them. That means if they don't support the law and the prophets, Don't believe him.
2: And you know, there's another verse that we have at the beginning of Revelation, Revelation chapter 1. It's talking about John, who wrote the book of Revelation. He says, he bore witness of the word of God and of the testimony of Jesus Christ and of all things that he saw. So John had the spirit of prophecy. He was a prophet. And having that gift of prophecy is referred to in Scripture as the testimony of Jesus. So you can put those two together as well.
1: Thanks, Gary. Hope that helps. By the way, we do have a book called The Glorious Mount. It talks about the law and the prophets and Moses and Elijah.
2: If you'd like to receive the book, all you have to do is call 800-835-6747. You can ask for The Glorious Mount. That's the name of the book. We'll be happy to send it to anyone here in North America. You could also use your cell phone just by simply dialing #250, say Bible Answers Live, and ask for the book, The Glorious Mount. Next caller that we have is Debbie listening in Canada. Debbie, welcome to the program.
5: Hi, pastors. How are you doing?
1: Great. Thanks for calling.
5: Okay. I have a question about the Sabbath.
1: Okay.
5: I'm talking to a friend of mine about it, and he uses Colossians 2:16 and says that we no longer have to keep the Sabbath because Jesus is our Sabbath.
1: Yeah. You know, I think it's interesting that people only use Colossians 2, chapter 13 through 16, when they learn the Sabbath truth. They never preach that in Sunday churches and tell people, you know, you don't need to come to church anymore because you don't have to observe any kind of day of rest. You know, they never use it that way. But what is Paul talking about? Let's read it. We don't have to be afraid of any of these verses. In Colossians chapter 2, and I'm going to start with verse 13. And you being dead in your trespasses and in the uncircumcision of your flesh, he is made alive together with him. Now he's speaking, when he says the uncircumcision of your flesh, he's obviously talking to the Colossians who are not Jews. And so they're being told they have to keep the Jewish laws, and Paul is reassuring them they don't. So this, let's know who he's talking to. Being dead in your trespasses and the uncircumcision of your flesh, he has made alive together with him, having forgiven all your trespasses, having wiped out the handwriting of requirements that was against us, which was contrary to us, and he has taken it out of the way, having nailed it to the cross, having disarmed principalities and powers, making a public spectacle of them, triumphing over them in it. So, here's a key verse. Let no one judge you in food or drink or in regard to a festival or a new moon or Sabbaths, that's plural, Sabbaths, which are, what kind of Sabbaths? The sentence isn't done yet. Don't let them judge you regarding Sabbaths, which are a shadow of things to come. The Jews had a lot of annual Sabbaths. They came on a yearly basis. They were all nailed to the cross. They were part of the ceremonial law. It had nothing to do with the Ten Commandments. The Ten Commandments are not nailed to the cross. The Ten Commandments and the Sabbath in the Ten Commandments was given at creation to all humanity. Jesus said the Sabbath was made for man. That means anthropos. It's everybody. And so, it's the Sabbath was part of God's perfect creation. It didn't come because of sin. It was before sin. The ceremonial Sabbaths came to Moses after sin. They are nailed to the cross. And furthermore, it says the handwriting says that these laws were written by the hand of Moses, not the finger of God. And that was against us. The Bible says Moses took the ceremonial law, put it in a pocket outside the ark that it might be a witness against them. He's very clearly talking about these ceremonial laws that the Gentile Christians don't need to keep. He's not saying that Christians no longer need a day of rest or to observe God's holy day. So we've got, I know I said too much probably, but we've got a book on that we can offer, probably several.
2: Yeah, I'm thinking of the one called Feast Days and Sabbaths.
1: Sure.
2: Which actually gets into this, and that'll explain it even further. If you're looking for a verse, just real quick to back up what Pastor Doug is saying, if you go to Leviticus chapter 23, you'll find a list of all of the various feast days that the Jews are commanded to observe. And for example, if you look in verse 24, it talks about the Feast of Trumpets. And there it tells us that they were to keep the first day of the month, so that could be any day of the week, was the first day of the month, they were to keep it as a Sabbath rest. So the same requirements around the seventh-day Sabbath also were the same requirements around these feast days that they were also to observe. But it could come on any day of the week. It could be a Monday or a Wednesday. Right. It could be a Friday. But they were to observe those days also as a day of rest. It was a holy convocation. So when Paul is talking about let no one judge you in these Sabbath days, which are a shadow of things to come, he's talking about these feast days, not the seventh-day Sabbath.
1: Yep.
2: Now, of course, the book will go into more detail and give you a lot more verses if you'd like to receive it. The number to call is 800-835-6747. And you can ask for the book. It's called Feast Days and Sabbaths, and we'll be happy to send it to anyone who calls and asks. You can dial #250 on your phone and also ask Bible Answers Live and then ask for that gift. It's called Feast Days and Sabbaths. Just a great study on that passage of Scripture. Thank you, Debbie. Our next caller is Marvin listening in Tennessee. Marvin, welcome to the program.
6: Yes, good evening to both of you. Pastor Doug, I called a couple weeks ago, and my question is, what happens when we go to heaven if we have been married, say, two times? I lost my wife, Rita, and I'm now remarried. When we get to heaven, will I be with either one, or will we just be all separate?
1: Well, I'd ask, which one do you like more? Just kidding.
2: Don't answer that, Marvin.
1: So let me give you, that very question comes up in the Bible. If you look in Matthew chapter 22, the religious leaders, the Sadducees, came to Jesus with a question. And they're asking him, they said, now there were seven men, there were seven brothers that married this woman. And this is Matthew chapter, where is that? Chapter 22, verse 25. There are seven brothers, and the first died after he had married a woman and had no children. He left his wife to his brother. Likewise, the second also married and died, and the third, all the way up to the seventh. Last of all, the woman died. Therefore, in the resurrection, whose wife will she be? And Jesus said, you are mistaken. This is verse 29. You are mistaken, not knowing the Scriptures nor the power of God. For in the resurrection, they neither marry nor are they given in marriage, but are like the angels of God, angels in heaven. And so he says that, you know, ultimately when two people get to heaven, we're all married to the Lord. We will not be having new babies in heaven. Jesus told Adam and Eve to be fruitful and fill the earth. The earth is going to be populated with the redeemed. So now, does that mean that when Adam and Eve get to heaven, God gives them divorce papers? Not necessarily. I think in the case where there's been one man, one woman, best friends, married on earth, when they get to heaven, they'll still have that that intimate relationship, and they'll, you know, maybe dwell together. But in the case where you have King David or Solomon or Jacob with many wives, we're all ultimately married to the Lord in heaven. And so relationships are a little different there. Thanks, Marvin. Good question. And I hope that helps a little.
2: All right, we've got Michael listening in, actually, Brittany. Brittany listening in California. Brittany, welcome to the program.
7: Hey.
1: Hi. And your question?
7: Yeah, my question is, according to the Bible, what is the right biblical worldview to have during these times with the school shootings and corrupt government, especially since we're in the sign of the times?
1: Well, what's the right biblical view? You know, the Bible tells us, Brittany, that in the last days, evil men and seducers will wax worse and worse. Jesus tells us in Matthew 24, and I forget, Pastor Ross, what verse, he said that because iniquity will abound, the love of many will grow cold. And personally, I'm always a little discouraged when there's one of these calamities and these school shootings, and the pundits get on television and they say, well, we need more counseling for people, and we need better controls, and we need more police officers guarding the schools. And why didn't we need that when I was growing up? Everybody had a gun back then. I don't think that was the issue. I think the issue is that people were taught that life is sacred and you do not take human life. And if you stop telling young people that it's wrong to murder, and if you entertain them with the games where they practice murdering indiscriminately, you know, they got games like Grand Theft Auto, and no friends, I've never played it, but I've heard of it and seen the videos of it. It's just all about shooting, mass shooting. And if you program kids this way and they grow up with very little regard for the value of life, that's what Jesus said, love will grow cold, iniquity will abound.
2: And that verse you're referring to is Matthew 24, verse 12.
1: Thank you.
2: It's about the love of many growing cold. And of course, the Bible says, as it was in the days of Noah, so it'll be when the Son of Man is revealed. And then it says, in the days of Noah, every imagination of the heart was evil continually, and the earth was filled with violence.
1: Mm, yeah.
2: And of course, we can see that happening today in our world. All right. Thank you, Brittany. We've got Michael listening in Alabama. Michael, you on the air.
8: Good evening. I'm really, it's a real privilege to be able to talk to you for the very, ask you a question for the very first time. I'll try to make this as concise as I can, but I can't, let me preface beforehand, I can't promise that I'll be as successful as the other callers, because I got a very rare birth autism called Asperger syndrome. One of the reasons, one of the symptoms is that it's difficult for us to communicate with other people verbally.
1: All right. Well, I understand that. I've got friends that struggle with the same thing. So do your best to quickly frame the question.
8: Okay. It's about two passages in 1 Corinthians and in 1 Thessalonians. Would it be okay if I, since you all typically read out these passages, may I read them?
1: Sure.
8: For the I usually hear King James on your program.
1: 1 Corinthians, which chapter?
8: Oh, I'm sorry. 15th chapter, and it's 51st verse.
1: Okay.
8: That flesh and blood cannot inherit the kingdom of God. Listen, I tell you a mystery. We will not all sleep, but we will all be changed. And, of course, the very familiar, in a flash, in the twinkling of the eye, at the last trumpet. And then in 1 Thessalonians, it's chapter 4, and it's the third verse, but also the 15th, my mistake, 13th verse and verse 15. Brothers, we don't want you to be ignorant about those who fall asleep or to grieve like the rest of men who have no hope. 15th verse says, according to the Lord's own word, we tell you that we who are still alive, who are left till the coming of the Lord, will certainly not precede those who have fallen asleep. All this is the New International Version. I've heard that Amazing Facts, I think that's your parent company, teaches soul sleep, and that you all got it from a well-meaning prophetess of the 1800s, Ethel White, or Ellen White, that's her name. I'm terrified of the doctrine of soul sleep, because I'm already concerned about losing my salvation anyway. I'm concerned that this will be a period when God will decide, should I let this Christian go to heaven or lose his salvation, eternally go to Hades? Should I let the next? And that is based on work.
1: Michael,
8: much more
1: let me jump in. Why would sleeping, Jesus said our friend Lazarus is asleep. Why would God change his mind while people were asleep? If people die saved, they're saved. If they die lost, they're lost. Why would waiting in the grave until the resurrection, and by the way, this has nothing to do with a prophet, it has to do with the Bible. Everything we believe is based on the Bible, and we'll give you scripture for it. So when Paul says, those that sleep in the dust of the earth shall awake, in 1 Thessalonians chapter 4, that's what the Bible says. So, but why would that make you nervous, the idea that a person would rest in the grave? Because you have no consciousness of time when you're dead.
8: Does that mean that we shall not, when immediately after we die, we shall not be in either one place or the other?
1: As soon as you die, let's assume you're saved, when you die, your next conscious thought that is going to be immediate is the resurrection. So for everybody that dies, that's why it says absent from the body, present with the Lord. When you die, the next thing you know, the Lord descends, the trumpet blows, you come out of your grave with a glorified body. There's no time for you. But we know the resurrection hasn't happened yet because that's future. The Bible's clear that the dead in Christ will rise at Christ's coming. Jesus said, our friend Lazarus sleeps, but I go that I might wake him. Lazarus had been dead for 4 days in the grave. He wasn't up in heaven. That'd be terrible to take him back out of heaven, put him back on earth in an old body. So all through the Bible, this is a very old Bible teaching. This is not something that is recent. And it's the Bible says that the dead sleep until the resurrection. So we have a book on that we'd be happy to share.
2: We do. If you'd like to call and ask for that, we'll be happy to send it to you, Michael, or anyone wanting to hear, what does the Bible say about what happens when a person dies? The number to call is 800-835-6747. You can ask for the study guide. It's called Are the Dead Really Dead? We'll be happy to send it to anyone in North America. You can also just dial pound 250 on your smartphone and say Bible Answers Live, and then ask for that study guide by name, Are the Dead Really Dead? And we'll be happy to send it to you. Thank you, Michael. Next caller that we have is Anthony in New York. Anthony, you're on Bible Answers Live.
9: Hello, good evening, pastors.
1: Evening.
9: Could you please explain 1 John chapter 2, verses 7 through 8? I know the Bible does not contradict itself, but it just kind of sounds like a little double talk, but I know that's not the case.
1: Well, let me read that for everyone. And this is 1 John chapter 2, verse 7 and 8, correct?
9: Yes.
1: Brethren, I write no new commandment to you, but an old commandment which you have had from the beginning. The old commandment is the word which you heard from the beginning. Again, a new commandment I write to you, which thing is true in him and in you, because the darkness is passing away and the true light is already shining. So you're saying in one verse, it sounds like he says, I don't have a new commandment. The next verse, he says, I do.
9: Yes.
1: Okay. Well, when he first is speaking, he's saying, I'm not taking away the original commandments that you heard. The Ten Commandments are, you know, specified there in Exodus 20 and in Deuteronomy 5. Says that still stands. He says, I'm not taking those away. That's when he says, I don't write no new commandment, meaning that he's not deleting those, but he said, a new commandment I give you. And he's quoting Jesus now, where Jesus said, a new commandment I give you, that you love the Lord and love your neighbor. The two new commandments that Jesus gave are a summary of the 10. So it's not really an addition. You can summarize the first four commandments in love for God, and you can summarize the last six commandments in love for your fellow man. So he's using a little bit of allegorical or maybe poetic language, I should say. But, and you know, I don't want to make things more complicated, but you'll find similar contradictions where Solomon says, answer a fool according to his folly, or if you think he's right, don't answer a fool according to his folly, or you're going to sound like him. And you're thinking, which is it, Solomon? Do I answer the fool or do I not answer the fool? He's basically saying that when you argue with a fool, you're going to lose either way. So John here is saying, I'm not adding to the Bible. The scriptures and commandments are still in place, but Jesus came to expand and magnify that law of love. Don't go away, friends. We're going to take a brief break, and we're going to come back and answer more Bible questions. Best is yet to come. Stay tuned for these important announcements.
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1: Welcome back, listening friends, to Bible Answers Live. And for those who have joined us en route, this is a live international interactive Bible study. 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You can also even text in questions. We usually take 2 minutes at the end of the program to answer questions that people have emailed in to us. And we're playing this on Facebook now. It's Doug Batchelor Facebook page, the Amazing Facts Facebook page, on the Amazing Facts YouTube channel, on the Good News Television. We're now on Hope Channel. Some of these are reruns during the week. Strong Tower Radio, we just heard today about some friends from Strong Tower Radio. So all across the country. And my name is Doug Batchelor.
2: My name is John Ross, and as mentioned by Pastor Doug, if you'd like to send us an email question, I'm going to tell you what the email address is. Just simply balquestions@amazingfacts.org. You can email your Bible question, and we'll try to answer as many of those questions that get emailed during our program. All right, going to the phone lines. Our next caller that we have is Joe, and he's listening from Arizona. Joe, welcome to the program.
10: How are you guys doing?
1: Doing great.
10: Hey, my question tonight is, I know the Bible talks about us being sojourners. And Jesus talks about knowing us

0: doing. But the Bible's also pretty clear that there was a time when our existence began, and that is at birth. He talks to Jeremiah and talks about when he was born, and David refers to when he was born. And when you really think about it, if you don't remember an iota of a prior existence, then it's really not you existing. You don't know anything about it. I used to believe in reincarnation, and I struggle with this, thinking, what good is this reincarnation business if I don't remember anything from a former life? How's that helping me? So you have no conscious, no experience to draw from. So the Bible says that once you were born and you grew up and started becoming self-aware as a little child, that's the beginning of your existence. You can read in Revelation 12 that the fallen angels that followed Lucifer, one third of these angels were cast out. The Bible says man in Hebrews, he made us a little lower than the angels. I think Hebrews is also quoting Psalms when Paul writes that. So, I don't think we had a prior existence. The Bible really doesn't teach any kind of reincarnation, and we're not trying to work our way back to heaven. We're saved by grace.
1: Yeah, the verse you're referring to is Psalms 8, verse 5, and then Paul quotes in Hebrews chapter 2, verse 7, mm-hmm. says that we are made lower than the angels. And of course, when Adam and Eve were created in the very beginning, the Bible says that they were perfect. The Bible says everything was good, very good. Mm-hmm. So they couldn't have been fallen angels. They were pure, they were holy,
0: right.
1: And it was through disobedience
0: good
1: that they
0: point.
1: Fell, and they were then removed from the garden. So the angels that fell in heaven, that occurred before, because the devil appeared as a serpent in the Garden of Eden. So that must have occurred before Adam and Eve were created.
0: Good point.
1: All right, thank you, Joe. We've got Deborah in California. Deborah, welcome to the program.
2: Hey, could you explain Hebrews 6, 4 through 6? That verse really, those verses really scare me.
0: Yeah, well, let me read that, and don't be scared. Of course, there is a sober warning there, but Hebrews chapter 6, verse 4, I'll start with, "For it is impossible for those who are once enlightened and have tasted the heavenly gift, and have become partakers of the Holy Spirit, and have tasted the good word of God and the powers of the age to come, if they fall away, to renew them again to repentance, since they crucify again for themselves the Son of God and put him to open shame." All right, let's first take this the way many people would see it on face value, thinking, does that mean that if somebody is saved and they backslide, they can never return? Is that what you would be wondering when you first read this?
2: Yes.
0: Okay.
2: I thought that I'm doomed.
0: All right. Well, can we think of anybody else in the Bible that backslid and came back? Did Peter deny Christ? Yeah. Did Manasseh drifted from the Lord for years? Was Solomon filled with the Holy Spirit, and Solomon was obeying God, and Solomon loved the Lord, and then he fell away and married all these doubtful women? And they drew his heart away, but it says he returned to the Lord in his old age, and he writes the book of Ecclesiastes, a spirit-filled book.
1: You got the story of Samson, for example, many
0: yeah,
1: others.
0: Filled with the Holy Spirit. That's a good one, Samson. Yeah, he really, he lived on the wild side there after being raised in Nazareth, and he's filled with the Holy Spirit and turns back to God. So it must not mean that a backslider cannot return, because there's too many examples in the Bible of prodigal sons coming home. That's the whole parable of the prodigal son. It's dangerous to turn away from God, because you don't know if, you know, when fate might take you. And so you don't want to play Russian roulette with eternity and say, well, I'm going to live for the devil, I'll turn back to God when I'm old. That's dangerous to think that way. But let's read this another way. "For it's impossible for those who are once enlightened and have tasted the heavenly gift and have become partakers of the Holy Spirit and have tasted the good word of God and the powers of the age to come, if they fall away," meaning if they turn away from the best that God has to offer, "to renew them again to repentance, since they crucify again for themselves the Son of God and put him to open shame." Meaning that if a person is going to reject the best that God has, what more is God going to use to reach them? So here it's saying that they're not interested. They have the best that God has, and they're not interested in that. But there's a lot of people clearly that have turned back. But what turns us back is the first thing. In Revelation, doesn't Jesus say to one of the churches, "I advise you to repent"?
1: Mm-hmm.
0: Now, why would he tell a church to repent unless they'd fallen away?
1: Right.
0: So he says, do the first works. He can't give them a better work. He wants them to do the first things that brought them to Jesus, and they find their first love.

0: So I think he's saying, if you turn away from the best, if this, the sacrifice of Christ isn't enough, then what more is God going to do to reach you?
1: I think the example you use, Pastor Doug, is probably one of the clearest, and that's the story, the parable of the prodigal son. Here we have someone who left his father's home, went and spent all of the money, and came to his senses, came with the spirit of repentance, and he was received by the father.
0: Yes, amen.
1: All right, thank you, Deborah. We've got Alex listening in Tennessee. Alex, welcome to the program.
2: Well, my question is based on Genesis chapter 6, verses 1 and 2. Let me read it here really quick.
0: Yeah.
2: When mankind began to multiply in the earth and daughters were born to them, the sons of God saw that the daughters of men were beautiful, and they took any they chose as wives for themselves. Well, I wholeheartedly believe that these sons of God were descendants of Seth. But I know, Pastor Doug, you have debated with other pastors. So I'm gonna put myself on a little bit of a debate here.
0: Yeah.
2: I've never really thought to myself why I believe that these sons of God were descendants of Seth. So, many people believe that these could be fallen angels. So, what proof do we have against that?
0: Yeah. Well, you would just have to ask the question: are there other places in the Bible where believers are called sons of God? And you can look in 1 John chapter 3, verse 1, where the apostle says, "Behold what manner of love the Father has bestowed on us that we should be called sons of God. And to as many as believed in him, to them he gave them power to be the sons." And I think it uses the word children of God. So the descendants of Seth, see, Adam and Eve had two kids. Of course, everyone knows Cain killed Abel. So then you've got the descendants of Cain and his wife. Cain took a sister. They moved away. They turned their back on God. They were called the children of men. And I think the word is enos, and it means mortals. They were dying. They did not have life. But Adam and Eve and Seth, they continued to offer sacrifice and to worship God. And even Jesus said to the religious leaders, they said, we're Abraham's children. And he said, you're not the children of Abraham. You're the children of the devil. So the devil has children in Christ's time, and he had children in Cain's time. So, but when the sons of God began to intermarry with the daughters of Cain, the children of Seth began to, then they lost their holiness. It's like when Samson mixed up with Delilah. It's like when Solomon married the daughters of other kingdoms, they drew his heart away. God said to the children of Israel, do not go after unbelieving wives. They will turn your hearts away. And that's what Jezebel did to Ahab. You go through the whole Bible. It's a story of that. So here in Genesis, it's establishing that. Now, some people say, but it says that the children born to them were giants. They must be some kind of amalgamation of fallen angels or demons or whatever, aliens that married humans. I'd say, where's another scripture in the Bible where you've got aliens and angels having intimate relations with humans? That's nowhere in the Bible. The Bible says angels are spirits. And so...
1: And of course, Jesus, Pastor Doug, said in Matthew 22, verse 30, angels neither marry nor are given in marriage.
0: Yeah.
1: So, I mean, it's pretty clear.
0: So, Alex, I want to come back. We muted you while I was talking, but does that make sense?
2: Yes, but one thing now. So, yeah, Matthew 22, there, what you just read, Pastor John, it says angels don't marry, but does that mean they can't get married?
1: Well, I think the point being is that can't procreate. And the Bible says that the sons of man took the daughters of, sons of God took the daughters of men, and there were giants born in the earth. So clearly it's referring to procreation there.
0: And why would angels
1: can't procreate?
0: If humans are made lower than angels, first of all, there's nothing the Bible says they got reproductive plumbing. But why would angels not want angel mates? If humans are lower than angels, why would they be attracted to humans? Mm-hmm. I mean, wouldn't every man want to say his wife's an angel? Wouldn't it be a downgrade just to go after humans and you could marry an angel? So Pastor Ross is laughing at
1: I used drugs
0: when I was young, the way my mind works. Sorry. Hey, Alex, I do have a book on that. You may have already read it, but I will be happy to send you a copy. It's I think it's called Aliens, Adopted, or Angels, and it says, who are the sons of God? It's on that very passage.
1: The number to call for that is 800-835-6747. Again, just ask for the book, Who Are the Sons of God? And we'll be happy to send that to you. You can also just dial #250 on your smartphone and ask for Bible Answers Live, and then ask for the book, Who Are the Sons of God? Next caller that we have is Junith, listening in Nevada. Junith, welcome to Bible Answers Live.
3: Hello. great, amazing evening to you both, Pastor Doug and Pastor John. Can you hear me well?
0: We do. And your question tonight?
3: Yes. And my question is related to Daniel chapter 7, verse 9. I'm just curious, what's your biblical perspective on the landing of the New Jerusalem millennium post the second advent of Jesus Christ? Will there be burning wheels on the New Jerusalem?
0: But you know, you're asking about Daniel 7, verse 9. Oh, I see. Yeah, yeah.
3: Yes.
0: Yeah, they're talking about the burning fire. Okay, I see. I get it. I thought maybe when you said burning wheels, you're thinking Ezekiel.
3: Yeah, yeah. This is also Daniel 7, verse 9.
0: Right, I've got it open.
3: Yeah, I know that the Ezekiel describes that too that way. And in the fact of the matter also that the supernatural nature of God is a consuming fire in Hebrews chapter 12, verse 29. I was thinking, will the consuming fire presence of God will ooze out of the New Jerusalem and have these wheels that's also burning fire? What do you think? How will the New Jerusalem land on planet Earth post-millennium?
0: We'll do our best to try and cover that briefly. You've asked, a big question, so it's hard in 3 or 4 minutes to give you a comprehensive answer on that. You do read in Revelation 21, John says, I saw the New Jerusalem descending out of heaven. I don't think it's the descent of the New Jerusalem that burns up the wicked. I think that Christ appears in this great white throne judgment after the New Jerusalem descends, and every knee will bow before him. Their people's lives will pass before them. Paul says we must all stand before the judgment seat. When people see that they are judged according to their works, then God does his strange act, and the wicked are then cast into a lake of fire. When it says the wicked are destroyed by the brightness of his coming, that's before the 1,000 years. That's the next thing when Jesus comes. When the day of the Lord comes as a fiery flame, it tells us in 2 Peter chapter 3.
1: I think specifically what you're wondering about there in that verse 9, where it talks about God's throne, talks about his throne was a fiery flame, its wheels burning fire. I think the point that's been emphasized, if you read on through the next few verses, that there is movement that's described. This is taking place in heaven. There is a judgment scene, if you read down a little further, and there is movement. So we find God the Father moving from one part of the sanctuary in heaven, from the holy into the most holy place. And then we find in verse 13, one like unto the Son of Man, he was escorted with the clouds of heaven, the angels, and they brought him before the Ancient of Days. Mm-hmm. So when it's talking about the wheels, and doubtless they were glorious and fiery, but it's describing movement of God's throne from the holy place to the most holy place for this judgment that precedes the second coming of Christ.
0: Yeah, some people have read these verses in Daniel and Ezekiel, and they're sure that means that it's a flying saucer he's coming in.
1: Yeah,
0: so because I see the wheels there. I don't think that's what it's saying. Good answer. Thank you.
1: All right. Thanks, Barb. Junith, the next call is Barb, listening in Washington. Barb, welcome to the program.
4: Thank you. I was wondering what the eternal status is of the people that died in the flood.
0: Yeah. Are you wondering, does that mean everybody that died in the flood, are they all lost?
4: Yes. That's what I want to know.
0: I don't think you can say that because... Yeah, well, Peter says in 2 Peter chapter 3, wherein 8 souls were saved, meaning saved from the flood. But just suppose that there were some children that were watching Noah and his family build the ark, and maybe they're teenagers, and they thought, I believe Noah. I believe the world is evil. I want to be saved by God. I'd like to be on the ark. But their parents wouldn't let them. Well, they may have died in the flood because of their parents' bad decision, but they could still be in the kingdom. So... the majority of the people that were outside the ark, they certainly were lost, but there may have been some exceptions of young people that couldn't make their own decision, or slaves that would not be, they weren't allowed to get on the ark.
1: And that's where God has to judge.
0: Yeah.
1: Yeah. He knows the heart. All right. Thanks, Barb. We've got David listening in California. David, welcome to Bible Answers Live.
5: Hi. Thank you, brothers. My question is regarding the sixth commandment. God says, thou should not kill. Why was it permitted for the Israelites to kill the nations around them? Thank you.
0: Yeah. Well, the commandment, and some people are confused by this. You read it in King James, it says, thou shalt not kill. that word there in the original Hebrew, and it's quoted this way in the New Testament, is a word murder. And murder means the unlawful taking of innocent life. Jesus, when he quotes the Ten Commandments in the New Testament, he says, thou shalt not murder. So if you pull up a weed, technically you're killing. If you swat a mosquito, you're killing. But it's not murder. You're never going to be incarcerated for killing a fly. But it is murder if you take an unlawful life. So when soldiers go off to battle and they fight to defend their country, they're not prosecuted as murderers unless they're guilty of a war crime. So when the children of Israel were told to go and fight and defend the country, that was not violating the sixth commandment that says do not murder. And I know a lot of people just read it on the surface like that and they think, well, killing is killing, isn't it? But yeah, every time we breathe, we're inhaling microbes that die. Murder is the unlawful taking of innocent life. Thank you very much. Good question.
1: All right. We've got Mitchell listening in Louisiana. Mitchell, welcome to the program.
6: Hey, good evening, pastors. My question is about Revelation 8:1. When the Lamb opened the seventh seal, there was silence in heaven for about half an hour. I would like to know, what is the significance about the silence, and was that actually, what is half an hour in heavenly time? Like, could you go into a little detail about that?
0: Well, we'll do our best, and I'll share a little. Pastor Ross may have some comments on this. In prophetic time, a day is a year. You see that in a number of places in Ezekiel. In Numbers, it says, I've appointed you one day for a year. Even Jesus told a prophecy telling Herod, I'm going to teach, do cures, cast out devils today, tomorrow, and the third day I'll be perfected. He really taught for 3 years, not 3 days. So, and by the way, that's Luke 13. So if a day is a year in prophetic time, then half a day, he talks about silence in heaven for an hour would be 15 days.
1: Yep, about 15 days.
0: Half an hour is seven. And that's why it doesn't say exactly half an hour. It says about half an hour. So this would be 7 days in prophetic time, which is a nice Bible number. The only reason it would be silent in heaven, I mean, don't angels constantly say, holy, holy, holy? And isn't there lots of activity and music in heaven? This is after Michael stands up and Christ comes to the world to redeem. The temple is empty in heaven because the high priest has come. So there's no intercession going on. Probation is closed. Jesus has come. And so this is talking about, I think, that time period.
1: That's right. So heaven is silent because Christ and all the angels, they've come back to the earth. Now, some people wonder, well, does that mean that it takes 3.5 days from heaven to earth and then 3.5 days to go back to heaven? Of course, we know angels can fly very quickly. God doesn't have to take 7 days to come. But it does appear that the journey back to heaven, when he comes and gathers the redeemed and he takes us back to heaven, we don't rush to heaven right away. There seems as though there's things that are revealed, things that are understood. There's an experience getting to know people. The journey, the anticipation is growing mm-hmm. as we travel towards the golden city. But according to this verse, about a half an hour, that's about 7 days.
0: Yeah.
1: Interesting question.
0: Good. We appreciate that. Thanks so much.
1: We've got Becky listening in Indiana. Becky, welcome to the program.
7: Hello. Thank you. I hope I can word this right.
0: Sure.
7: If we know that the fourth day is the Lord's Sabbath and we keep it, why is it so wrong to worship on Sunday? And why will that be considered the mark of the beast? Thank you.
0: Now, you said if we know the fourth day, I think you meant the fourth commandment.
7: I'm sorry.
0: Yeah. No, I figured that's what you meant. So, yeah, if first of all, I don't believe anyone has the mark of the beast now. As people have wondered, are we saying that people that go to church on Sunday have the mark of the beast? No. There'll be coming a time when there is a law made compelling people to worship a way contrary to the Bible. And whenever we know what truth is, sin, the Bible says, not Pastor Doug or Pastor Ross, the Bible says sin is knowing to do good and not doing it. There'll be people in heaven that had too many wives because they just didn't know everybody was doing it and they thought it was okay. I know that's strange. There'll be people in heaven that had slaves like Abraham. And that doesn't mean slavery is all right. If people do that today, we know better. We've learned the truth on those things. And there's going to be people in heaven that went to church and worshiped God on the first day or the third day or some other day because they just didn't know. But if you want to know what does the Bible say, there's no question the Bible says the seventh day is the Sabbath. And people will say, well, don't we keep the first day, Sunday, in honor of the resurrection? I'd say, well, that sounds beautiful, but where is your Bible verse commanding us to keep the first day? There is no Bible verse that commands us to change it from one day to another. And Pastor Ross and I have got a list of theologians from every denomination that freely admit there is no commandment in Scripture telling us to worship on the first day for any reason. People may say, well, it's a tradition, and that would be true. It is a tradition, but it's not a commandment. If you're going to go by the commandments, and I would think the commandments of God are pretty important, it says the seventh day, which is the same day Jesus kept, which is the day the disciples would not finish embalming his body, which is what we commonly call Saturday. So what a person does with the truth is between them and God, but we're just here to tell you what the Bible actually says. And sometimes it's popular and sometimes it's not, but we have a free lesson we'll be happy to send you, Becky, on that.
1: That's right. The number to call for that is 800-835-6747. Ask the study guide is called The Lost Day of History. And it talks about this lost day. People have forgotten about it, but it's in the Bible, and there is a great blessing in recognizing this part of the Ten Commandments. It's the fourth commandment.
0: Isn't there? We also have a book. It's called Is Sunday Sacred? I think we've got a sermon book by Joe Cruz.
1: That's
0: it used
1: right.
0: to be very popular. We haven't mentioned it lately, but we'd send you a free copy.
1: Is Sunday Really Sacred?
0: Yeah.
1: I think that was the title of the book.
0: Yeah, we'll send that to you.
1: We'll send that to you. Just ask for it. Or you can dial #250 on your phone and ask for the books or the resources. We'll be happy to send it to you.
0: Do we have time for half a question?
1: Yeah, let's try real quick. We've got Carol in California. Carol, you got less than a minute.
8: Okay. Hi, pastors.
0: Hi. Thanks for calling.
8: My question is, I want to have a better understanding about the everlasting gospel. Is there any verse in the Bible that talks about or explains what the everlasting gospel is all about?
0: Well, that's a great question to end this segment on. Well, first of all, John 3:16. The gospel does not really begin in the New Testament. The gospel begins in the Old Testament. That's why it's the everlasting gospel. For God so loved the world, he gave his only begotten Son, that whosoever believes in him might not perish, but have everlasting life. And you can also see that in just the theme of Jesus being the Lamb that was slain from the foundation of the world, mentioned in Revelation a couple of times, I think. So the gospel, when Adam and Eve had their nakedness covered by the skins of a lamb, that was saying it was through the death of the Lamb they would be forgiven. We are forgiven by the death of God's Son, the Lamb of God. That gospel is from cover to cover in the Bible. That's what happened when Abraham brought Isaac up the mountain, his own son. Hey, friends, just in case you did not know, we sort of sign off in stereo. First, we say farewell to our friends on satellite, but stand by, everyone else. We're going to do some rapid-fire Bible questions.
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1: Hello, friends, and welcome back to Bible Answers Live. We want to thank you for the email questions that you sent us. And if you'd like to email us your Bible question, it's balquestions@amazingfacts.org. And you know, Pastor Doug, we've got people listening not only here in the U.S. and North America, but literally around the world. Now, maybe not live. Some places they might be listening live. Others, it's a rebroadcast. So we have some questions that come from folks all over the place. First of all, we've got somebody asking, Michael is asking from Australia, why don't we have the miracles happening today that happened back in Bible times?
0: Yeah, well, there are still miracles today. I think I've witnessed some. But he's probably talking about some of these first-class miracles like a dead person rising, though I have heard stories in the mission field of that happening. Or the ocean being parted, walking on water. Miracles seem to come in waves. Even in the book of Judges, Gideon, way back before Elijah and Jesus, Gideon said to the angel, "What happened to all the miracles we used to hear about during the Exodus?" So clearly they came in waves in history. And we will see, I think, a lot of miracles in the last days just before Jesus returns.
1: Okay, another question also from still down under, so to speak. We got Nikita from New Zealand, and she's asking, how do we speak the truth as Christians when we are called hateful by others in society for speaking the Bible, teaching the Bible?
0: Well, Jesus said, don't be discouraged if you're persecuted for righteousness. I mean, they told Jesus that he was evil. They said, you're casting out devils by the prince of devils. They called him demon-possessed. But he confronted them for their sin. And there is a time for Christians to lovingly rebuke and admonish sin. And the culture is never going to like that. Jesus said, if the world hated me, it's going to hate you.
1: Okay, very good. We got Jody who's asking, can you please explain what it means that we were created in God's image, and yet we know Eve was created from the rib of Adam?
0: Well, both Adam and Eve, it says male and female, he made them in the image of God. So it's not just man or males that were made in the image of God, but males and females. Now, of course, today we need to emphasize they are completely distinct. The world is trying to morph and meld genders. God made them clearly two distinct genders, and he has not changed his mind. But both are made in the image of God. And if you think if Adam was made in the image of God and Eve is made from Adam, then they're both made in the image of God. Hopefully that helps, friends. We want to live in a way to reflect that image in our lives. God bless you. We look forward to studying with you again next week. Thank you for doing what you can to keep us on the air.
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0: Cliff Goldstein here, and welcome to Contending for the Faith. This is a beginning of an 8-9-part series on a topic called Faith in Science, where we're looking at some of the questions regarding two very powerful forces in the 21st century, faith, particularly religious faith, and science. Now, I don't think anyone in recent years has predicted that science would somehow go by the wayside, but there have been prognosticators over the years who have predicted that religious faith would eventually just vanish from civilization. Well, I don't think there's any question that in some places in the West, religious faith, and that's often understood as traditional organized religion, has declined. But no way is it in danger of vanishing. Sure, these things do ebb and flow, and there's no doubt I think this is going to happen in the future, and with great force too. But I have no doubt that religion is going to still be around for a long time. Thus, we have two very powerful forces in the world, two very powerful forces, religious faith and science, and at least from my perspective today as a believer, for the most part, these forces, I don't believe these forces clash. From what I can tell, science really, at least for me, has been a very powerful force in terms of affirming my faith, if for no other reason that science has greatly expanded our understanding of the wonders and the majesty of the created world that God has given us. Od ka al ki nora od. I will praise you because I am fearfully nifle ti. I will praise you because I am fearfully and wonderfully made. Nifla ima aseka vajnafshi yoda'at me od. And wonderful are your works, and my soul knows that very well. These are the words of David in Psalm 130. 139:14 said, I will praise you, he said, for I am fearfully and wonderfully made. Your works are wonderful. V'nashi yoda'at me'od. And I know that very well. Now think about this for a minute. He knew that very well back then, close to 3,000 years ago. What would David say if he knew about what science has taught us about the human body today? David wrote that long before he knew that what red blood cells were and what they did in the body. Long before he knew what white cells were and what they did. He knew that we were fearfully and wonderfully made long before he knew anything about the DNA double helix, or about how the body metabolizes protein, or the inner ear functions. David knew nothing about cell walls, or rods, or cones, or synaptic clefts in the brain, or neurotransmitters, or endocrine function, or how bone marrow makes red blood cells. David knew nothing about these things, and thousands more like them. Things revealed to us by the power of science, things which should help us all shout out with David, O deka al ki nora ot nifleti. I will praise you, for I am fearfully and wonderfully made. You know, there's so much more about the wonders of the natural world that science has revealed to us. That I, as I said, in many ways, science has confirmed my faith in the Word of God and the Bible. Let me give you another quick example, very important. Look at what science has revealed to us about the reality of the unseen world. Think for a minute right now about radio waves as real as my voice, yet we can't see them, we can't hear them, we can't feel them, we can't taste them, and yet they're here. They're real as anything in this room right now. Okay? Science says right now we are also being bombarded by subatomic particles that are going through us right now, one end in and out the other. And yet we don't sense them, we don't feel them, we don't see them. Thanks to the world of science, we should be able to accept the idea of an unseen world, the idea of a supernatural world not immediately accessible to us. Now, please, I'm not saying that the existence of radiation or cosmic rays or infrared light or other physical phenomena that we can't see proves the existence of an unseen supernatural world. I'm not saying that. One does not lead to the other. All I'm saying is that science has shown us about the existence of unseen realities. So that should make the concept of unseen realities, such as supernatural realities, angels, demons, whatever, that should be something easier for us to grasp than it might have been for the ancients. And there's more. There's the incredible fine-tuning in nature, the fine-tuning of what have been called these fundamental constants. Constants is another way that I believe science has helped make belief in God, in the God revealed in the Bible, more feasible. And also, there's one last thought in this area, something to think about. Some argue that the whole scientific enterprise demands a kind of rationality in nature, a kind of set structure of order that the natural world that enables us to study it. And they believe that it exists only because it was created by the kind of God revealed in the Bible, the kind of that gave order and rationality to the structure of the universe. Listen to this one quote from a British scientist. He says, "Our science is God's science. He holds a responsibility for the whole scientific story. The remarkable order, consistency, reliability, and fascinating complexity found in the scientific description of the universe are reflections of the order, consistency, reliability, and complexity of God's activity." Pretty interesting thought, I think. Alfred North Whitehead, a philosopher and mathematician of gigantic proportion, once wrote this: "Modern science must come from the medieval insistence on the rationality of God. My explanation is that the faith in the possibility of science, generated antecedently to the development of modern scientific theory, is an unconscious derivative from medieval theology." C.S. Lewis expressed the idea like this: "Men became scientific because they expected law in nature, and they expected law in nature because they believed in a lawgiver." Wrote John Lennox about the whole idea of order coming from God, even making science possible. Listen to this. "It was this conviction that led Francis Bacon, regarded by many as the father of modern science, to teach that God has provided us with two books, the book of nature and the Bible, and that to be properly educated, one should give one's mind to studying both." In other words, what they're really saying is that the whole reason that science can be done is because there's an order to the created world and sets of laws that one would expect a creator to have, and a creator and a desire to have put in place to begin with. Yes, I can say for the most part that from the perspective of the Bible, science has greatly helped increase my religious faith. Now, all that being said, on the other hand, let me not be foolish. And that's because there is one area in particular, one crucial area, where so much science, as it is practiced now, and I can't overemphasize that phrase, as it is practiced now, there's one area where science, as practiced now, in a very strong way contradicts the clearest teaching of the Word of God. And that is in the area of origins. To put it bluntly, let me put this bluntly, okay, almost the whole scientific community today as has so much of the world's intellectual community. They have accepted the neo-Darwinian synthesis, in short, evolution. And I can't think of any teaching anywhere that in every single way contradicts the Bible in such a fundamental and devastating way as evolution. If evolution were true, the Darwinian model, the neo-Darwinian synthesis, if that were true, the only honest thing I think anybody could do would be to scrap the Bible as nothing but a bunch of myths. That's how basic and cruel these issues really are. Now, before we proceed, let's get one definition straight. Let's define our terms. So, I suppose if I wanted to, I could do a whole program here and digress on just how problematic is this idea of defining our terms, but I don't want to go there. Okay. Anyway, when I talk evolution, I'm not simply talking change. I mean, if you simply mean by evolution only change, that species adapt and things change, well, then I think everybody believes that. Instead, by evolution, I'm talking about the claim that life began billions and billions of years ago as some kind of simple form, though I don't know if anybody could even conceive today of the idea of life being simple. So let's say a relatively primitive life form emerged billions of years ago, and over these billions of years, it learned to replicate itself through this process of natural selection and random mutation. And this is how all life forms on Earth today, from a bacteria to human beings, exist. That's what I mean by evolution, that all life started with a common, natural, primitive ancestor, some life out of which all other life arose after billions and billions of years of fits and starts. Let me tell you something, too. This belief is everywhere. It has become part of the culture, and it forms the background assumption of pretty much all intellectual and scientific thought today. It's just understood, it's accepted, and in so many places, it's not even questioned. And as I said, it contradicts the Bible, or at least any reasonable and honest interpretation of the Bible in an irreconcilable way. Thus, I ask the question, how are we believers to deal with this? How are we to deal with it? The idea that evolution can be incorporated into the Bible is out there, and it's getting more acceptable, even to Christians, much to my astonish. But this attempted synthesis of evolution and Christianity represents, in my view, one of the greatest and most tragic capitulations of Christianity to culture since probably the change of the Sabbath to Sunday. But you see, that's the power that the name science holds over people. So that when something comes with the label science, even Christians capitulate. Even if something as blatantly and openly contradictory to the most obvious readings of the Bible, such as the crucial doctrine and foundation doctrine of creation. Yet we don't have to be pulled into something just because it comes with the imprimatur science written on it. As if something is labeled science, it becomes absolute terminal truth. And that's something I'd like to even share a little bit from my own experience, because I think this could help us understand some of the issues regarding faith and science, especially in this crucial area of the question of evolution and the Bible. Now, I had been born and raised in a secular environment, and I was educated in secular schools. So I had been raised on evolutionary theory right from elementary school through high school. I mean, through college, I was taught the Darwinian model as the basic explanation for life. I can remember far back in the fifth grade, Mrs. Catlett's class in the fifth grade reading a science textbook that taught us evolution. And two things stand out in my mind. Even after all these years, I can remember these two things. I remember, and I don't know why, I don't have a particularly good memory, but I can remember all the way back from the fifth grade having memorized the supposed periods of the Earth's history, the Azoic, Archozoic, Protozoic, Paleozoic, Mesozoic, and Cenozoic eras, with humans and dinosaurs arriving in the late Cenozoic era. As I said, I don't have a great memory for some reason. I never forgot that. Stayed with me over 50-some, almost 50 years. And the other thing I remember, too, I remember they had a drawing. It was like a shallow pool, and then there would be next to it is like some kind of single-celled organism, and then something like a jellyfish, and then some kind of fish, and then some amphibian, and then some kind of hominid or something, and a Neanderthal, and then a human being, and they drew a line through it, showing that this, how this whole thing, it started in the pool, and eventually it evolved into human beings. I can still remember it. That was in the fifth grade. Then jump ahead now to about 1970. I was in ninth grade biology class with Mrs. Rubin from Nautilus Junior High. And you know, I thought I was hot stuff because I knew the meaning of a real fancy term. I bet you don't know what that is. It's ontogeny recapitulates phylogeny. Well, that's pretty impressive. I thought I knew the term, and I thought that was hot stuff. And it was this idea that an embryo, if you look at an embryo, it goes through the various stages of evolution. You look at it, you could see the different, like it has gills and fins and so on. And I was taught that in the late 1960s. The only problem was for about 50 years, it was already proven to be a fraud. It had been known for decades that it was a fraud. And yet here I was all the way in the late 1960s being taught that in a science class in decades later, okay? Now, and I remember even in college too, I was an English major, but I had to have some science, and I remember we were just taught some evolution. But here's the issue I want to talk about. I don't want to talk about the fact that I was taught evolution. I mean, this was a secular college, a secular schools. What else was I gonna be taught? How else were they gonna teach about origins? Rather, the issue that I want to look at, because this is crucial, and just get this point if you don't get anything else about what I'm saying. The crucial issue here was how I was taught it. I was taught it in this as an absolute fact, unconverted, unquestioned, unchallenged. I don't remember one time ever hearing the possibility that it could be wrong. I never one time heard any other explanation for it, never. It was just how it was, everybody understood it, and you didn't question that any more than you questioned that the Earth revolved on its axis. After all, this was science, right? In our day and age, science has given a special epistemic status. It's viewed as a certain kind of knowledge that different than, say, history or art and so on. And I suppose to a degree it is. And this whole idea is when science teaches us something, well then, what arrogant fool dare challenge it? Science comes with this. Scientists have become sort of the high priests of a higher kind of knowledge, sort of these bearers of some kind of sacred fire, because when they're in their labs and their rational, objective pursuit of truth, they ideally get closer to the truth than the rest of us mere mortals, right? Well, that's what we're taught. Well, then one day, I found myself in my early 20s, I was a born-again believer in Jesus. And see, at that point, I'll tell you, I knew nothing about the Bible, nothing about sin, nothing about anything. If somebody would have told me I was a sinner, then I would have looked at them like they were crazy. I don't know, what are you talking about? But I had become a born-again believer. And even though I couldn't put my finger on it, I sensed a kind of tension between my newfound faith and this evolution that I had been so dogmatically taught. I felt a discomfort there. Okay, God had just changed my life, but I just couldn't see how I could fit him in with this theory of origins that I had been taught, and that's all I knew. Well, anyway, early on, some of my friends, seeing my struggle, they gave me some creationist literature. Now, whether it was well done or not, I don't know. I mean, you can have some pretty poorly done creationist literature out there, think, because you could have some poorly done evolutionary literature. And anyway, I started reading through some of this stuff. And let me tell you, it changed my life. Why? And again, I don't even know if the literature was any good. It might have been, it might have not been. I wasn't in a position to tell. But here's what happened. This is what happened, and it was an eye-opener to me. Scales fell off my eyes because it was the first time in my life that I was ever presented with an alternate explanation of the facts. Yes, for the first time in my life, I was shown there were other ways of interpreting the evidence. Look, no one's going to deny that the dinosaur bones are in the ground. I mean, I heard the arrow Satan created the bones to confuse us. Let's don't go there. We make ourselves look like idiots when we talk about that. No question, the bones are in the ground. Of course they're there. No one's going to deny that. But what I was shown, and for the first time in my 23 years of life, I was shown that there was another way other than the Darwinian evolutionary model that I had been taught since childhood, there was another way to look at it. I mean, I was blown away, okay? As if my life already hadn't been shaken up enough becoming a born-again believer. This was a fascinating revelation to me. It was something that I had never taken into consideration before, that there are other ways of looking at the evidence, other ways to explain it and to interpret the data. And this leads to a crucial concept in science, a crucial concept. And many believe it's a fundamental weakness of science that they still haven't addressed, and we'll deal with that later on. But let's go back to the bones in the ground, okay? I mean, and did they have stamped on them where they come from? Did they say, hey, we were created in the late Cenozoic era 250 million years ago? Of course not. Instead, someone had to look on them, and working from presuppositions, working from ideas based on things other than the bones themselves, they had to give their own interpretation of the bones. So here's the question I ask, though. What were those presuppositions on which they based their interpretation of the bones? How valid were those presuppositions? And if they were valid, how did they know they were valid? What criteria do you use to judge their validity? And what is the reason for trusting that criteria? It might be fine and dandy, but how do you know? Maybe your fundamental presuppositions are wrong, which means your interpretation could be wrong as well. Is that not possible? And please, if you look at the whole history of science, of presuppositions that existed for centuries that were later overturned, you realize that the odds in favor of those presuppositions are actually the odds in favor of them being wrong, which means your interpretation could be wrong as well. Or maybe even if your presuppositions are right, maybe you apply them in a wrong way and your conclusions are wrong. Yes, there's no question. The bones are in the ground. But there could be other ways of explaining how they got there other than the commonly held Darwinian model of them. And this was a complete eye-opener to me. And it's not just with the bones in the ground, but it's an issue that all science has been grappling with from the start. How do you know that your theory, how do you know that your interpretation, your explanation is the right one? Indeed, scientists bring their own rules and assumptions and principles to the bones in the grounds that they get from somewhere else. And maybe they don't really properly fit. Some argue that scientists looking at the bones can't even really look at them, don't even know what they're looking at without bringing their own presuppositions into it, their own preconceived ideas. Some people talk about the fact, they say, the idea that all facts are theory laden. It means you can't determine what a brute hard fact is without already having some ideas beforehand of what you are looking at. Anyway, I just wanted to touch on this, bring this up, because it's this idea that scientists come in with this pure objective view of looking at things, and it doesn't work that way. The bones are in the ground. They're there, but they have to be interpreted. And there's an incredible amount of diverse opinion in the scientific community in regard to what it means to even interpret a fact in nature. A lot of controversy about what it means to have scientific evidence for something in nature, what it even means to make a theory or a hypothesis. All these things are highly contested among those who study them. And if you really get into this, I think most people would be amazed at how these fundamental issues of science, there's so little agreement among scientists today about that. And yet, folks, we are talking science here, which is nowhere near as objective and certain and as deductive as we are led to believe. And the point on all this is there's a lot more faith in science than most people realize. And it takes a lot more faith to believe in some of these things that scientists teach than most people realize too. And once you do start studying this and realize this, it becomes so much easier not to surrender clear biblical teachings just because something comes with the imprimatur science on it. And that's what I want to talk about in part of this series here. There's no question. Science has done a lot of good in the world. It's a great way of looking at the world. And science, too, has done a lot to increase my faith. But there's a flip side to all this. And if science, as it is now practiced, is right on origins, if they're right with almost all that, what all of them teach, if they are correct, then my belief in the Bible would be nullified. That's how big I believe the issues are. Fortunately, once we realize some of the issues involved in the practice of science, we realize we don't have to surrender our faith or anything crucial to it.
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2: And you probably think they're insensitive and overpriced.
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4: A people helping people message from this station and the Seventh-day Adventists. People.

4 days after she died when a bridge over the Mississippi River collapsed in Minneapolis, Julia Blackhawk's funeral was held on August the 5th, 2007. She was 32 and had two sons, and she was studying for a new career. Her former husband said, "God can be so cruel sometimes. I get it, but no. It's the devil who's cruel. He's the architect of death and sadness. In the parable of the wheat and tares, God explains sin when, in the parable, it says, an enemy has done this. Ghastly stuff hurts. But when you break a bone or wreck a car or when someone loses their life, God hurts with you. Why didn't he prevent that loss? I don't know. But I do know that he invites you to accept eternity where there'll be no death or sorrow. Don't let the enemy win by convincing you that God is unkind. Trust God today, no matter what happens." John Bradshaw, It Is Written.

If you've knelt beside the rubble of an aching, broken heart, when the things you gave your life to fell apart, you're not the first to be acquainted with sorrow, grief, or pain.

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0: sis! Dad! 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
2: Hello, boys and girls. This is Uncle Dan.
3: And I'm Aunt Carol. Welcome, everyone. We're so glad you're able to join us for the continuation of our story about Saul, King of Israel.
2: In our last story, Saul had been challenged on the field of battle by the Philistine giant Goliath, who was nearly 10 feet tall.
3: Goliath wore a helmet of bronze and a coat of armor weighing 125 pounds. The point of his spear alone weighed 15 pounds. He was a terrifying sight.
2: David, a shepherd boy armed only with a slingshot and 5 smooth stones, accepted the challenge in Saul's place and defeated the giant in the name of the Lord.
3: You can find today's story in the Old Testament of your Bible, 1 Samuel chapters 17, 18, and 19. Let's rejoin our story now.
2: We call it The Deadly Plot.

0: So David prevailed over the Philistine giant Goliath with a sling and with a stone and struck the Philistine.
1: Abner! Abner!
2: Yes, your majesty.
1: What happened?
2: Your majesty, David was running toward the giant down there in the valley, and suddenly David stopped, reached into that shepherd's bag of his for a stone, put it in his sling, and slung it at the giant. Goliath stopped, reached out as though he was struck with sudden blindness, staggered for a moment, then fell to the ground.
1: He did that.
2: David sprang forward and with both hands pulled out the giant's sword from its sheath and slew him.
1: Yes, he killed him.
0: When the Philistines saw their champion was dead, they fled.
3: Abner, command our armies to engage the Philistines in battle at once.
0: And the men of Israel and Judah, with shouts for the victory, pursued the Philistines as far as Gath and the gates of Ekron.

0: Father, Abner has returned from the pursuit and wishes to see you.
1: Send him in, Jonathan.
2: Abner, Commander-in-Chief of all his royal armies, reporting to his majesty, great and mighty king.
1: Come forward, Abner.
2: Long live the king.
1: You bear good news?
2: The best, your majesty. The enemy have been routed and completely defeated.
1: Where is the young man who slew the giant, and whose son is he?
2: I cannot tell you whose son he is, but I have brought him here, your majesty.
1: Jonathan, go bring him in.
0: Yes, father.
1: I must find out about his family before I can consider letting him marry my daughter.
2: I understand, your majesty.
3: Long live the king!
1: You may come forward, lad.
3: May the king live forever.
1: Obviously, I wouldn't if you were my enemy. Tell me, whose son are you, young man?
3: I'm David, the son of Jesse the Bethlehemite, your majesty.
1: Why, are you the lad who used to come to the palace and play the harp for me?
3: Yes, your majesty.
1: Well, you're a brave young man, and have this day done a great service for me.
3: The God of Israel has done this, your majesty. He delivered the giant into my hands.
1: But such bravery must be rewarded. I'm going to make you my champion, head of my men of valor, my personal bodyguard.
3: Oh, thank you, your majesty. I shall serve my king to the very best of my ability.
1: David, son of Jesse, I shall have your father notified that henceforth you will be a permanent resident of my household. You shall live in the palace, an honored and respected member of the royal family. By the way, do you know my son, Jonathan?
3: No, your majesty, though I've heard of his valor at Michmash.
1: Yes, well, I'm sure you'll become fast friends. You're quite a bit alike. Jonathan, take David and help him clean up and find something fitting for him to wear for the triumphal march into the city.
0: There you are, David. You look more like a crown prince than I ever did. The robe, the sword, the bow, and even the girdle, they look like they were made especially for you.
3: But, Your Royal Highness, I can't wear your clothing.
0: Why not?
3: Well, because they're yours, Your Highness. You're the son of the king, the crown prince. Well, I'm nothing but a lowly shepherd. It seems out of place for me even to touch your royal clothing, much less wear it.
0: On the contrary, David. You're more deserving of royal robes than I am. For you had faith in God when my faith faltered. God has given you the victory which could have been mine if I'd not been afraid.
3: When we have God with us, there's no need to fear.
0: I know. With God, all things are possible. I wish my father, the king, would realize that. It seems he's completely forgotten about the living God of heaven. But you have taken God at his promises and brought deliverance to Israel. David, I know I'm going to love you, even as a brother.
4: And David went out and was successful wherever Saul sent him, so that Saul set him over the men of war. And this was good in the sight of all the people. Then, as the army was returning from battle, Saul's jealousy was aroused against David.
5: Open wide the gates! Saul, great and mighty and victorious, king of all Israel, and his army approaches!
1: Women were singing and saying.
2: Oh, yes, your majesty, I heard them.
1: What were they saying?
2: That you were... There's much noise, sire. One cannot be sure of what one heard.
1: They were singing that I slew thousands of Philistines, weren't they?
2: Well, I think so, yes, your majesty.
1: And that David slew tens of thousands.
2: It sounded something like that, your majesty.
1: They think more of David than they do me. What more can he have but the kingdom? He will try to take away my throne, but he won't. He won't. I'll see to that. Do you understand that, Abner? Not David nor anyone else shall be king. I am king, and I shall remain king, I and my posterity forever and ever.
2: Yes, Your Majesty.
1: Lackey.
6: Yes, Your Majesty?
1: I want music. Have David come in with his harp.
6: Yes, Your Majesty. I will bring him to you.
1: David hasn't the slightest idea that I hate him. He's just a youth, and yet he is loved by the people even more than I am. I'll make sure he doesn't steal my crown from

0: Long live the king! You sent for me, your majesty?
1: Yes, David. How is my champion this evening?
0: Well and happy, thank you.
1: You are a wise man, David, especially for one so young. But I didn't send for you to chat, but to play your harp. I'm depressed, and your music seems to quiet my nerves.
0: Yes, your majesty.
1: Move closer, David. Over against this near wall.
0: Yes, your majesty.
1: Try to steal my throne, will you? I'm sorry, David. I don't know what happened to me. I certainly did not mean to try to hit you with the javelin. I just threw it for practice.
0: I understand, your majesty.
1: Lackey, retrieve the javelin for me.
2: Yes, your majesty.
1: Thank you, Lackey.
3: Long live the king.
0: Perhaps, if it pleases majesty, I'd better withdraw to my own apartment.
1: No, David, no. Stay. Play more music. I am still nervous and need the soothing effect of your music. Beautiful music. But he's not fooling me, not one bit. He is after my throne, but he's not going to get it. Instead, I'll pin him to the wall. David, come back! Come back! I didn't mean to hurl that javelin at you. Come back here and I...
4: You hate David, don't you, Saul? You do hate David. Why? I asked you a question. Didn't you hear me?
1: I will or will not answer questions as I please.
4: But I am your wife, the queen.
1: And I am the king. I do as I please.
4: Why do you hate David? He's courteous and kind, handsome, a man of valor, and he's...
1: Hate him? You're right. I do hate him. He is trying to steal my throne.
4: Oh, what makes you think that?
1: Because the prophet Samuel told me that my kingdom would be taken and given to someone better.
4: And you think that that someone is David?
1: It is David. Look how he purposely wins the acclaim of the people. Why, they think more of him than they do me.
4: Maybe that's because he is a better man than you, like the prophet Samuel said.
1: I don't know why I even discuss such things with you. You're a woman and have not the understanding of such matters.
4: I understand you, Saul, and I'm going to tell you exactly what I think, even though you could have my head chopped off.
1: Such a pretty head. Not a chance. So go ahead, my queen.
4: Your standards of right and wrong are the low standards of popular applause.
1: Is that
4: so? You do everything for the one purpose of winning praise and self-exaltation. You allow your passions and impulses to control your judgment until you're plunged into a flurry of anger and passion.
1: Yes.
4: You have periods of rage when you would do anything, even take my life, to get your own way. From this frenzy, you pass into a state of despondency and self-contempt. And then remorse takes possession of your soul.
1: Perhaps you are right. Would you like to know the solution to the problem, then? How to make me peaceful as a lamb and docile as a deer?
4: Yes, I would.
1: Get rid of David.
4: Get rid of David?
1: He is the thorn in my side, the source of my troubles.
4: So that's why you threw your javelin at him.
1: Not once, but twice, and missed. Now I have another plan that won't fail.
4: What?
1: I am going to make him captain over 1,000 soldiers. As captain, he will be in the very center and thick of every battle. He's bound to be killed.
4: Son.
1: Well, in the meantime, he is away from the palace and out of the eyes of the people. They will soon forget there ever was such a man, and I will again receive the acclaim and honor due me.
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5: 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I'm learning things I didn't know." And from California, I'm a 12-year-old boy, and I love Adventures in the Holy Bible. 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
6: Ah, there you have it. 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We think you will, too. So at the end of today's program, we'll tell you how to sign up for the adventures. So have a pen and paper ready.
5: But right now, it's time to get back to our story, The Deadly Plot.
2: Holy Scripture says, Saul was afraid of David because the Lord was with him, but had departed from Saul. So Saul removed him from his presence and made him commander of 1,000. And he went out and came in before the people.
1: Do you hear that, my queen?
4: Yes, I hear it, sir. Again, David has won a battle, and again, he has managed to handle an impossible mission with wisdom and skill, winning the acclaim and love of the people, your people.
1: How does he do it?
4: You know very well how he does it. The same as you used to. By trusting in the Lord and letting him guide and help.
1: I am the king. I do things on my own. That's why I am king.
4: Have it your own way.
1: I am. And my way is to be rid of David once and for all.
4: And what subtle scheme does my king have now?
1: I'll promise David he can marry Merab.
4: Merab? Our daughter? David marry her?
1: Yes.
4: I thought you hated David, and now you offer to let him become your son-in-law.
1: Upon one condition, my queen, one condition.
4: Oh, what is he to do now, fight another giant?
1: No, he is to conduct an immediate war against the Philistines. His reward, if he wins, will be my eldest daughter in marriage. If he loses, he is dead.
7: Father?
1: What do you want?
7: I want to talk about David.
1: David? What do you know about David?
7: I understand you promised him he could marry Merab.
1: Let David marry your sister. Not in 100 years. That was a trap. And he fell for it. He's out there fighting with the Philistines. He'll be killed.
7: But he wasn't.
1: He wasn't what?
7: He wasn't killed. The battle is over.
1: The battle is over?
7: And he won it.
1: David won the battle against the Philistines?
7: Not only that, but he's on his way here to claim his bride.
1: Merab?
7: You promised he could marry her. Remember?
1: Yes, but he can't. I mean, I've already given Merab to someone else. To Adriel, the Maholathite. Now, what am I going to do?
7: Yes, I know. You could give me... I mean, let me become David's bride instead of Merab.
1: He will be furious, and so will... What did you say?
7: Let me marry David.
1: You marry David? Yes, I've been told that you love David. Yes, things are going to work out fine. Just fine. Come forward, David, my son.
8: Long live the king.
1: I hear you were successful in your war against the Philistines.
8: Yes, your majesty. The Lord was with us and gave us victory.
1: Yes. You are here to receive the reward?
8: Yes, your majesty.
1: As Merab's father, I ask you, David, do you really love Merab?
8: I scarcely know her, your majesty, except as one of the royal household. But I've been thinking about your offer of permitting me the honor of becoming her husband, your son-in-law, and, well, it's most gracious of you.
1: It would be an honor to be my son-in-law, a prince, wouldn't it?
8: A very great honor, your majesty.
1: And I have another daughter, you know. And also, David, my son, I am told she loves you.
8: Well, that's very flattering, your majesty, But I claim Merab as my bride.
1: Well, as a matter of fact, David, I have already given Merab in marriage to Adriel, the Maholathite.
8: I see. Well, it's all right, Your Majesty. Who am I that I should be son-in-law to the king?
1: But you shall be my son-in-law. I will give you Michael in marriage.
8: Marry Michael? No, Your Majesty.
1: She loves you, David, and I would consider it a privilege to accept you into the family as son-in-law and prince.
8: No, thank you, Your Majesty. And if it please His Majesty, I shall withdraw and go about my duties.
1: Permission granted.
8: Long live the king. Long live the king.
1: Lackey.
9: Yes, Your Majesty?
1: Lackey, I want David to be my son-in-law.
9: He is a fine young man, Your Majesty.
1: He's nothing but a... Lackey, I want you to tell all my ministers and princes to whisper certain things in the ears of certain people who will tell them to David.
9: Yes, Your Majesty?
1: Have them say unto David that I, the king...
10: Know what I heard, David, sir?
8: No, what did you hear?
10: That the king likes you and wants you as his son-in-law. It seems that the king really likes you, and so do all the court officers and palace ministers. They all want you to marry Michael.
8: Well, he did say something about Michael, but I can't marry her. The dowry to marry a king's daughter would be far beyond what I can afford.
2: Now the servants of Saul said to the king,
10: Your Majesty, we told David that you think highly of him and that you would like him to become your son-in-law by marrying Michael.
1: Yes. What did he say?
10: Your Majesty, he said that he couldn't marry her because the dowry would be far more than he could pay to a king, since he himself is a poor man.
1: Yes, I see. Well, now, there is a way that we can work that out satisfactorily. Yes, very satisfactorily. Tell David that I, the king, desire no marriage present except that he go out and slay 100 Philistines that I may be avenged of mine enemies.
2: Now Saul thought to make David fall before the hand of the Philistines. And when his servants told David these words, it pleased David well to be the king's son-in-law.
11: Fight on, men! Fight on! For God and country! Come on! Fight! Fight!
12: We've already slain more than 100 Philistines, sir.
13: Well, King Saul asked for 100. We'll give him twice that many.
12: Yes, sir.
13: So continue the battle.
11: On, men!
9: Majesty, David, captain over your guards, wishes an audience.
1: He's back from fighting the Philistines?
9: Yes, sire.
1: He's not dead.
9: He's very much alive, Your Majesty.
1: What kind of success did he have against the Philistines?
9: He slew over 200 of them, sire.
1: Oh, and I asked for only 100.
9: He is awaiting an audience, Your Majesty.
1: Audience granted. Later. Keep him waiting a little longer. I want to consult with General Abner first.
9: As you wish, Your Majesty.
1: Abner!
14: Yes, Your Majesty.
1: The Lord seems to bless everything David does.
14: Yes, Your Majesty.
1: I promised that he could marry Michael, so I can see no way out but to go ahead with the wedding.
14: Yes, Your Majesty.
1: But do you know what this means?
14: They will have a happy marriage, Your Majesty.
1: It means I hate David more than ever before. I despise him. You are my commander-in-chief. I leave the matter up to you. Watch David. At the first opportunity, see that he is killed. Accidentally, of course. You understand?
14: Yes, Your Majesty. David is to be killed. Accidentally.
1: Yes, and be quick about it, too.
2: And David married Michael. But Saul was David's enemy continually. Then the princes of the Philistines and David came out to battle, and David behaved himself more wisely than all the officers and ministers of Saul. And the people of Israel acclaimed David as their champion and hero.
1: Saul, King of Israel, you are my ministers, princes, generals, captains, listen to my words and hearken, lest ye lose your heads. David, the son of Jesse, is plotting to take the throne of Israel away from me. I have definite proof of this. What a detestable thing to do, especially since it was I who took him in when he was a mere shepherd lad. I taught him to be a soldier, a general. I made him my son-in-law, and now he turns against me to steal away my crown. Therefore, here and now, publicly, I command each and every one of you to kill David on sight. I want it clearly understood. David is to be killed. That is a command.
15: Father, isn't that a rather cruel
1: thing? Jonathan, I did not give you permission to talk.
15: I beg your majesty's pardon.
1: Pardon granted. You may retire, all of you. Just remember, David is to be killed.
15: David, I'm your friend, aren't I?
8: Oh, the best friend I have, Your Highness.
15: Well, my father plots your death.
8: What?
15: He's ordered every member of his court, even me, to slay you upon sight.
8: What have I done that he hates me so? What's eating his heart?
15: Envy, born of pride. My father the king has envied you ever since you slew Goliath the giant. And that envy entertained in his heart all these years has led to hatred, and hatred to desire for revenge and murder. But
8: is there anything I can do?
15: Yes, David, my brother. Hide until I've had a chance to talk with my father. Sometime today, I shall try to persuade him to spare your life. I'll see you in the morning.
8: All right, Jonathan. And may God's will be done.
1: Spare David's life? And why should I do that, Jonathan?
15: Father, has David ever said one word against you? Just one word? The fact is that David speaks highly of you at all times to all people. He has saved Israel and you from the Philistines. So why, Father? Why do you seek his life? Why are you trying to kill an innocent man?
1: I don't know, son. I suppose the evil spirit gets a hold of me, and I just wanted David dead. But I see my mistake now, my sin. As the Lord liveth, David shall not be slain.
15: Then David can come here to the palace and be safe.
1: He shall once again be as my own son.
15: I know where he is, Father. I'll go get him, all right?
1: Surely, Jonathan, my son. And have him bring his harp. His music shall refresh me.
15: Oh, thank you, Father. I'll be right back.
1: That is beautiful music, David, my son. It does calm my nerves and brings peace to my heart. Play some more.

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1: And Uncle Dan saying,
0: Goodbye, everyone. See you again next time.

0: 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The answer.
1: If somebody was to ask me what my favorite bird is, and I'm not an expert on birds, I think I'd have to say the hummingbird. They are expert aviators, climbing, diving, and weaving like little jet fighters on nectar. Unfortunately, like the rest of us, they have a selfish streak. They're extremely territorial. Two will come to a feeder with plenty for both, but often one gets testy, wielding its beak like a sword, giving a solid peck on the head or grabbing the other by the neck and removing them with a good toss. Like a bumper sticker I saw once, which read, "Why can't we just get along?" Yeah, why can't we? Have you ever envisioned a world which did get along? A world without lines drawn around the countries? Where there was no fighting, no power grabbing, no territorial tendencies? Listen, I have good news. The Bible tells of a day when Jesus will be one king on one world with one people. I want to be part of that. Don't you? This is Rod Bieber with Seed Time and Harvest.
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2: But what good will it do?
3: He can heal me.
2: There is no cure for the disease you have, and you know it.
3: I have faith that Jesus can heal me.
2: Faith, faith, faith. You always go back to that as an excuse. Well, you've spent a lot of time and money on physicians and remedies. With what result? You've been pronounced incurable.
3: But Jesus can cure all diseases, even mine.

0: You'll be disappointed, but well, I warned you. And this faith you talk about, what is it anyway? Knowledge?
1: No, I have no knowledge of Jesus. I cannot prove by knowledge that he can or will heal me. I have only faith.
0: You have belief.
1: No, faith. They are not the same. Many, I'm sure, believe that Jesus is the Messiah, but they lack faith in him. Faith is an active thing. It's alive. It touches the heart, activates emotion, and quickens the heart to sympathy and understanding. Belief is an opinion. Faith is more than that.
0: Oh, you're impossible. But go to him. You will anyway. You're a free agent. You can do as you wish.
1: I shall find Jesus and tell him of my great need, and he will cure me. May I get through, please? I am ill. May I please get through and near to Jesus? No use. All the crowd is too much for me. I cannot push through them.
2: I say unto thee, where your treasure is, there also shall... Blessed are the poor in spirit, for theirs is the kingdom of heaven. Blessed are they that shall mourn, for they shall become...
1: May I get through?
3: Away, woman.
2: Blessed are the meek.
1: I am ill. I want to be near Jesus, and I...
4: Quiet. Jesus is
2: speaking. Are they which do hunger and thirst after righteousness.
1: People don't care about me, but Jesus will.
2: Blessed are the merciful,
1: when I can get near him, then he will know and understand. He will have compassion and heal me.
5: Getting into a boat?
6: Probably going to the other side of the sea. Let's follow him.
5: Follow him? Across water?
6: People are getting into other boats to follow. Let's get into.
1: Oh, Lord God of Abraham and Isaac, let not this storm and angry sea bring harm to Jesus, the Messiah, who crosses to the other side. May the people over there open their hearts to faith, to the healing of their minds and bodies, and to the mending of their lives. As for me, O God, my faith still lingers stronger than ever. Let Jesus fulfill his mission upon yonder shores. When he finishes and returns, I shall be waiting.
0: Are you here?
1: Greetings.
0: I see you... Well, you're still afflicted. Where's the cure you talked about, had faith in?
1: I have been unable to get near unto Jesus.
0: Well, it won't do any good when you do, if you do. Perhaps you've lost your faith, or else you would be where Jesus is, trying to get near him.
1: He attended a feast at the home of Matthew the publican. I am on the way there. I shall await Jesus outside the home of Matthew. Farewell. Jesus must still be inside. The crowd mills about awaiting him.
7: Stop! You cannot enter! Matthew giveth the feast to Jesus and his disciples.
8: But my daughter is ill, about to die. I must see Jesus, and he will accompany me and heal my daughter.
7: No!
8: I am Jairus, a leader of Israel. Stand aside. I go inside to beg Jesus for help.
1: Jesus is going with that man to his home. Perhaps he will come to me. No, I must seek him. Make known to him my need.
9: Let me through! I am a messenger from the home of Jairus. Let him through!
10: Let him through. Jairus, my friend, thy daughter is

0: Oh, no. No. Oh, my daughter, no.
1: Fear not. Have faith only, and thy daughter shall be made whole.
2: He pushes through the crowd this way in my direction, perhaps now. Oh, if only I might touch him.
3: Step aside. Step aside for the master.
4: Make way,
5: let him through, please. Let him through.
1: Who touched me?
5: Master, the multitude about thee is great and press against thee from all sides. Yet thou askest, who touched me?
1: Someone hath touched me purposely, for I perceive that strength and power is gone out from me. Who touched me?
6: Here she is. Let her through.
2: Oh Lord, I touched the hem of thy garment and was healed. For 12 years I have suffered pain and was feeble. For many days I have followed thee, trying to get close enough to make known my great need of thy help. I touched thee, Lord, and was made well.
1: Daughter, be of good comfort. Thy faith hath made thee whole. Go in peace.
7: Jesus continued to the home of Jairus.
1: Why make ye all this ado and weep? The damsel is not dead, but sleepeth.
8: She's dead.
1: Leave this house, all of you, excepting the father and mother of the child. And you, James, John, Peter, lead me to the child.
0: Yes, master. Here lies our daughter, master.
1: Damsel, I say unto thee, arise.
0: Our daughter!
9: What's wrong, mother? Father? Who are these men?
0: Oh, my child!
10: Our daughter is alive!
0: Alive!
10: She's alive!
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0: Welcome to today's reading from the Bible, the Word of God. 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
1: Psalm 133, a song of ascents of David. Behold, how good and how pleasant it is for brethren to dwell together in unity. It is like the precious oil upon the head, running down on the beard of Aaron, running down on the edge of his garments. It is like the dew of Hermon, descending upon the mountains of Zion. For there the Lord commanded the blessing, life forevermore.
0: Our Bible reading from the Old Testament, now for the New.
1: The Epistle of Paul to the Colossians. Paul, an apostle of Jesus Christ, by the will of God, and Timothy our brother, to the saints and faithful brethren in Christ who are in Colossae. Grace to you, and peace from God our Father and the Lord Jesus Christ. We give thanks to the God and Father of our Lord Jesus Christ, praying always for you, since we heard of your faith in Christ Jesus and of your love for all the saints, because of the hope which is laid up for you in heaven, of which you heard before in the word of the truth of the gospel, which has come to you, as it has also in all the world, and is bringing forth fruit, as it is also among you since the day you heard and knew the grace of God in truth, as you also learned from Epaphras, our dear fellow servant, who is a faithful minister of Christ on your behalf, who also declared to us your love in the Spirit. For this reason we also, since the day we heard it, do not cease to pray for you, and to ask that you may be filled with the knowledge of his will in all wisdom and spiritual understanding, that you may walk worthy of the Lord, fully pleasing him, being fruitful in every good work and increasing in the knowledge of God, strengthened with all might according to his glorious power, for all patience and long-suffering with joy, giving thanks to the Father who has qualified us to be partakers of the inheritance of the saints in the light. He has delivered us from the power of darkness and conveyed us into the kingdom of the Son of his love, in whom we have redemption through his blood, the forgiveness of sins. He is the image of the invisible God, the firstborn over all creation. For by him all things were created that are in heaven and that are on earth, visible and invisible, whether thrones or dominions or principalities or powers. All things were created through him and for him. And he is before all things, and in him all things consist. And he is the head of the body, the church, who is the beginning, the firstborn from the dead, that in all things he may have the preeminence. For it pleased the Father that in him all the fullness should dwell, and by him to reconcile all things to himself, by him, whether things on earth or things in heaven, having made peace through the blood of his cross. And you, who once were alienated and enemies in your mind by wicked works, yet now he has reconciled, in the body of his flesh through death, to present you holy and blameless and above reproach in his sight, if indeed you continue in the faith, grounded and steadfast, and are not moved away from the hope of the gospel which you heard, which was preached to every creature under heaven, of which I, Paul, became a minister. I now rejoice in my sufferings for you, and fill up in my flesh what is lacking in the afflictions of Christ, for the sake of his body, which is the church, of which I became a minister according to the stewardship from God, which was given to me for you, to fulfill the word of God, the mystery which has been hidden from ages and from generations, but now has been revealed to his saints. To them God willed to make known what are the riches of the glory of this mystery among the Gentiles, which is Christ in you, the hope of glory. Him we preach, warning every man and teaching every man in all wisdom, that we may present every man perfect in Christ Jesus. To this end I also labor, striving according to his working, which works in me mightily.

0: 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All 66 books of Scripture are given by inspiration of God and are profitable for doctrine, for reproof, for correction, for instruction in righteousness, that the man of God may be perfect, thoroughly furnished unto all good works. 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
1: Four days after she died when a bridge over the Mississippi River collapsed in Minneapolis, Julia Blackhawk's funeral was held on August the 5th, 2007. She was 32 and had two sons, and she was studying for a new career. Her former husband said, "God can be so cruel sometimes. I get it, but no. It's the devil who's cruel. He's the architect of death and sadness. In the parable of the wheat and tares, God explains sin when in the parable it says, an enemy has done this. Ghastly stuff hurts. But when you break a bone or wreck a car or when someone loses their life, God hurts with you. Why didn't he prevent that loss? I don't know. But I do know that he invites you to accept eternity where there'll be no death or sorrow. Don't let the enemy win by convincing you that God is unkind. Trust God today, no matter what happens." John Bradshaw, It Is Written.

boy would one day walk on water. Mary, did you know that your baby boy

0: Now here's Kenneth Cox.
1: Probably without any doubt, you and I are living in probably one of the darkest periods of Earth's history, the midnight hour. And the Bible says that Christ will come at the midnight hour. That doesn't necessarily mean physically, but it will be a time of darkness as far as the earth is concerned. And you remember the statement that says, "And at midnight, a cry was heard, behold, the bridegroom is coming, go out to meet him." Certainly, morally, it's midnight across the earth. Morality has sunk to a great low. Mankind today doesn't seem to have anything that gives them guidance or direction in their life and all. When we take a look, as we did the other night, to the resources as far as the world is concerned and some of the things that are absolutely necessary for life, we're running out of. And so we've reached a very, very low period or dark period in Earth's history. And it says that he will come back at midnight. And it speaks of the watchman given the call. And they ask him the question, "Watchman, what of the night? Watchman, what of the night? What is it about the night?" And he gives a rather strange answer. Listen to this. "And the watchman said, the morning comes and also the night." The morning comes and also the night. How can you have morning and night both coming at the same time? Because that's what he says. The morning comes and also the night. Both of them come at the same time. Well, it happens simply this way, folks. At the coming of Jesus, it's the dawning of eternal day for the saved, and it's the settling in of eternal night for the lost. All happen at the same time. Here. So, watchmen, what of the night? That Jesus Christ is coming back. It's going to dawn to eternal day, never again to face what we have faced on this old earth for 6,000 years. Never again will that happen. But he's coming to set up his kingdom that'll last forever. The thing that bothers me, thing that I guess disturbs me as much as anything, is I hear people say, "Oh, we don't know when the Lord's coming back. Why, it could be 1,000 years from now." Or they'll say, "Oh, don't you know that the Lord's going to come back like a thief in the night?" Well, let me tell you something. And you can write this down, you can put it in your book. If Christ comes back as a thief in the night, to you or to me, you're lost. You're lost. I want you to listen clearly to what the Scripture says about this. "But concerning the times and the seasons, brethren, I have no need that I should write to you." Now, Paul's writing out, and he says here in 1 Thessalonians 5, he said, "Concerning the times and the seasons, I really don't need to write to you about this." But listen to his admonition as he continues. "For you yourselves know perfectly that the day of the Lord so comes as a thief in the night." And I have people say, "See, right there it says that he's coming back as a thief in the night. That's what it says right there." The problem is, that's where they quit reading. You got to read on. Listen to what it has to say. "For when they say peace and safety, then sudden destruction comes upon them as labor pains upon a pregnant woman, and they shall not escape." Said, it's going to come. They won't be expected, but it's going to come upon them when they're least expecting it. And then Paul says, "But you, brethren, are not in darkness that day should overtake you as a thief." Paul says, "No, you're not in darkness. That day's not to come upon you as a thief in the night. Listen, you are all sons of the light and sons of the day. We're not of night nor of darkness." That's not where we are. That's not to come upon you or me. So when the admonition is given, that you and I are to watch. We're to wait. I can tell you for sure, if a thief is coming to my house, you better believe I'm going to be waiting and watching. See? And that's what you and I are supposed to be doing concerning the coming of the Lord. We're supposed to be waiting, and we're supposed to be watching for the coming of the Lord. Therefore, let us not sleep as others do, but let us, what? Watch and be sober. In other words, I need to spend time in this book. I need to be watching what's taking place. Dear friends, let me tell you something. Get into the prophecies of God's Word. Get into those and find out about those prophecies and get them in your mind and in your heart so you know what is happening. In fact, I'll assure you, if you'll spend time in the book, and particularly in the prophecies, it should be like you watching a play take place. And you should know every actor and exactly what's going to happen, so that as it goes on, you know exactly what's taking place. And you can do that by understanding the prophecies of God's Word. You can know where we are. You can know what's happening and what's taking place, that we should watch and be ready for the coming of the Lord. It's not to come upon you or to me as a thief in the night. We're children of light and of day, and we are to know what is happening and taking place. Watch therefore, for you do not know when the master of the house is coming. No, we don't know that. We don't know when he's coming back. We don't know, as it says here, it may be at evening, at midnight, at the crowing of the rooster, or in the morning. We don't know when he's going to come. Don't know the day. We don't know the hour. But dear friend, that doesn't mean that you and I are not to know that it is near, even at the door. That we are to know. I don't know the day. I don't know the hour. But I should know that it's near, even the door, lest coming suddenly he finds you sleeping. And what I say to you, I say to all what? Watch. Be ready. Be looking for the coming of the Lord, watching and waiting for him to come back. That's what we're supposed to be doing. The problem is, too many people aren't watching. Too many people are going about their daily activities really not concerned with what's taking place in the world. But if the servant says in his heart, my master is delaying his coming, and begins to beat the male and female servants and to eat and drink and be drunk, the master of the servant will come on a day when he is not looking for him. Okay, he's not coming back. But the master shows up when he's not looking for him, and at an hour when he's not aware, and will cut him in two and appoint him his portion with the unbelievers. Now listen carefully, because there's some admonition here that applies to you and to me. And the servant who knew his master's will, the servant that what? Knew his master's will, okay, and did not prepare himself or do according to his will, shall be beaten with many stripes. Do you know what God's will is? Do you know what God's will is? You should. I mean, that's not something you can't know. God's will, dear friend, is that you're in his kingdom. God's will is that you to be saved. That's what God wants. That's what Christ came to do. So you and I can know God's will for it. His will is that we're saved. His will is also that you share. That you share what you have. That's God's will. That you tell somebody else. That you and I are witnesses of his grace. And therefore, God's will is that we share with other people. That's God's will. And it says that you and I are to do His will. Now listen as it goes on here. But he who didn't know, yet committed things deserving of stripes, shall be beaten with what? Few stripes. Person who didn't know, didn't understand, says he'll be beaten with few stripes. For everyone to whom much is given, from him much will be required. And to whom much has been committed of him, they will ask the more. You understand? Do you understand that you have a knowledge concerning this book that other people don't? And that as Christians, you and I have the responsibility of sharing that with other people? That's what it's talking about. And since you have a knowledge of that, God will hold you accountable for that. Because you knew and you didn't share. And tonight I'd just like to say a word. They're out here in the television audience, people that are watching by television or maybe listening over the radio. There may be some ministers out there, men who studied God's word, men who called to the ministry, and they know they were called to the ministry. And they've spent time studying God's word, and they have left the ministry. And they're gone out, and they're making a living some other way. They're more concerned about making money than they are preaching the word. I just like to tell you, dear friend, you have a heavy responsibility upon you, because you know what the book says. And God has called you to do that, and you need to be back in preaching God's word. We're down at the time when the Lord's coming back, and we need to be prepared for the coming of the Lord. And dear friend, you're responsible for that. And I'll take it a step farther. There may be some Bible teachers out there. Teachers that have taught God's word, maybe in a college or in some school. And you've done that and you've left that and you're not teaching God's word anymore. Dear friend, God has called you to teach God's word. You cannot just pass it up. You have been given much, and much of you will be required. And you and I need to come back and follow the book and preach it and prepare for the coming of the Lord. It's what God called us to do. And I'll take us farther. There's some laymen who are very, very qualified to be out and witnessing concerning God's word that are not doing it. And dear friend, you have been given much, and much will be required of you. You need to be proclaiming God's word. That is a responsibility that you and I have, to tell people about the coming of Jesus Christ and prepare them for that day. The Bible talks about 10 virgins. Those 10 virgins are there to meet the Lord, to meet the bridegroom. Then the kingdom of heaven shall be likened to 10 virgins who took their lamps and went out to meet the bridegroom. Gone out to meet the bridegroom. And there's a lot of people, folks, that they're in this very situation. They came in and they found the truth of God's word, and they opened up their hearts and they saw things they had never seen before in God's word, and the truth warmed their heart and they rejoiced in it and they accepted it and they were telling everybody about what they heard and what they learned and rejoicing in it. And then it says, now 5 of them were wise and 5 of them were foolish. Those who were foolish took their lamps and took no oil with them. But the wise took oil in their vessels with their lamps. Now, you have to get some things clear here. We're talking about five wise and five foolish. We're not talking about five church members and five non-believers. We're not talking about that. These are all believers. These are all people who have accepted the Lord Jesus Christ. These are all people who believe God's word. These are not people that haven't done that. They've done those things. But five of them didn't take any oil in their lamp. While the bridegroom was what? Delayed. Now, you see, it came in. They accepted the message. They were excited. They believed it. They were sharing it with everybody. But the bridegroom delayed his coming, and they got discouraged. And so they slumbered and they slept. Slumbered and they slept. Just ask yourself, where are you in that picture? Are you slumbering and sleeping? Or am I ready for the Lord to come? What I am telling you this evening is you are living in the midnight hour. That I am telling you. You're living in the midnight hour. You're living at the time when the Lord is going to come. And you and I should be actively prepared for His coming. And at midnight the cry was heard, "Behold, the bridegroom is coming. Go out to meet Him." I ask you, how can the signs of the time be shouting any louder than they are today? How can that take place? Telling us that the Lord's coming. We need to be telling people about it. We need to be preaching it. We need to be witnessing concerning the Lord. All 10 of these virgins went out to meet Him. All 10 of them did. Then all those virgins rose and trimmed their lamps. All 10 of them did. Not just five. All 10 of them went out to meet Him. And the foolish said to the wise, "Give us some of your oil, for our lamps are going out. Give us some of your oil, for our lamps are going out." But the wise answered, saying, "No, lest there should not be enough for us and you, but go rather to those who sell and buy for yourself." You see, dear friend, nobody can do it for you. Your wife is not going to get you into the kingdom. Or your husband is not going to get you in the kingdom. You got to do it yourself. Yourself. Go and buy for yourself. Of course, we know that the oil referred to here is the Holy Spirit. And our next series, we're going to be talking about the Holy Spirit and how that fits in there. And I'll be sharing with you some things on this very point here in the next series. But dear friend, they didn't have the Holy Spirit. Oh, they were believers. They had accepted Christ. They attended church. They went out to meet the bridegroom. They did all those things, but they didn't have enough oil. They didn't have enough oil, and that is a real problem. And we'll talk about that when we talk about the Holy Spirit and the series on it. And while they went to buy, the bridegroom came, and those who were ready went in with him to the wedding, and the door was shut. While they went to buy, the bridegroom came. I hope that you won't find yourself short. I hope you won't say, "Oh, I missed you." You see, what's happened here, folks, is these five foolish virgins, their religious experience was superficial. That's the problem. It was superficial. It wasn't deep. It didn't have the anointing of the Holy Spirit. It didn't have the oil. And they missed it. And while they were out trying to find this, the bridegroom came, and those five wise virgins went in. And afterwards, the other virgins came also, saying, "Lord, Lord, open to us. Open the door. Let us in." Most terrible words in Scripture, folks. I do not know of any words worse than the next ones. And he answered and said, "Assuredly, I say to you, I do not know you. I do not know you." Door was not open. They were not allowed in. You and I, folks, I plead with you. Now is the time. Now is the time to get serious about the coming of Jesus Christ. You and I need to realize that the things that we see happening all around us are shouting out that Jesus is coming back. We need to be prepared. I said to you the other night, it says, "Watch therefore, for you know neither the day nor the hour in which the Son of Man is coming." You don't know when he's coming back. We're not told that. We'll never know that. But I need to be ready. I need to be watching, looking for him to come. So I said to you the other night, how can you know? How can you know that I'm ready for Jesus to come? How can I know that? Well, I shared something with you. I told you, if you are right with God today, you are ready for Christ should he come today. Okay, if you're right with the Lord right now, then you're ready for Christ to come if he'd come today. But I ask you, what about your neighbor next door? Have you talked to them? Do you even know their name? I mean, you have a responsibility to talk to them, to say something to them, to invite them. That's the responsibility that you and I have. How? How can I be ready for Jesus to come? I'd like to share with you how you can be ready. Jesus said, "Let not your heart be troubled." That's very, very comforting, folks. When Christ says, "Don't let your heart be troubled. You believe in God, believe also in me." So if you want to be ready for Christ to come, then you must believe in Christ and accept him. I must accept him as my personal Savior. And let me tell you, that's not difficult. That's not hard to do. God's not asking you to climb some mountain. He's not asking you to go to the moon. All that you and I have to do is to come to him. In fact, this is what the Scripture says. "For whoever calls on the name of the Lord shall be" what? Saved. How difficult is that? To call on the name of the Lord. If tonight you know that you're lost, you know that if Jesus was to come right now, you would not make it into God's kingdom, you would be lost, then I ask you, call on the name of the Lord. You remember Peter out there trying to walk on the water, doing pretty good until he took his eyes off the Lord. And he began to look at the waves. And by the way, waves can get very, very high on the Sea of Galilee. In fact, waves can get as high as 14 feet on the Sea of Galilee. So it was in the midst of a storm that Peter was walking on the water. And it says this, "But when he saw the wind was boisterous, he was afraid and began to sink, and he cried out saying" what? "Lord, save me." And what did Jesus do? reached down, got him by the hand, picked him up. You see, the Lord's wanting to save you. He's not wanting to keep you out of God's kingdom. Why do we come up with these terrible ideas that God's trying to keep people out of his kingdom? No, he's not trying to do that. He's trying to get you in. He's trying to invite you and saying, come. And it says that if you and I will call on the Lord, then he'll save us. And so tonight, if you want to be ready for the coming of Jesus Christ, then, dear friend, call on the name of the Lord. Reach out in faith. Take hold of the promise that's given. And it says you'll be saved. Secondly, if you want to be saved, then surrender your life to Christ each day. Cause me to hear your loving kindness in the morning, for in you do I trust. Cause me to know the way in which I should walk, for I lift up my soul to you. You see, I need to surrender my life to Christ every day. When I get up in the morning, right then and there, I need to commit my life to the Lord. Sure, you've accepted him as your personal Savior, but I need to walk with him day by day, dear friend, and I need to surrender my life to him so the Holy Spirit can do its work in my life. That's necessary. There is no such thing as somebody surrendering their life to the Lord each day and missing heaven. That doesn't work that way, dear friend. That person who commits his life to the Lord every day will be in heaven. See? And you and I need to do that. People say to me, well, Brother Cox, how do you surrender? How do you surrender? What do you mean when you say surrender? Well, there's an excellent example in the Bible of what surrender is. There was a king of Israel, not a good king, probably one of the worst. His name was Ahab. He wasn't a good king. And because he did not follow the Lord, he didn't have the Lord's protection. And the king of Syria, Ben-Hadad, came down to overthrow the country of Israel. And it says this, then he sent messengers into the city to Ahab, king of Israel, that Ben-Hadad sent these messengers, and said to him, thus says Ben-Hadad, now listen, your silver and your gold are mine, your loveliest wives and children are mine. That's quite a letter. Got a letter and said, everything you have belongs to me. It's mine. And the king of Israel answered and said, my lord, O king, just as you say, I and all that I have are yours. That is surrender. That's surrender. When I will take and surrender everything that I have to the Lord. And I must do that, folks, each morning. I must surrender to him and say, here, it's yours. Give me guidance. Give me direction today. And I'm talking to you about how to be ready to meet the Lord. And let me tell you a little secret. 5 minutes of prayer in the morning will save a half of our confession at night. So take the time in the morning to talk to the Lord, pray to him, and then when you get up and start through the day, the scripture gives you this counsel. As you therefore have received Christ Jesus the Lord, so what? Walk in him, rooted and built up in him and established in the faith as you have been taught, abounding in it with thanksgiving. It says that you and I must walk as he walked. He who says he abides in him ought himself also to walk just as he walked. So I must walk as Christ walked. I must follow his steps. That means that sometimes that's not an easy way to go. Sometimes that's hard. But I have to trust him. I have to believe in him. I have to follow him. And if I do that, he will lead me and guide me. But dear friends, you have been given much. Therefore, much will be required of you. And therefore, walk with him. Follow him day by day. And then it just simply says, but without faith, it is impossible to please him. For he who comes to God must believe that he is, and that he's a rewarder of those who what? Diligently seek him. You see, I must learn to walk by faith. For whatever is born of God overcomes the world, and this is the victory that overcomes the world, our faith. I must learn to walk day by faith. And faith requires me to move out in areas where I am uncomfortable. Rather interesting, I was flying on a plane, Southwest. And if you remember, Southwest right at the front has some seats that face each other, if you've ever flown. And I happened to be sitting in one of those, and so there was two people inside each side of me and three across right in front of me. And when I sat down, this man, he was talking about a book he had just read. I mean, he was all excited about

comfort zone and how it's necessary for you to step out of your comfort zone in order to grow. See? And I said, fine, I really enjoyed it. And it was a good book. And I reached into my attaché case and picked up a book on scripture, on prophecy. And I turned to him and I said, here's a little book I think you'd enjoy. He said, oh, no, no, no. And he absolutely would not take that book, folks. You see, he read that book and it did him no good because he was not willing to come out of his comfort zone at all. No, just drew the line. You see, you and I, by faith, must be willing to get out of the comfort zone. I must walk by faith. That's required. And if I do that, God will lead in a special way. Christ had just walked into the city of Capernaum. And as he walked into the city of Capernaum, he was met by a soldier, a centurion. And this centurion soldier was pleading with him. He said, my servant's sick. He's paralyzed. He's dying. Would you heal him? And Jesus said, come. Said, let's go to your house and I'll heal him. That's what Christ said to him. And the centurion said to him, said, sir, that's not necessary. He said, I'm a soldier under authority. He said, I have servants under me. And he said, I tell them where to go and they go. And I tell them when to come and they come. And he said, all you need to do is speak the word and my servant will be healed. And Jesus looked at the crowd and said, I haven't seen faith like this in Israel. And it says, then Jesus said to the centurion, go your way. As you have believed, so let it be done for you. And his servant was healed that same hour. Servant was healed that same hour. You see, when you walk by faith, then God can do special things for you. Did you know that? If you don't walk by faith, God can't do that. But if you walk by faith, he can do special things for you. We had, when the Iron Curtain came down and all, we had an opportunity to go to Russia over to a place called Vladivostok. I had never been to Russia. I can't speak the language. I didn't know a soul in Vladivostok, but the invitation was there to go do something. It was even given by some people outside of Russia, not in Russia and all. And so a friend of mine by the name of Steve Gifford and I decided we would go over to Vladivostok, see what we could do. We felt the Lord had opened the door that we ought to go. And so we got on a plane, flew to Vladivostok, got off the plane, didn't know a soul. Couldn't speak a word of Russian. And we just began to inquire around there. And finally we found a fellow who could speak some English. And we told him what we were needing. And he was able to get a taxi cab lined up for us. And we told him we'd like to go to the Seventh Adventist Church. Fortunately, the taxi cab driver knew where it was. And we got in the cab and went to the church and got there, and it was closed. Wasn't anybody there. But there was a sign up in which this interpreter read for us, and it said that the Adventist church met there, and also the Baptist church met there. And it said the Baptists were going to have a meeting that night. And so Steve and I went, and we got there, and nobody could speak to us. In fact, you know, they hadn't seen anybody from the United States. They had some real questions about us, who we were and why we were there and all that kind of stuff. And anyhow, we inquired about it and we found out that the Adventist church had a meeting the next night. But the caretaker of the church, who was a member of the Adventist church, was there. And we visited with him a little bit. And much to our sorrow, we found out that the pastor of the church was gone.
and would be gone for

0: 30 days. And that was not good news to us at all. Anyhow, we went back the next night. Got there. There was 120 people there in church. All of them was gray-headed. Every one of them. All of them gray-headed. Nobody, I mean, not one of them spoke English. Not one. And we tried to talk to them and all. We just didn't get anywhere, you know. And we finally found out that the pastor's wife was still there. And so a couple offered to take us over to her house. And we went over to visit her and see what we could find out. Got there, and she couldn't speak any English either. And so the door was closed every way we turned. I mean, just couldn't get anywhere. And we went back and was at the hotel where we were staying. And I told Steve, I said, Steve, there's only two planes out of here. There's one on Sunday and there's one on Wednesday. And I said, I know we're scheduled to take the one on Wednesday, but I think we ought to see if we can get the one out on Sunday because we're not getting anywhere here. We're not gaining anything. And he said, yeah, you're probably right. So that was Friday night. We visited and all and talked about it. I went to bed that night and I had a dream. And in the dream, I saw this young man, black-headed with Italian features. And all it said in the dream was, he speaks English. That's all it said. Yeah, I didn't think anything about it. I got up the next morning. We were eating breakfast. I told Steve about it. We both kind of laughed. I said, I guess I ate too much last night. Anyhow, and just passed it off that way. Anyhow, we went to church, Sabbath. Got there, same 120 people. Nobody spoke any English. There we sat. Couldn't understand a thing that was going on all the way through Sabbath school. Church started. We were just sitting there. Door opened, and in came a young man, black-headed with Italian features, the exact one I had seen in the dream. I poked Steve and I said, Steve, there he is. And he went over and sat down, and a little bit this Russian woman went over and spoke to him. And he came over and talked to us and spoke to us in English. And I said, let's go outside. And we went outside and introduced myself, and he introduced himself. And I said, what are you doing here? And he said, I don't know what I'm doing here. And I said, well, why are you? He said, I don't know why I'm here. He said, I don't go to church here. He said, I go to church across town, clear on the other side of town. He said, I just felt like I should be here. And he said, we have a whole group of young people that meet over there. And dear friend, we went with him back over and met with this group of young people. We're able to go back and train 10 different groups of young people to share the gospel there in Vladivostok. You see, but what I'm trying to get across to you folks is you got to step out in faith. You cannot stay in your comfort zone all the time and make it. It's required that you and I, by faith, walk with Him. And as we're coming down to the coming of Jesus Christ, it's going to require that you and I more and more step out in faith. That we have to witness, we have to proclaim that Jesus Christ is coming back. And we need to be telling men and women to prepare for that coming, to get their lives ready, because Christ is coming. And so, if you want to be right with the Lord, believe in Jesus Christ. Give Him your heart. Accept Him as your Savior. Surrender your life to Him. Day by day, put it in His hands. Walk with Him. Walk with Him. Follow Him. And then, dear friend, follow Him by faith. And you and I will have the privilege of walking with Him into His kingdom. So tonight, are you ready for Jesus to come?
1: the Bible teaching of Kenneth Cox. Ready?

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1: We've all heard of atomic clocks. Invented about 75 years ago, these timepieces are incredibly accurate. For example, the Celsium Fountain Clock located in Boulder, Colorado, which is responsible for official timekeeping in the USA, will only lose or gain less than a second in over a 100 million year span. You can even buy a real atomic clock of your own if you've got a few thousand dollars lying around. I don't know why, but now engineers have even developed a more accurate timekeeping apparatus, the optical lattice clock. It involves trapping cooled atoms within an optical lattice, resulting in such precision it takes 15 billion years to lose a single second. Did you know we can find amazing time accuracy in the spiritual realm as well? For example, the Bible's longest time prophecy predicted the exact time the Messiah would appear and when he would die for our sins and ascend to heaven, where he now intercedes as our high priest. So join me now as we explore this fascinating topic. There's a prophecy that you'll find, it's actually a couple of prophecies, in Daniel chapter 8 and Daniel chapter 9. We're going to be looking at the longest time prophecy in the Bible tonight. And I want to remind you, this is so important because it tells us the Antichrist power is going to be sitting in the temple of God, showing himself he is God. And much of the world has been confused about what is that temple that the Antichrist power sits over. You know, a magician uses something called sleight of hand and diversion. And what he'll do is they direct your attention over here, and they're just so good at getting people to focus on something here that nobody's paying attention to what's happening in their other hand or in another spot. They always get you to focus on something they want you to focus on. The devil's got a lot of the world focusing on a distraction, and they're missing what's really going on right under their noses. And we'll be unveiling more of that in this seminar as we proceed. And this leads us into our study for tonight, which is called Cleansing the Sanctuary. Here you go. All right, everyone awake? One of the most important prophecies in the Bible. When I first understood this, I literally jumped up and down. I'll try not to do that tonight. 70 weeks are determined for your people. Who are Daniel's people? The Jews. And for the holy city, now 70 weeks, how many days in a week? 7 days in a week. 70 weeks is how many days? 70 times 7? 490. Did Peter once say, Jesus, how often shall I forgive my brother? Seven times? And Jesus said, not seven times, but 70 times seven. How much longer was God going to bear with the Jewish nation to fulfill their destiny? Their destiny was to introduce the Messiah to the world. That's what happens in this book. For the people, for your holy city, to finish the transgression, to make an end of sins, to make reconciliation for iniquity. Lots happening here. To bring in everlasting righteousness. This is the mission of Jesus. To seal up the vision, to complete the vision that we studied. To anoint the most holy. Who is the most holy that was anointed? Jesus. This prophecy is telling us when Christ would begin his ministry and be anointed with the Holy Spirit. The word Christ, Christos, you've heard of christening a ship. It's anointing. The word in Hebrew is Messiah. They both mean anointing. It means he was filled and flooded and saturated with the Holy Spirit. God in man is what you have in Jesus. It says 70 weeks. So the overall prophecy is 70 weeks. A day in prophecy equals what? A year. We'll give you the verses on that in just a moment. Know therefore and understand, I'm in verse 25, that from the going forth of the command, here's the starting point for the vision, from the going forth of the command to restore and build Jerusalem unto the Messiah, the Prince, there will be 7 weeks and 62 weeks. That's a total of 69. And the street will be built again and the wall even in troublous times. He's foretelling what happened in the days of Ezra and Nehemiah when they were rebuilding the temple and the streets and the walls. And after the 62 weeks, and after this time period, it says the Messiah is cut off, but not for himself. Messiah was cut off for who? For you and me. And the people of the prince who will come shall destroy the city and the sanctuary. He's talking about when the Romans came, this next power was the Romans, and they would destroy Jerusalem and the temple. This broke Daniel's heart. And the end will be with a flood, meaning A lot of people, armies would sweep over. Until the end of the war, desolations are determined. Going back to the Messiah in verse 27, he will confirm the covenant with many for 1 week, but in the middle of the week, he will bring an end to sacrifice and offerings. Who caused the sacrifice and the offering to cease? When Jesus died on the cross and the veil was rent in the temple, do we sacrifice lambs anymore? The Jews don't even sacrifice lambs anymore. And on the wing of abominations shall one who makes desolate, even until the consummation which is determined shall be poured out on the desolate. So you got the abomination of desolation identified here. You've got the coming of the Messiah. I'm going to give it to you again if that was fast. At the beginning of your supplications, the command went out, and I have come to tell you. So the angel comes to explain this vision in Daniel chapter 9, and it's going on with the vision of Daniel chapter 8. What was the starting point for the 2,300-day and the 70-week time prophecies? We've got two prophecies that overlay each other. They got one starting period given in both chapters. It says, "Know therefore and understand," this is Daniel 9:25, "from the going forth of the commandment to restore and build Jerusalem unto the Messiah the Prince, there will be 7 weeks and 62 weeks." So you got a starting point. How in the world are we going to find in history the starting point for this command to restore and build Jerusalem? In Ezra chapter 7, the decree of King Artaxerxes, the Persian king, is given, and it's a very easily established date in history. It is 457 BC. So here's our starting point, but we've got to just reiterate. When it says 490 days, in prophecy, a day is a year. You can look here in Ezekiel 4:6. "I have laid on you a day for each year." Numbers 14:34, "each day for a year." Another prophecy in Luke chapter 13. The enemies of Jesus came and said, "King Herod, he's killed John the Baptist. You better be careful. You might be next." Jesus said, "Go tell that fox, I teach, do cures, cast out devils. Today, tomorrow, and the third day I will be completed or perfected." Jesus made that statement about 6 months in his ministry when John the Baptist was killed. He did not preach for three more days. He preached for three more years. Even Jesus used the day for the year principle in his prophecy. So don't be thinking literal days, because nothing significant happened 2,300 days after Daniel got this prophecy. The angel said that if you were to count 69 weeks from 457 BC, you would come to the Messiah, the Prince. Does it happen? Look at this. You can read in Acts 10, verse 37, that the word you know after the baptism, how God anointed Jesus of Nazareth with the Holy Spirit and with power, who went about doing good and healing all who were oppressed of the devil. Jesus was anointed. You remember when he was baptized and he came up out of the water and the heavens were open. The Holy Spirit came down like a dove. Christ does no miracle before his baptism, nothing recorded. And he begins his public ministry from that point on, meets with the devil in the wilderness and defeats him. And Jesus then taught for 3.5 years. Here's a chart, and I know there's a ton of stuff that you're going to see on the screen up here. So if you go from 457 BC, go 483 years, it comes to AD 27. The very time when Jesus was baptized and anointed with the Holy Spirit, and he began his ministry. But we haven't gotten the whole 490 yet. We just get the beginning of that 483 years. There's still 1 week left. It says, in the midst of that last week, he causes the sacrifice to cease. Jesus preaches 3.5 years. He dies on the cross. The veil in the temple is rent. He causes the sacrificial system to be fulfilled in him. That's all nailed to the cross. Well, why is there another 3.5 years? All right, go with me in your Bibles to the book of Acts chapter 7. Acts chapter 7. Not only did Jesus preach 3.5 years, Jesus then exclusively preached 3.5 years to the Jewish nation. And here we're going to find the story where Stephen is stoned. Go to verse 57. After Stephen presents the gospel to the Jewish Supreme Court, the Sanhedrin, he says that we've crucified our Savior. They plug their ears. They don't want to hear it. They gnash their teeth. They run upon him. What does it mean if a Supreme Court of a nation plugs their ears? It's not good for the nation. They cried out with a loud voice. They stopped their ears. They ran at him with one accord. They cast him out of the city and they stoned him. Jesus was brought out of the city. He prayed for the forgiveness of those that executed him, just like Stephen. It says that they laid their clothes at the feet of a young man named Saul. Tells us that they divided Jesus' clothing. The same thing that happened to Jesus happens to the first Christian martyr, Stephen, 3.5 years later. Stephen dies. And Paul is there at the execution. Paul is converted. He becomes the apostle to the Gentiles. Now the gospel goes to everybody. You realize until the stoning of Stephen, the Jews, the apostles, were only preaching to Jews. This is in the lesson here. I'm going to give you some revision of that again to help remember it. 483 years plus 457 goes to AD 26. But keep in mind, there's still one more year you add between the year 1 BC and 1 AD. There is no year zero. That adds up to 27 AD. This is when Jesus was baptized. What was to take place next in the prophecy? After the 62 weeks, you got the 7 weeks, and then the 62 weeks at 69, Messiah would be cut off. Can that be misunderstood? Messiah is who? Jesus. In his prime, you know, the average person lives 70 years. Jesus died 33.5. In his prime, he lays down his life in his best for you and me. He'll confirm the covenant with many for 1 week. But in the middle of the week, he'll bring to end the sacrifice and the offering. Now, friends, this is a verse that we can't get wrong. Let me just tell you, I've got a lot of evangelical friends. They say the one who confirms the covenant is the Antichrist. I'm telling you, and a lot of other Protestant scholars are saying, it's not the Antichrist, it is Jesus. Where in the Bible do you find that the Antichrist makes a covenant with anybody? There's no salvation covenant. Does God have a covenant with his people? Did Jesus come to confirm that covenant? He is the fulfillment of the covenant God made with Abraham, that through his seed all the nations would be blessed. The covenant of salvation by faith is confirmed through Jesus. For 3.5 years, half of a week, in the midst of that last seven, he dies. Well, but how does he continue to confirm the covenant after he's died? Good question. It's in the Bible. Look in Hebrews chapter 2. You go to Hebrews chapter 2. How shall we escape if we neglect so great a salvation, which at the first began to be spoken by the Lord, verse 3.5, and was confirmed? The covenant was confirmed through Jesus, and it was confirmed to us by those who heard him. For another 3.5 years, he confirmed the covenant just to the Jews through the apostles. Christ said to the apostles, as the Father has sent me, so I send you. You need to complete the work that I've started. And even though the Jewish nation has officially rejected me, I am long-suffering and merciful. I want you to continue to preach the gospel to the Jews. And many were converted. When 3,000 were converted at Pentecost, what was their religion? Jewish. They were devout Jews out of every nation under heaven. 5,000 converted a few days later. What were they? Jews. The Bible tells us in Acts, many of the priests, even Pharisees and Sadducees, people like Nicodemus and Joseph, were converted. He said, I'm going to give you first chance. The gospel comes, it says, to the Jew first and also to the Gentile. And so he confirmed the covenant for that last 7 years of the 490 years with the Jewish nation. Don't go anywhere, friends. In just a moment, we'll return for the rest of today's presentation. Believe it or not, understanding the ancient Hebrew sanctuary can give you a better grasp of the plan of salvation while also providing a deeper understanding of how he can break the power of sin in your life and bring you ultimate healing and victory. We have a compelling free resource we'd like to share with you that explains Jesus' ongoing ministry for us in the heavenly temple. I think you're going to find it to be a blessing that will strengthen your faith and give you hope for the future. To get your free copy, call the phone number on your screen and ask for offer number 130, or visit the web address. And after you read this incredible resource, make sure and share it with a friend. Well, let's get back to today's program and learn more amazing facts from the Word of God. In the middle of that last 7 years, Christ dies on the cross. He causes the sacrifice to cease. You remember where it says the veil in the temple was ripped from top to bottom? on the Passover, no less. The real Passover lamb was dying on the cross outside the city. Now, even after Jesus died and ascended to heaven, the Jews tried to revamp the sacrificial system. But I'll tell you, after that event there in AD 31, nothing was ever the same. And people who are looking for the Jews to rebuild the temple today, I hear Christians and evangelicals talking about it, but you talk to Jews. I don't meet Jews anywhere. Like I said, I come from a Jewish family. They're not talking about rebuilding the temple. I don't know any Jews anywhere. They're saying, I wish we could start sacrificing lambs again. I wish we could build a temple to house the Ten Commandments, and we don't know where they are. There might be a few ultra-Orthodox Jews that are saying that, but that's not the temple that needed cleansing. It's us now. Jesus already took care of that a long time ago, the other temple. Because the veil is taken away in Christ, that veil that separated the holy place from the most holy place. Now through faith, you and I can boldly go before the Father through Jesus. We have a high priest in His presence. Amen? Jesus told His disciples to preach first to which group of people? This is review of what I just read. Do not go in the way of the Gentiles, but go rather where? To the lost sheep of the house of Israel. I mean, I thought Jesus wanted them to go everywhere. No. He said, don't go everywhere yet. The Jews have the first opportunity because they've got the whole foundation in the Scriptures. And if you can convert the Jews and then send them out as evangelists, then you'll really reach people. But first reach them. What warning did Jesus give to His chosen people? The kingdom of God will be taken from you and given to a nation bearing the fruits of it. Remember, Jesus cursed a fig tree because it didn't bear fruit? It was kind of like the Jewish nation at that time where they had all the trappings of religion, but they didn't have the fruits of the Spirit. And Jesus cursed that fig tree and said, no man will ever eat fruit from you again. So now the blessings were to go to whosoever will. Everyone really becomes a spiritual Jew when we accept Christ. So what is this other nation spoken of by Jesus which would become His chosen people? Now, God still has a heart for the Jews. Don't misunderstand. But the Bible is clear. In Christ now, Galatians tells us, there is neither Jew or Gentile, slave or free, male or female. We are all one in Christ. Christ is not restricting it. He's expanding the promises that He gave Abraham and Isaac and Jacob to everybody. That's why Jesus said, many will come from the east and the west and sit down in the kingdom with Abraham, Isaac, and Jacob. And some of the natural kingdom, children of the kingdom, will be in outer darkness. We can't be trusting our DNA for salvation. It's based on faith. And if you are Christ's, then you are Abraham's seed. Now, how many of you would say, I am Christ's? Have you accepted Jesus? Shalom. You become a spiritual Jew. The Gentiles are grafted into the stock of Israel. There is no new covenant made with Gentiles. It is made with the house of Israel. We become at least spiritual Jews when we accept Jesus. For He is not a Jew who is one outwardly, Romans 2:28, but He is a Jew who is one inwardly. It's not physical circumcision. It's circumcision of the heart now. So let's review the 490-year prophecy very quickly. You go from 457 to 27 AD, Jesus is baptized. And that's the first 483 years that we saw. Then you go 3.5 years from Christ's ministry. He dies on the cross. He tells the disciples, wait for the outpouring of the Spirit. And when you're filled with the Spirit, do not go to the Gentiles. Begin in Jerusalem and Judea. Then go to Samaria and the uttermost parts of the earth. And that's exactly what they did. They preach first to the lost sheep of the house of Israel. He confirmed the covenant in person for 3.5 years. Then He did the last 3.5 through those who walked with Him. And even the enemies of the apostles said, we can tell they had been with Jesus. They'd spent so much time with Jesus, they sounded and acted like Christ. This is the full 490-year prophecy. You know what this means? Christ came right on time as Daniel foretold. He did exactly what He said. That what happened with the nations happened exactly. This is what made me jump up and down years ago in the cave when I read this in my Bible. I thought, that means He said, I'm coming again. He's going to come again just like He promised too. Amen? The time prophecies in the Bible never fail. This has stumped the critics. At the end, 34 AD, Stephen is stoned. Paul is converted. The gospel, it says, a persecution arose in Jerusalem, scattering the disciples everywhere, preaching the gospel to Jew and Gentile. And that happens in chapter 9. Paul is converted. In chapter 10, Peter preaches to the first Gentiles, at the house of Cornelius in Caesarea. And so all of it happened exactly as Daniel said in his prophecy. According to the angel who spoke with Daniel, what would happen at the end of the 2,300 years? Well, that's right, Doug. We started out in Daniel 8, said the sanctuary would not be cleansed for 2,300 years. What's talking about there? For 2,300 days, and a day is what? A year. Then the sanctuary will be cleansed. So, if you go from 457 and you go 2,300 years, that comes to when? 1844. That was a very interesting year in history. I had a whole list of things that happened in 1844. I do remember the first electronic message, the first text, was in 1844. You've heard of Samuel Morse. He sent the first Morse code message. You know what it was? Scripture. What hath God wrought? Very interesting. That changed communications of the world. Whose cases are being considered in this pre-Advent judgment? You realize that some judgment takes place before Jesus comes. Follow me. When Jesus comes, is he giving rewards? Does he know who's saved and lost? The Bible says he'll come and reward every man according to his works. Does it make sense to you that some judgment must take place before he comes? Judgment must begin at the house of God. And if it begin of us, at us, what is the end of those that obey not the gospel? What will be examined in this first phase of the judgment? The dead are judged according to their works by the things that are written in the books. Goes on and says in Ecclesiastes 12:14, God will bring every work into judgment, including every secret thing. And then finally, what's the criteria in that judgment? Who will be judged by the law of liberty. So, before the Lord comes, there's going to be a revival of truth. God is going to be cleansing his sanctuary. There's a cleansing of the sanctuary in heaven. All through the ages, people have said they're Christians, but the books are going to be opened before Christ comes and evaluate who were truly, genuinely converted. Talks about this judgment in Daniel chapter 7, when the books are open. The Ancient of Days is there. It's all portrayed in the Bible. There's also a cleansing of the sanctuary on earth. How many sanctuaries are there? Two. What's a sanctuary on earth? You are the temple of God. What did the sanctuary on earth need cleansing from? The truth was cast to the ground. In 1844, God began a movement where the Bible truths that had been lost on a number of subjects, salvation by faith, that you're not supposed to pray to idols, the Sabbath truth, and many other things, a restoration began to take place. And that movement right now is spreading around the world. It's one of the fastest growing Protestant groups in the world today. And in this cleansing, is God done cleansing his church on earth? No, he'd be here if he was. When Michael stands up, when a judge stands up, it means case is closed. He issues decree. When Michael stands up and this great time of trouble comes, it's over. He's still cleansing the sanctuary in heaven. He's still cleansing the sanctuary on earth. You want to be part of that group. You want to be part of that sanctuary, his people, those living stones in the last days. Who is my accuser in this final judgment? That serpent of old, called the devil, was cast down to the earth. The Bible says he is the accuser of the brethren who accuse them before our God day and night. The devil is there perpetually accusing. He tries to point out our sins. You can see him in the book of Job. He's accusing Job. And you can see in the book of Zechariah, he's accusing Zechariah or Joshua, the high priest. And you think the devil, he's got all the goods. The devil will tempt you to sin, and then he'll turn you in for sinning. So how can we survive this judgment when the devil's got all this evidence against us? He's the prosecuting attorney. Good thing is you've got a great defense attorney. That's Jesus. Must I stand alone in this pre-Advent judgment? No, the Bible promises, John chapter 2, verse 1, and if anyone sins, we have an advocate with the Father, Jesus Christ the righteous. 1 John 2, verse 1, my little children, these things I write to you so that you may not sin. And if anyone sins, we have an advocate with the Father, Jesus Christ the righteous. In the Jewish year, all year long, the high priest went through the daily sacrifices. Now, when Christ first ascended to heaven, he went into the Holy of Holies. He was enthroned. He activated the heavenly sanctuary. He was coronated, you might say, received his kingdom, at least in heavenly, it was his ministry was approved. Then he began his work as our high priest. But in the Jewish economy, at the end of the year, the high priest went in to the Holy of Holies to do a cleansing process, to cleanse the people from their sins permanently. When Christ comes again, the Bible says he is coming without sin unto salvation. Is Jesus going to be bearing our sins forever? Or at some point, is sin going to be eradicated from the universe? Revelation is very clear. There'll be no more sin, no more death, no more sorrow, no more pain. And Christ is, the books are being evaluated. You read in Ezekiel chapter 9, it talks about this judgment. And it says, begin with the ancient men before the sanctuary. A judgment in the house of God. There's going to be a cleansing of God's people. When Jesus went into that sanctuary with his court and said, take these things hence, my Father's house is to be a house of prayer. He not only wants that for his church, he's cleansing the sanctuary from the sins that have been stored in heaven. There's a judgment going on, but he wants to cleanse your temple. Would you like him to come in and do his work?
0: 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And thank you for your continued support as we take the gospel of Jesus Christ to the world. We hope you'll join us next week as we delve deep into the Word of God to explore more amazing facts.

are the wounds transgression has made. Red are the stains my soul is afraid. Oh, to be covered, Jesus, with thee. Safe from the law that now.

4 days after she died when a bridge over the Mississippi River collapsed in Minneapolis, Julia Blackhawk's funeral was held on August the 5th, 2007. She was 32 and had two sons, and she was studying for a new career. Her former husband said, "God can be so cruel sometimes. I get it, but no. It's the devil who's cruel. He's the architect of death and sadness. In the parable of the wheat and tares, God explains sin when in the parable it says, an enemy has done this. Ghastly stuff hurts. But when you break a bone or wreck a car or when someone loses their life, God hurts with you. Why didn't he prevent that loss? I don't know. But I do know that he invites you to accept eternity where there'll be no death or sorrow. Don't let the enemy win by convincing you that God is unkind. Trust God today, no matter what happens." John Bradshaw, It Is Written.

brings the Lord from the earth. You great sea creatures and all ocean depths, lightning and hail, snow

Shall we bow our heads for prayer? Father in heaven, we thank you once again for the privilege of being here to study your holy word. We ask for the guidance of your Holy Spirit as we open to the book of Genesis. Help us to understand the great issues that are brought forth in this wonderful book. And we thank you for hearing our prayer, for we ask it in Jesus' name. Amen. We're going to begin our study in our lecture today at the place where we ended in our last lecture. Genesis chapter 3 and verse 15. Genesis chapter 3 and verse 15. Now, for those of you who were not here for the previous lecture, I recommend that you get a copy of the hard copy as you go out this evening, because you'll be able to review all of the details from our last lecture. But basically, what we studied is that Adam and Eve sinned and gave up their position of dominion over the earth. And of course, God pronounced upon them the sentence of death. But we found that God came down to the Garden of Eden, and he made that wonderful promise to Adam and Eve as they were listening to God speak to the serpent. And those words of God to the serpent were God's declaration of war. And they're found in Genesis chapter 3 and verse 15. God is speaking here to the serpent. "And I will put enmity between you and the woman, and between your seed and her seed. He shall bruise your head, and you shall bruise his heel." Three kinds of enmity: between the serpent and the woman, between the seed of the serpent and the seed of the woman, and between the seed of the woman and the serpent. The enmity runs, in other words, in three directions. But the real enmity is between the seed of the woman and the serpent. Because the last part of the verse says, "He, the seed of the woman, will crush your head, serpent, and you are going to wound, you're going to hurt his heel." In other words, God is saying, "I'm going to send a seed to the world, and he's going to do battle with you. In the process of the battle, you're going to hurt him. But by hurting him, his foot is going to come down on your head and is going to crush your head. He's going to eliminate you. He's going to destroy you." Now, when Satan heard those words, he trembled, he shook, and he made up his mind from that point on that he was not going to allow that seed to come to the world. And the first example of this we find in Genesis chapter 4 and verse 25. We all know the story of Cain and Abel, probably. The Bible tells us that Cain arose and he killed his brother. Now, the question is, was it really Cain who wanted Abel dead? Or was there someone behind the scenes who wanted Abel dead? The fact is, 1 John chapter 3 and verse 12, I'll just refer to it, says, "Not as Cain, who was of the wicked one and killed his brother." Notice that this text says that Cain was of the wicked one. In other words, Cain did not act alone. The wicked one was behind him, instigating him to kill Abel. Now the question is, why would Satan want Abel dead? Because God had promised in Genesis 3, verse 15, that he was going to send a seed to the world to do battle with him. And he was going to crush his head. And so the devil is thinking, maybe this Abel is the promised seed, or perhaps the promised seed is going to come from him. So I'm going to nip this in the bud. And so he influences Cain to kill his brother Abel. So when Abel dies, the devil says, "Mission accomplished. No more seed, because Cain is mine,
and Abel is dead. But in Genesis chapter 4 and verse 25, we find that God's plan was not frustrated. It says there, "And Adam knew his wife again, and she bore a son, and named him Seth." And then she explains why she called him Seth. Seth means substitute, or one who takes the place of. She says this, "For God has appointed another seed for me instead of Abel, whom Cain killed." God has given me another seed. Notice that key word that we find in Genesis 3, verse 15. The seed will crush your head. The devil gets rid of Abel by using Cain, and God says, "I will give Eve another seed." So God's plan was not thwarted. The devil's first method for trying to keep the seed from coming is by trying to directly kill the seed. And we find this clearly in the story of Cain and Abel. You'll notice that the same elements of Genesis 3:15 are found in the story of Cain and Abel. You have a woman, who is Eve. You have a serpent, because Cain is of the wicked one. You have two seeds, which is Cain and Abel. And you also have enmity between the two seeds. And so the first example of Genesis 3:15 is the story of Cain and Abel. Although we know now that Abel was not specifically the promised seed. The seed would come later on from Abel. And so the devil learns that God is not expecting any of these preliminary seeds to crush his head, but that what God is doing is that he's preparing a holy line or a lineage from which eventually the seed will come. And so the devil says, "Now I'm going to go to plan B. It does me no good to kill the seed, because I kill one seed and God introduces another. So he says, I'm going to go to the second method, the second plan." And we find that in Genesis chapter 6 and verses 1 and 2. Genesis chapter 6 and verses 1 and 2. Verses that we're going to study later on when we deal with the flood in the days of Noah. It says, "Now it came to pass, when men began to multiply on the face of the earth, and daughters were born to them, that the sons of God saw the daughters of men that they were beautiful. And they took wives for themselves of all whom they chose." Notice here that it speaks about marital relationships between the sons of God and the daughters of men. Now I want you to notice, before I answer who is the group referred to as the sons of God and which is the group referred to as the daughters of men, I'd like to read verse 5, which shows the results of these unions of the sons of God with the daughters of men. It says in Genesis 6 and verse 5, "Then the Lord saw that the wickedness of man was great in the earth, and that every intent of the thoughts of his heart was only evil continually." This evil came as a result of the relationship between the sons of God and the daughters of men. The sons of God going into the daughters of men, which is an expression in the Old Testament which means to have sexual relations with. In other words, the sons of God entered into marital relationships with the daughters of men. Now the question is, who are the sons of God and who are the daughters of men? The best answer is by looking at the context. You look at Genesis chapter 4, and you have the genealogy of Cain, the wicked one. And it's interesting that in the genealogy of Cain, you have three women mentioned. And then in Genesis chapter 5, you have the genealogy of Seth. That is the genealogy of the righteous. So in Genesis chapter 4, you have the genealogy of Cain. In Genesis chapter 5, you have the genealogy of Seth. And in Genesis chapter 6, you have the sons of God and the daughters of men. In other words, these marriages were actually marriages between the seed of Cain and the seed of the woman, the seed of Abel.
the seed of Seth, the good and righteous seed. When the righteous and the wicked began to mix together, the world became corrupted. Now let me ask you, how many people do you think lived in this world the day before the flood? 100? 1,000? How about 5,000? Anybody give me 10,000? Let me give you some statistics. Between creation and the flood, 1,656 years transpired. In a world where there was no scarcity of natural resources, because most of the effect upon the natural resources came as a result of the flood. In a world where men lived to be almost 1,000 years old. How many children can a 1,000-year-old man have? Actually, the oldest was 969. In a world where God had told man and woman, be fruitful and multiply and fill the earth. And in Genesis 6, it says that the whole earth was filled with violence. In other words, the whole earth was populated. And yet here's the terrifying thought. Of the millions of people that no doubt lived on planet Earth before the flood, only 8 remained faithful to God. And Genesis says that there was particularly one, Noah, was righteous in the eyes of the Lord. What would have happened if God had allowed history to continue without the flood intervening? The human race would have become totally corrupted, and God would not have had anyone in a holy line through whom to bring the Messiah into the world. In other words, the devil was using two plans. Plan number one, try and kill the seed. Plan number two, try to intermingle and mix the two seeds so that the genealogy of the righteous would lose its identity. And if it lost its identity, there could be no promised seed coming from that lineage. Now, all throughout the Old Testament, we find the devil using these two methods. These are his primary methods in trying to keep the seed from coming. He uses Cain to kill Abel so that the seed can't come. He mixes the sons of God with the daughters of men to make the lineage disappear in its uniqueness so that the seed cannot come. Now, I'm going to take you through a tour of many stories in the Old Testament that we need to look at through the lenses of Genesis 3:15. You see, in Genesis 3:15, God is saying to Satan, I'm going to send you a seed, and your very existence is at stake. So do you think that the devil is going to make it priority number one to keep the seed from coming? Who's going to crush his head? Obviously, yes. So we need to read the Old Testament with enlightened eyes. We need to see in the background this controversy between Satan, who is trying to keep the seed from coming so his head won't be crushed, and God working to bring the seed into the world. I'd like to take you to the time after the flood. We're only going to study certain highlights. The time after the flood. Go with me to Genesis chapter 10 and verse 1. Genesis chapter 10 and verse 1. Now we need to understand that Genesis chapter 10 is chronologically after Genesis chapter 11. In other words, God gives chapter 10 all of the nations of the earth, and then in chapter 11 he explains how those nations came to exist. Now notice Genesis chapter 10 and verse 1. Now this is the genealogy of the sons of Noah. Shem, Ham, and Japheth, and sons were born to them after the flood. Notice that Noah had three sons, Shem, Ham, and Japheth. Now let's go to verse 20. It says in verse 20 the following. These were the sons of Ham, according to their families, to their languages, in their lands, and in their nations.
And that is said about each of the sons of Noah. Nations, languages, cultures of the world all came from these three sons. Now, if you go to Genesis chapter 11, you'll discover something very interesting. The holy line continues through Shem, one of the sons of Noah. The other two sons, Ham and Japheth, continue the unholy line, if we could say. In fact, if you look at the nations that came from Ham and Japheth, you'll discover that these were the very nations that later tried to destroy Israel. Allow me to just mention some of the nations that came from Japheth. You have Magog. By the way, it's mentioned in Revelation chapter 20 as a great enemy of God's people. You have the Medes coming also from Japheth. You have Greece. He's called Javan. You have Tyre, an arch enemy of Israel. And you have Rome, mentioned also as one of those who descended from Japheth. Now, how about Ham? You have Egypt coming from Ham. You have Assyria, which destroyed the 10 tribes of the north in Israel, destroyed Samaria in the year 722. Babylon came from Ham. The Canaanites came from Ham. The Philistines. In other words, all of these nations, which later became enemies of Israel and frequently tried to destroy Israel, came from Ham and from Japheth. They were trying to destroy the Shemites. We call them Semites today. And so in Genesis chapter 10, we already find in two of the sons of Noah, the devil from them forming the nations through which he is going to try and destroy Israel. Now there's a fundamental misunderstanding, and that is that the devil hated Israel. That the devil, you know, he wanted to get rid of Israel. But the fact is, folks, that the battle of Satan against Israel is not because the devil hates Israel, it's because the devil hates Israel's Messiah. Because God had promised that from this lineage, the Messiah would come. And so when the devil is trying to blend Israel with the nations to cause them to lose their identity, when he tries to destroy Israel, we're going to notice several examples from the Bible, the devil is not focused primarily against Israel. Attacking Israel and trying to destroy Israel is the way in which he can cut off the holy line and keep the Messiah from coming. Are you following what I'm saying? This is the way we need to read it. Everything the devil does in the Old Testament is to keep the seed from coming because his very existence is at stake. Now let's go to Genesis chapter 11 and verse 4. This is happening about 100 years after the flood, the experience of the Tower of Babel. It says there in chapter 11 and verse 4 that those who had gathered in this valley said this, "Come, let us build ourselves a city and a tower whose top is in the heavens. Let us make a name for ourselves, lest we be scattered abroad over the face of the whole earth." Now, we're going to study later on that their intention was to establish what we call today a new world order, centered in their capital, which will unite all of humanity in rebellion against God. And when their plan failed, the name which was given to that place, according to verse 9, was Babel. Have you ever heard of Babel before? In the book of Revelation, the arch enemy of God's people is called what? Babylon. Here you have the origin of Babylon. You know, it's interesting that there where the Tower of Babel was built, lived the family of a very, very well-known man. His name was Abraham.
He lived in the very place where these tower builders had the intention of establishing a society in rebellion against God. In fact, the name of the individual who was the ringleader in the building of the Tower of Babel was Nimrod. And the name Nimrod means rebellion. It was a rebellious endeavor. And Abraham lived in that area in Ur of the Chaldees. Chaldea is ancient Babylon. And we find that Abraham and his family were starting to be defiled by the gods in that place. Go with me to the book of Joshua. Joshua chapter 24 and verses 2 and 3. Joshua chapter 24 and verses 2 and 3. I want you to notice what was happening to Abraham and his family who lived there in this apostate area known as Babel or Babylon. It says, "And Joshua said to all the people, 'Thus says the Lord God of Israel, your fathers, including Terah, the father of Abraham and the father of Nahor, dwelt on the other side of the river,'" that's the river Euphrates, incidentally, "'in old times.'" And what was the problem? They what? They served other gods. Were they becoming defiled by the gods of Babylon? They most certainly were. And it says in verse 3, "Then I took your father Abraham from the other side of the river," that is the river Euphrates, "led him throughout all the land of Canaan and multiplied," it says here, "his descendants." In the King James Version, it says his seed, "and multiplied his seed and gave him Isaac." What was the problem there in Babel where they had planned to form a society in rebellion against God? The problem is that Abraham lived there, and it says that he and his family were serving other gods. But God had plans for Abraham. He could not fulfill his plans for Abraham there in Babel, in Ur. And so we're told here that God took Abraham out of the place where they were serving other gods to take him to the land of Canaan. And God had a special plan for Abraham. God had to take him away so that he would not become defiled with those nations, and eventually the holy seed which would come from Abraham would disappear. You see, God knew that what the devil was trying to do, so he took Abraham out because God had plans to do something very special with Abraham. Let's notice what it is. Genesis chapter 12 and verse 1. Genesis chapter 12 and verse 1. And then we'll jump down to verse 3. It says, "Now the Lord had said to Abram, 'Get out of your country.'" Notice, God says, "Get out of your country. Get out of Babylon." We're going to find in Revelation there's a call to come out of Babylon in the end time. "Get out of your country, from your family," because his family was serving other gods, we noticed in Joshua, "and from your father's house." Verse 3, "I will bless those who bless you, and I will curse him who curses you. And in you, all the families of the earth shall be" what? "All the families of the earth shall be blessed." What plans did God have with Abraham? He had plans that through Abraham, all of the nations of the earth would be blessed. But now listen to what I'm going to say. It wasn't Abraham who was going to bring the blessing. It was the seed of Abraham. Abraham was the instrument to bring the seed eventually into the world. Notice what we find there in Genesis chapter 22 and verse 18. Genesis chapter 22 and verse 18. We'll be studying Genesis 22 later on in our seminar. God says to Abraham this, "In your seed all the nations of the earth shall be blessed because you have obeyed my voice." Notice that in Genesis chapter 12 and verse 3, God says, "In you all the nations of the earth will be blessed." Here he explains that it is in the seed of Abraham that all of the nations of the earth will be blessed. You see, God was planning to bring the blessing into the world through the seed of Abraham. Now go with me to Galatians chapter 3, and let's notice who that seed is. Galatians chapter 3, and we've read this verse before, verse 16. It says there,
Now to Abraham and his seed were the promises made. He does not say, and to seeds, as of many, but as of one, and to your seed, who is Christ. Who was the seed of Abraham through whom all of the nations of the earth were going to be blessed? It was Christ, according to the Apostle Paul. In other words, God called Abraham out of Babylon, out of Ur of the Chaldees, because he and his family were becoming defiled with the gods there. They were going to lose their identity. Satan was doing the same thing as he did before the flood, blending the two seeds. So God took him out to Canaan, and he says, in your seed, all of the nations of the earth will be blessed. Now the devil knew that God had a special plan with Abraham. And he knew that God had promised Abraham that he was going to give him a seed. So now the devil says to Abraham, it's been many, many years, and you don't have any seed. Your wife can't even have any children. And so the devil whispers in his ear, Abraham, maybe there's a different plan that God is contemplating here. Maybe you need to have children in a different fashion. So the devil whispers in Sarah's ear, Sarah, tell your husband to take the slave woman, Hagar, and perhaps the seed will come from Hagar. Notice what we find in Genesis chapter 16 and verse 2. Genesis chapter 16 and verse 2. It says there, so Sarai said to Abram, see now, the Lord has restrained me from having children. She blames the Lord, but it wasn't the Lord. Please go into my maid. Perhaps I shall obtain children by her. And Abram heeded the voice of Sarai. Do you think that was just the voice of Sarai? Absolutely not. Because you have Genesis 3:15 in the background. Everything the devil does, he does with the intention of keeping the seed from coming or destroying the seed. Now, why is the birth of this child significant? The name of the child that Abraham had with Sarai was Ishmael. Do you know what Ishmael wanted to do with Isaac when Isaac, the son of the promise, was born? He wanted to destroy him. Who do you suppose was using Ishmael, whom he had convinced Abraham and Sarai to have, to kill Isaac, the son of the promise? There's no doubt that the devil was the one who wanted Isaac dead. And you say, well, where does the Bible say that? Well, in Galatians chapter 4 and verse 29, Galatians chapter 4 and verse 29, we find this reference to Ishmael. It says there, in Galatians chapter 4 and verse 29, but as he who was born according to the flesh, that is Ishmael, then persecuted him who was born according to the Spirit, even so it is now. What did the child of the flesh, Ishmael, do? He persecuted the child who was born according to the Spirit. Who was behind Ishmael? It must have been Satan, because Satan was behind Cain, wasn't he, in destroying Abel. Satan is fighting for his own existence. He's trying to keep the seed from coming. And then a little bit later on, you have another birth. Actually, two births, twins. You have Jacob, and you have Esau. Have you ever read the story of Esau and Jacob? Whose character did Esau have? Who was Esau like? Like God? He took wives in Canaan. When his father said, don't take wives, he said, I will if I want to. He sold his birthright for a plate of lentils. He didn't consider the fact that he who had the birthright would bring the Messiah into the world. Eventually, he says, who cares when you're hungry? And so he sold that for a plate of lentils. And we're told in Genesis chapter 27 and verse 41, Genesis chapter 27 and verse 41, so Esau hated Jacob
because of the blessing which was with his father blessed him. And Esau said in his heart, I will what? I will kill my brother Jacob. Who do you suppose was behind the idea of using Esau to kill his brother Jacob? There's no doubt whatsoever that the devil knew that Jacob was going to play a very important role in the plan of salvation that God was developing. In fact, the 12 sons of Jacob was going to come, the promised seed, specifically from Judah. Now we move forward a little bit more to the days of Joseph. And in our lecture tomorrow, we're going to study a little bit more about this experience of Joseph, because it's very, very interesting. It has much to do with what we're talking about this evening. I'm going to make a long story short. But Joseph suffered many injustices. Everything seemed to go wrong, and he was a good kid. He was sold as a slave to Egypt. Because he refused to commit adultery, he ended up in prison. Anyone would have thought, why should I even bother to serve God? Look what happens to those who serve God. But he knew that God had a plan. And of course, the plan was eventually to become the prime minister of Egypt, so that when 7 years of plenty came, he could administrate and store the excess that the land produced, so that when the 7 years of famine came, society could survive. Now, at the end of the story, Joseph reveals himself to his brothers. And his brothers, they hug Joseph and they say, oh, Joseph, we're so sorry for what we did. Please forgive us. Do you know what Joseph says? Go with me to Genesis chapter 45. Genesis chapter 45 and verses 5 through 7. Genesis 45 and verses 5 through 7. Joseph says, but now, do not therefore be grieved or angry with yourselves because you sold me here. For God sent me before you to preserve what? Life. For these 2 years, the famine has been in the land, and there are still 5 years in which there will be neither plowing nor harvesting. And now notice verse 7. And God sent me before you to preserve a what? A posterity for you in the earth, and to save your lives by a great deliverance. Do you suppose that God knew that the devil was going to cause those 7 years of famine? What was the devil's intention? His intention was to starve Jacob and his family to death. But God, knowing it, sent Joseph beforehand down into Egypt to make provision, as it says here, to preserve the posterity. Other versions translate it to preserve the seed. Do you see what's going on here in the background? All of these events that are taking place are revealing a plot that is taking place beyond history, behind history. We only see external events. But when we know that God told the devil, the seed is going to come and he's going to crush your head, we know that the devil says, I can't let the seed come.

nation whom they serve, I will judge. Afterwards, they shall come out with great possessions. What is God saying? He's saying, your people are going to be taken down into a certain land. We know that that was Egypt. And at the end of 400 years, I am going to bring them out of the land of Egypt. And in other places, he says, I'm going to take them to the land of Canaan. Now, isn't it interesting that God would promise to take Israel out of Egypt and to Canaan? Do you know that God had promised Abraham and his seed the land of Canaan? Many people today believe that that the Jewish nation owns the land of Israel by divine right. But you know, as we study the scripture, we discover that the reason why God gave Abraham the land of Canaan and his seed the land of Canaan is because God had plans for the Messiah to be born in that land. Was Jesus born in what was before the land of Canaan? He most certainly was. He was born in Bethlehem of Judea. That used to be Canaan. And so the devil, he heard that prophecy 400 years after that. He's going to take them out. He's going to lead them to Canaan. Do you suppose the devil wanted them to go to Canaan where the Messiah was going to be born? Absolutely not. So what did the devil do with Pharaoh? Was it easy for Israel to leave Egypt? It was a battle, a supernatural battle. In fact, do you know that in Ezekiel chapter 29 and verse 3, Pharaoh is called the great dragon? Pharaoh is called the great dragon because he's the dragon's seed. And Pharaoh is going to do everything in his power to keep Israel from leaving Egypt. Who do you suppose didn't want Israel to leave Egypt? It wasn't Pharaoh alone. It was Satan. Because Satan knew this prophecy. He knew that if Israel went to the land of Canaan, the promised seed was going to be born there because he had seen God take Abraham out of Babel, out of Ur, to take him to the land of Canaan. The devil knew that there was something special which was going to happen in Canaan, and he was not going to allow Israel to leave to go to Canaan. Israel arrived at the borders of the promised land. They sent out spies. 10 of the spies came back with a bad report. There's giants there. We can't go in there. Who do you suppose was the one who instilled in them this idea that you can't go into the land of Canaan? You're not strong enough. Go back to Egypt. It wasn't God. It wasn't their idea. Whose idea was it? Who did not want them to go into the land of Canaan? Satan. And then 40 years later, they arrive at the borders of the promised land again, about to enter the land of Canaan. And you have the experience of Numbers chapter 25. And I'll just tell you something about it. They're ready to go into the promised land, and Balaam is invited to curse Israel, and he can't curse Israel because Israel is in a good relationship with God. And so finally Balaam tells Balak, the king, he says, the only way that these people can ever be defeated is if you corrupt them from inside. You can't destroy them from outside because their relationship with God is right. The only way you can do it is by corrupting them from inside. Do you know what happened? The women, the idolatrous women of Moab, came and enticed the children of Israel, the men of Israel, to have illicit sexual relations and to practice idolatry and to worship the gods of Moab. 23,000 of the cream of Israel fell on the borders of the promised land because of the blending and the mixing of the two seeds. Once again, behind the scenes is Satan working to keep the seed from coming. God working to bring the seed into the world. Why do you suppose the nations of Canaan stood up against Israel? They were not going to give Israel this land because something special was going to happen in that land. Satan knew it because God took Abraham to that land. He took Israel to that land. He says, I know the seed is going to be born in that land. And by the way, do you know that Mount Moriah, which is the place where Abraham

0: took his son Isaac and placed him on the altar, Mount Moriah was the last place that David conquered in establishing the city of Jerusalem. The devil was not going to give up Mount Moriah without a fight, because Mount Moriah is the very place where later on the Temple of Solomon was built. We're going to discuss that later on. And then, of course, we have the story of David. Do you know that in 2 Samuel chapter 7, 12 and 13, and I'm kind of going a little bit fast here, we can't read all the verses, you have them on the list, I hope that you look them up in the light of what we're studying. God said that the throne of David would be forever. God would give David a seed who would sit on his throne forever. Now let me ask you, who was that seed? Luke chapter 1, verses 32 and 33 tells us that that seed from the house of David was Jesus. Do you suppose the devil knew that the Messiah was going to be a son of David? Do you suppose he heard this promise that God made? Of course he did. Why do you think David had so many problems? For example, he's sitting in the palace playing his harp for Saul twice. And Saul, who is possessed by an evil spirit, the Bible says, took his spear and he hurled it at David to nail him to the wall. Whose idea was that? Is that Saul's idea? I don't think so. It was the evil spirit. Who wanted to see David dead? Why would he want David dead? Because the seed was going to come from whom? From David. Then you can go to 1 Chronicles chapter 21 and verse 1. God had told David, don't you number Israel, because your strength is in me, not in numbers. And it says there in 1 Chronicles 21 and verse 1 that Satan enticed David to number Israel. It was his intention that by numbering Israel, God would destroy David, because the seed was going to come from David. And then, of course, you have the sad experience of David and Bathsheba. The idle mind is the devil's workshop. The Bible says that David should have been out to war, but he was idle in the palace. Of course, he goes out, sees this beautiful woman, to make a long story short, commits adultery with her, and then has her husband murdered in battle. Do you know what the penalty in God's law in the Old Testament under the theocracy, what was the punishment for adultery and murder? The person was to be taken out and stoned. Who do you suppose wanted David stoned? Satan. You say this idea of committing adultery and killing did not merely come from David's mind. There is one who wanted to destroy David. Not because he hated David, but because he hated the seed who would come from David. Are you catching a picture here? All of the Old Testament must be seen within this framework of Genesis 3:15, because it's a battle for self-existence. It's priority number one. And then, of course, you have the story of Solomon. You know, I have several verses here. 1 Kings chapter 11, verses 1 to 3 says that Solomon, you know, who was the wisest man who ever lived, and he also became the most foolish man who ever lived. Because when he was a young man, he went astray from the Lord. Do you know why he went astray? Because basically he had 1,000 wives. And do you know where those wives were from? You can read it in this passage in 1 Kings chapter 11. They were from the pagan nations which surrounded Israel. Now, why do you suppose the devil wanted Solomon to blend with the women from other pagan nations? Because he was hoping that Solomon would lose the identity from whom the seed would come. Because Solomon was the son of David. He was from the lineage of David, and the Messiah was going to come from the lineage of Solomon. I could give you so many other stories. You have Sennacherib, the king of Assyria, who comes and destroys the ten kingdoms of the north, which is known as Israel. Then he comes against Judah. He's going to destroy Jerusalem. And the Assyrians were known for committing genocide I mean, they didn't take any prisoners. They uprooted whole nations. And when they surrounded Jerusalem, 185,000 soldiers ready to strike, the angel of the Lord came out and in one night slew 185,000 soldiers, delivering Judah, the two tribes of the south. The devil was the one who led Israel to mix with the nations so that they would be expelled from the promised land to Babylon. Have you ever noticed that? That because of their sins, mixing with the nations, Israel was taken captive to Babylon. They were expelled from the land. Do you know that God had told Moses in Deuteronomy chapter 28 that if they were unfaithful, they would be expelled from the land? And the devil was really happy when they were expelled from the land because he knew that the Messiah was going to be born in the land. This is what the taking and the losing of the land is all about. It's not about Israel. It is about Israel's Messiah. And then you have the story of Esther. You have Esther 3 and verse 13 there. It says that a man called Haman prepared a plot, and he worked upon the mind of the king. It says to destroy and to slay and to kill all the Jews in a certain day. I suppose the devil hates the Jews. I believe he hates everybody. But why would he want to uproot the Jewish nation after the captivity? Because he knew that from the Jews would come the promised seed. You see, the Old Testament is seed-centered. It is not Israel-centered. Israel could not give the devil a death blow on his head. The devil overcame them. But there was one who could. And that was the Messiah, Jesus Christ. Notice Ezra chapter 9 and verse 2. The devil was not only trying to destroy Israel after the captivity, he was trying to do something else as well. Ezra chapter 9 and verse 2. Ezra is that little book right before Nehemiah. I'm sure that helps you an awful lot. It says here, after the captivity, for they have taken some of their daughters as wives for themselves and their sons. The nobles, that is, those who had kingly blood. So that the holy seed is mixed with the peoples of those lands. Indeed, the hand of the leaders and rulers has been foremost in this trespass. What was the devil leading the nobles to do after the captivity? He was leading them to intermingle with the nations, to mix, according to this, the holy seed. And so all throughout the Old Testament, Satan is working by trying to kill the seed, by trying to corrupt the seed, that is the lineage from whom the seed will come. The devil is trying to keep the prophecy of Genesis 3:15 from being fulfilled. But we find that in the fullness of time, God sent forth his son, born of a woman. The devil was not able to keep him from coming. When the moment came, the fullness of time came, God sent his son to this world. And Matthew chapter 1 and verse 1 tells us that he was the seed of Abraham and he was the seed of David. By the way, don't you find it interesting that you have, in Genesis chapter 11, you have the genealogy from the days of Adam until the days of Noah. In Genesis, that's Genesis 5. In Genesis chapter 11, you have the genealogy from the times of Shem, the son of Noah, to the days of Abraham. And in Matthew chapter 1, you have the genealogy from the days of Abraham till the times of Christ. And after that genealogy, you don't have any more genealogies. In fact, the Apostle Paul says, don't get caught up in genealogies. They're not important anymore, because the purpose for the genealogies was to trace the holy line of the Messiah. And so Jesus was born, the seed of Abraham, the solitary seed, through whom all of the nations of the earth were going to be what? Were going to be blessed. Did the devil know that he had been born? Did the devil know where he was going to be born? Oh, yes. So the devil says, I wasn't able to keep him from coming. I wasn't able to destroy Israel. I wasn't able to intermingle Israel with the nations to lose their identity. He has come. So what does the devil do when Jesus is born? Go with me to Revelation chapter 12. Revelation chapter 12. And I want you to notice verse 3. Revelation chapter 12 and verse 3. It says here, "And another sign appeared in heaven. Behold, a great fiery red dragon, having 7 heads and 10 horns, and 7 diadems on his heads. His tail drew a third of the stars of heaven and threw them down to the earth." And now notice, "And the dragon stood before the woman who was ready to give birth, to devour her child as soon as it was born." Do you have the same elements here as Genesis 3:15? Do you have a woman? Sure. Do you have a seed of the woman? Sure. Do you have a dragon or a serpent? Yes. Do you have enmity? You most certainly do. This is the first fulfillment of Genesis 3 verse 15, where it says, "He, the seed of the woman, will crush your head and you will bruise his heel." In other words, Jesus is born into the world and the devil tries to nip him in the bud, tries to destroy him. But we find in verse 5 that it tells us she bore a male child who was to rule all nations with a rod of iron, and her child was caught up to God and to his throne. So the child escaped the hands of Satan. In fact, Jesus came to this world and he lived a perfect life. The life that you and I should live. When I receive him, he gives me his life. He credits his life to my account. And then at the end of his life, he died. He died the death that I should die. He died for my sins. He never allowed himself to be overcome by Satan. In other words, he fulfilled the promise of Genesis 3:15. He gave a death blow to the devil on his head. And then Jesus went back to heaven. Now, the story doesn't end there. Because when Jesus ascends back to heaven, the devil says, "Now I have to take second best. I wasn't able to defeat the seed of the woman. And so now I'm going to go after the woman." And in Revelation chapter 12 and verse 13, if you go with me there, we find the devil persecuting the woman who brought the seed into the world. And by the way, we're going to find that the woman represents the church. The woman represents the church. In this case, the Old Testament church brought Jesus into the world. And then after Jesus ascends to the throne, the church continues and is persecuted by Satan. Notice Revelation chapter 12 and verse 13. It says here, "Now when the dragon saw that he had been cast to the earth, he persecuted the woman who gave birth to the male child." Does Genesis 3:15 say that there was going to be enmity between the serpent and the woman? Yes? Is that being described here in Revelation 12? Enmity between the serpent and the woman? Yes. Is that the primary enmity? No. The primary enmity is that the seed of the woman is going to crush the serpent's head. That's enmity number one. The enmity between the serpent and the woman is a secondary enmity. Do you notice that in Revelation chapter 12 you have that exact idea? Because it says that the child is born from the woman, the child defeats the serpent, and he's caught up to God and to his throne. Then the devil says, "I wasn't able to defeat him, so I'm going after whom? I'm going after the woman." And there you have the other type of enmity. I'm going to go against the church. And that's the reason why during the period of the Roman Empire you have these savage persecutions against the church, the body of Christ. During the Middle Ages you have a savage persecution also against God's faithful followers. Millions of them died in the period of the Middle Ages. Because now the devil was not able to destroy the seed, Jesus, so he has to take second best, the seed's seed, if you please. Now let's go to Galatians chapter 3, very quickly, And then we'll go to our last verse, Revelation 12, verse 17. Galatians chapter 3 and verse 27. Galatians chapter 3 and verse 27. This is a very, very important verse because it speaks about the seed's seed. You see, the only true seed is whom? Jesus. It doesn't say to seeds as of many, but to your seed, which is one, Christ. But now notice Galatians 3, verse 27. For as many of you as were baptized into Christ have what? Have put on Christ. And now notice verse 29, very important verse. And if you are Christ's, how do we become Christ's? We just read it in verse 27. How do we become Christ's? We become Christ's at baptism. And so it says, if you, therefore, if you are Christ's, then you are what? You are Abraham's seed and heirs according to the promise. So the question is, who is the seed of Abraham today? The seed of Abraham is Christ. But who else is the seed of Abraham? Those who have accepted Jesus Christ. Question, do you suppose the devil hates the church as much as he hates Christ? Of course, because the church is the body of Christ. So the final persecution is going to be against Abraham's seed, Abraham's spiritual seed, who have received Jesus as their Lord and Savior. Final verse, Revelation chapter 12 and verse 17, speaks about this final persecution. And the four elements of Genesis 3:15 are here. And the dragon was enraged with the woman. There you have the woman, the serpent. And he went to make war. There you have the enmity. With the rest of her offspring. Actually, it should say the remnant of her seed. Who keep the commandments of God and have the testimony of Jesus Christ.
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2: I'm glad you're trying to be healthy.
1: You can help me count. My tongue gets tired.
2: I heard that walking keeps your blood moving, brings fresh oxygen to your brain so you can think better, and makes your bones strong. How are your bones?
1: Hard as steel.
2: It's also good for your heart. How's your heart feel?
1: Tired.
2: Maybe we should rest.
1: Good idea.
2: So why all this sudden interest in health?
1: Well, my dad said that his doctor told him that if he doesn't exercise more, he could have a heart attack. The doctor told him to start walking 10,000 steps a day, so I told dad if he'd walk, I'd walk.
2: You're a very supportive son.
1: I try.
2: You know, there is an easy way of keeping track of your walking.
1: There is?
2: Sure, just walk an hour a day. That's what I read in school. Just walk briskly for 15 minutes in the morning, 15 minutes in the afternoon, and then 30 minutes after supper. That way you don't have to count.
1: Hey, that is easier. Let's try it. Do you have a watch?
2: No. Don't you?
1: 91, 92, 93.
2: Maybe we should walk to the store. I think they're having a sale on watches.
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0: Here now is H.M.S. Richards, the Voice of Prophecy speaker. His subject,
1: The Crucifixion of Christ.
2: We begin by quoting a text, Luke 23:33. And when they were come to the place, which is called Calvary, there they crucified him. This happened about 1,900 years ago. From that day it has become the very center of everything. Governor Bowring of Hong Kong put this thought in words when in his beautiful hymn he wrote, "In the cross of Christ I glory, towering o'er the wrecks of time, all the light of sacred story gathers round its head sublime." Jesus did not die upon the cross in order to make God love us, but because God loved us, his Son, our Lord Jesus Christ, was crucified. This is the story, the wonderful story the world needs to hear. No one is ever the same after he hears it and receives it and believes it. Why did Jesus suffer crucifixion? Why did he come to this world and die upon a cross, the cross? The answer to this question is of first importance, and the Bible gives the answer in 1 Corinthians 15:3. "For I delivered unto you first of all that which I also received, how that Christ died for our sins according to the Scriptures." There it is. The answer is clear enough. It's really the first truth that we need to know. The apostle says, "I delivered it unto you first of all." Christ came to die for our sins according to the Scriptures. The whole thing had been prophesied hundreds of years before in the writings of the Old Testament. Now it has been fulfilled. The apostle was preaching everywhere he went, and a record of that preaching is in the New Testament. It was sin that made it necessary for Christ to die for us. What is sin? The Bible says it's the transgression of the law, 1 John 3:4. Every law has a penalty, and the penalty of that law, when it is broken, is death, Romans 6:23. Since the whole world is condemned, for all have sinned and come short of God's glory, Romans 3:23, there would be no hope for anyone unless God loved the whole sinful world enough to do something for them. He must still be a just God, for his holy law is the very transcript of his character. So what could he do? Here's our answer in John 3:16. "God so loved the world that he gave his only begotten Son, that whosoever believeth in him should not perish, but have everlasting life." How could he give him? How could Jesus die in place of the whole human race? The Bible says, and we find it in the two preceding verses, "As Moses lifted up the serpent in the wilderness, even so must the Son of Man be lifted up, that whosoever believeth in him should not perish, but have everlasting life." This clearly is a picture of the crucifixion. Moses placed the brazen serpent upon a pole and lifted it up before the people in the wilderness so they could see it. Those who had been bitten by the fiery serpents were saved when they looked at this enacted prophecy of Christ. So when we look to Christ in faith, we're saved. Just as the serpent represented the power which had brought poison and death to the people, so Jesus took our place, was identified with us, died in our place. Therefore, God looked upon him as he looks upon all sinful men. While he was the innocent, holy, perfect Son of God, he died as though he were a sinner. So it is clear that all of us owe something. Yes, we owe everything to Jesus. Winston Churchill paid a great tribute to the young men of the Royal Air Force, who mounted up with wings as eagles to guard the land they loved. He said, "Never in the history of mankind have so many owed so much to so few." And when we think of the cross of Christ and of him who died on it, we say, "Never in the history of the universe has mankind owed so much to one." The light from the crucifixion spreads from the earliest chapters of the Bible and on to the closing ones. In Genesis 3:15, we have the first glorious ray of light pointing forward to a coming Messiah or Christ who would die for us. It contains the promise that the seed of the woman would bruise the serpent's head and that the serpent would bruise his heel. Abraham understood it. The gospel was preached to him. And when he attempted to offer his son Isaac on old Mount Moriah, He had a vision there. His act was an enacted prophecy, a prophecy acted out of the crucifixion of Jesus upon Calvary. The sacrifices of bleeding lambs made by the Israelites pointed forward to Jesus, the Lamb of God. The book of Isaiah is full of holy prophecies of the coming one who would be wounded for our transgressions and bruised for our iniquities, and upon whom the sins of the world would be laid, Isaiah 53. When Jesus was crucified, type met antitype in the death of Christ, the Lamb slain for the sins of the world. Our great high priest was made the only sacrifice and has made it himself voluntarily that is of any value in our salvation. When he offered himself on the cross, a perfect atonement was made for the sins of the people. Christ's atoning sacrifice there on the cross was full and for all and forever. The Bible says that he made one sacrifice for sins forever, Hebrews 10:12. That includes everybody. No one high or low, rich or poor, free or bond, has been left out of the plan of redemption. The crucifixion of Christ was not something that might have been done. It was something that had to be done. Remember the words of the text which we read a few minutes ago. So must the Son of Man be lifted up. It's heaven's must to earth's sin. What necessity is there for this atonement? It's fourfold. First, the nature of God himself. Second, the nature of man. Third, the nature of sin. And fourth, the nature of law. Since God is God, sin must be atoned for. He cannot look over it, pass it by, or forget it. There are three things about God we need to know. First, he's holy. That refers to his character. Second, he's righteous, which includes his actions. Third, he is just, which has to do with his relations to those whom he has created, both men and angels. God is holy. There's no flaw in his character. When you compare him with the gods that men have invented, which are merely projections of their own thoughts and wickedness, you see the difference. The ancient Greeks worshipped the gods of Olympus, who were but the deifications of their own debaucheries. The Bible says that our God is of purer eyes than to behold evil, Habakkuk 1:13. His righteousness is an expression of his acts and deeds, and the very holiness of his character. His justice will not permit one evil to go unpunished. Therefore, atonement must be made or all mankind would be destroyed. The very nature of man himself demands atonement because he's a sinner. The Bible says there's none righteous, no, not one, Romans 3:10. So it's utterly impossible for any of us in our own strength, our own works, to merit heaven. We receive the righteous, holy, just character which we need as a gift from God. The very nature of sin demands atonement. We cannot look upon it as an abstract theory. There is such a thing as sin because there are sinners. It's a guilt which rests upon man, a condemnation, an uncleanness that pollutes him. It's a danger in his life, a disease in his blood, spiritual and moral. Then there's God's law, an expression of his will, his thought in both the natural and the spiritual world. The scientist knows that he must work in harmony with what he calls the laws of nature, which are nothing more nor less than the law of God in its natural manifestation. God's spiritual law is holy, it's just, and it's good. Sin is a transgression of that law, and all lawlessness is sin. Now, the justice of God demands that all sin must have retribution and must be atoned for. If God should condone sin and let it pass, he would cease to be righteous, just, and holy, and his kingdom would come to an end. So sin must be punished. It must come to an end. The universe must be cleansed, for God must have a clean universe. The holy law of our holy God must be vindicated. Therefore, the Son of Man must be lifted up. So the crucifixion of Christ is not only the vindication of God's holiness, righteousness, and justice, but a revelation of his love. For God so loved that he gave Jesus, who loved us and voluntarily laid down his life for us. Jesus was not a martyr. Make that clear. He was not a martyr. He was a willing sacrifice. He said, I lay down my life that I might take it again. No man taketh it from me, but I lay it down of myself. I have power to lay it down, and I have power to take it again. John 10:17. And I, if I be lifted up from the earth, he said, will draw all men unto me. John 12:32. Do you not feel, friend, the magnetism of the cross at this very moment? Do not wait until you understand how it is that his death can save you. If those people back in Moses' day had said, I don't understand how by merely looking at this uplifted piece of brass, the poison in my blood can be counteracted and I be saved from the bite of this serpent. If they had waited until they could understand it all, they would have found no healing and all certainly would have died. Suppose God had said back there, put the brazen serpent on the highest mountain and let the people climb up to it, and all those who are able to climb to it will be healed. Only those who were strong enough to make the ascent would have been saved, and all the weak ones would have died. Suppose God had said back there something like that. The simplicity of God's command, my friend, shows its divine origin. He said, look and live. And so he says to you and to me today, look to Jesus. Exercise faith in him. Do not try to explain it. Just look. Anybody can look. You don't have to be a theologian to be saved. Theologians often speak of the plan of salvation as if it were more important than the man of salvation. But there's not much plan in a look. Someone once said to Mr. Spurgeon, I look, but I don't see anything. The great preacher replied, you don't have to see, just look. God will save you for a look. So if you will peer through the mist of darkness, God takes the will for the deed and you're saved. But don't turn away from Jesus because you resent a gospel of blood. Listen, friend. That's the only gospel there is. For without the shedding of blood is no remission. Hebrews 9:22. The cross of Christ was set up by God in this world, not only for little people, but for big people, the most neglected class of all. John Newton, when nearing the end of his life, said, my memory's nearly gone, but I remember two things, that I'm a great sinner, and Christ is a great Savior. Michelangelo, who was almost a universal genius in learning and wisdom in the Middle Ages, said when he came near the end of his life that his only hope and trust was in Christ and him crucified. This sentiment is expressed in his beautiful sonnet, in the last few lines of which he says, painting nor sculptor now can lull to rest my soul that turns to his great love on high, whose arms to clasp us on the cross were spread. Will you not say with me, my faith looks up to thee, thou Lamb of Calvary, Savior divine? Now hear me while I pray, take all my guilt away. Oh, let me from this day be wholly thine.
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0: 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We hope you enjoy this series. At the end of this broadcast, I'll return with more information on this ministry and how you can obtain additional resources. In today's program, Steve will examine some amazing discoveries about what will happen on the eve of the end, part one. Now, here's Steve.
1: Once again, good evening, everyone. Thank you for coming. If you have your Bibles, I invite you to open up to the book of Matthew, chapter 24. Matthew chapter 24, the third verse. The title of tonight's meeting is called On the Eve of the End. The date was April 10. The year was 1912. A great ship named the Titanic was just about getting ready to sail across the Atlantic on its maiden voyage to New York. How many of you have seen the movie Titanic? Okay, most of you have. It's amazing that the movie Titanic has become one of the biggest box office hits in world history. There's a lot of lessons that we can learn from this fateful ship. Again, the date was April 10, 1912. Large crowd had gathered on English soil. This is an actual photograph. And that particular day, a reporter is said to have walked up to the captain. His name was Captain John Smith. And the reporter said to him, "Captain Smith, we have heard it said that this ship is considered to be unsinkable. What do you think about that?" Captain is reported to have responded, and this is what he said. He said, "Even God cannot sink this ship." Can you imagine? That's the wrong thing to say, wasn't it? Well, that's what he said. So on that day, April 10, 1912, the Titanic began her maiden voyage across the Atlantic to New York. The first 4 days were smooth sailing. No problems, everything was fine. People were having a lot of fun, getting drunk, falling in love. They had no idea what lay just ahead of them. Sunday morning, April 14, 1912, the sky was blue and the sea was just like glass. It's a beautiful day. Historians tell us that just about 9 o'clock in the morning, a message was sent to the Titanic from a nearby ship. The first one was from the Caronia, and the message said, "Titanic, there is ice ahead of you, watch out." But she didn't pay attention to that because, of course, she thought she was unsinkable. Before noon, another message, a second one, came to that ship from another ship called the Baltic, and the message was the same, "Titanic, there is ice ahead of you, watch out." But once again, she paid no attention because she was, of course, the unsinkable ship. Late that afternoon, another message came from another ship called the Californian, and the message was the same, "Titanic, there's ice ahead of you, watch out." Would you believe that throughout that day and on into the evening, there were not just 3, 4, 5, 6, but there were 7 warning messages that were sent to that ship from other ships, and they all said the same thing, "Titanic, watch out, there's ice ahead of you." And guess how many messages the Titanic paid attention to? Take a guess. Zero, that's right, not a one of them, because she thought she was unsinkable. Sunday night, there was no moon, and the sea was just like glass. Beautiful night, everything seemed calm and peaceful. Around 11:30 in the evening, there was a lookout on top of the deck. He looked off into the distance, and finally he saw it. It was a small black dot on the horizon. And as the ship got closer and closer, this dot got bigger and bigger and bigger. Finally, a message was sent to Captain Smith, and the message said, "Captain Smith, there's ice directly ahead of us. We've got to move." She tried. The Titanic tried to get out of the way, but she didn't quite make it. And historians tell us that about 20 minutes to midnight, people on top of the deck heard what they said was a strange ripping noise, a 300-foot gash down below one of the sides of that ship, and the Titanic began to go down. First, the women and children were lowered into the lifeboats. The band continued to play. Many jumped into the icy waters because there weren't enough lifeboats. I've been told that there were some people sleeping down in the lower levels, and they actually never did wake up. They never knew what hit them. She began to go down. During the final moments, as the band was still playing, the captain, Captain John Smith, he suggested to the band that it play something sacred, or at least somebody did. And so they played a very famous Christian hymn. And these are the words, "Nearer, my God, to thee." And finally, by 2:20, April 15, 1912, she tipped up and she went down, on her way down, down, down, down to the bottom of the Atlantic Ocean with approximately half of her passengers still on board. One of the greatest disasters in the history of the high seas. Now, why do I open this seminar by talking about the Titanic? Is there a big lesson that we can learn from this ship? There surely is. There are lots of lessons. Tonight, we are all passengers, aren't we? On a huge ship. It's not the Titanic, it's the good ship Mother Earth. And we are moving fast, not across the Atlantic, but we're moving through space. And we are heading, as a whole planet, according to this book, we are heading towards something big, and it is not ice. Messages are now being given, not from ships like the Baltic or the California, but from someone up there who loves us very, very much. And it's my deepest conviction that if we listen to these messages, we have nothing to fear, and we will be guided safely into the heavenly shore. But if we do not listen, then eventually we will go down, just like the Titanic so many years ago. The messages that we're going to be studying tonight come from not Steve Wahlberg, but they come from Jesus Christ. And they're found in Matthew chapter 24. Approximately 2,000 years ago, Jesus Christ was sitting on a mountain. Right next to Jerusalem is a mountain called the Mount of Olives. It's there today. And 2,000 years ago, Jesus was sitting upon that mountain. And this is where our evening picks up from the Bible. If you look at Matthew 24, verse 3, the Bible says that as he sat upon the Mount of Olives, the disciples came to him privately and they said, "Tell us, when shall these things be, and what shall be the sign of your coming of the end of the world?" And that's a big question. The disciples of Jesus, this was not long before he died on the cross for our sins. The disciples came to him as he was sitting on the mountain and they said, "Lord, Lord, please tell us, what's going to be the sign of your coming and of the end of the world?" And so in this chapter, what Jesus does in Matthew 24 is he lists a series of signs, a series of, we might call them trends or warning messages, just like were given to the Titanic. And it's my conviction that, as I mentioned, we're heading towards something big. It's not ice, but it's his coming and the end of the world. That's what we're going to be studying about tonight. And in this chapter, Jesus lists many signs or trends or warning messages, helping us to know when we're getting closer and closer to this big, tremendous event. His coming and the end of the world. Now in Matthew 24, Jesus lists many signs, and we don't have time to read all of them and talk about them all, but we'll look at many of them and we will find out that these signs are right up to speed. They're right up to date to where we are. Let's go down to verse 4. Matthew 24, verse 4. Jesus answered his disciples and he said to them, "Take heed," which means be careful, "that no man deceive you." Jesus said, "Watch out for deception. For many shall come in my name, and they will say, 'I am Christ,' and they shall deceive many." Jesus warned about lots of deception going on, people leading others away from him. In verse 6, Jesus said, "You shall hear of wars and rumors of wars. See that you are not troubled, for all these things must come to pass, but the end is not yet." And then in verse 7, Jesus said, "For nation shall rise against nation, and kingdom against kingdom." Now, it's true that throughout history, the last 1900 years and beyond that, there have always been wars. Wars are not new to life on planet Earth, isn't that right? There have been lots of wars down throughout human history. But it's also true that in the 20th century, we've seen world wars. World War I, World War II. It's amazing what happened at the end of World War II. It's a fact that weapons of destruction have been developed in the 20th century which have never been known in the history of planet Earth. I don't know if you're aware of this or not, but in 1991, during the Persian Gulf War, this was actually the largest global gathering for war in all of human history. 28 countries united together against Saddam Hussein and Iraq. This was a tremendous gathering. Jesus Christ told us in verse 7, that nation would rise against nation and kingdom against kingdom. Somebody showed me a chart the other day. He showed me this chart, and it charted the increase of wars in the 20th century. And it showed there has been a definite, dramatic increase in the amount of wars that are now taking place on planet Earth compared to the way it has been in the past. Things are building. Something is happening. We are living in very, very significant times. Now let's keep reading in verse 7. Verse 7 says, Jesus said, "Nation shall rise against nation and kingdom against kingdom." And then going on, he said, "And there would be" what else? What's that next word? The next word there is famines. Now, it's true, it's no secret that there have been famines throughout history. But it's also true that right now, there are more children dying on a global scale because of not having enough food to eat than at any other time in all of human history. I heard some statistics. that approximately 40,000 children die every day somewhere around the world because they don't have enough food to eat. That's one every 2 seconds. 4/5 of the world's children tonight go to bed without having enough food to eat. You know, it's shocking, isn't it? But this is what's happening, and Jesus Christ told us right here in verse 7 that there would be famines. And right now, famine is taking place in an unprecedented way around the world. Now go on, as we keep on reading, after the word famine, what's the next word that's used there? The word there is pestilence, right? Now the word pestilence basically means disease. Now it's true that there have been diseases down throughout history. This is not something new. But it's also true that in the last few years, we have seen the development of certain diseases, I'm thinking of one particularly, which is on a bigger scale than things that we have seen in the past. And I'm thinking about the AIDS crisis. AIDS started in 1981. By the middle of 1996, there were approximately 27 million people infected worldwide. I've read recently that, actually this was quoted in Newsweek, the World Health Organization estimates that sometime during the year 2000, there will be approximately 40 million people around the world who are infected by the AIDS virus. AIDS is a very, very real, it still is a very, very deadly disease. Dr. Greg Albers, who has studied the AIDS crisis, this is what he said, quote, that the AIDS epidemic may be the worst plague in all of human history. I hope nothing comes after AIDS that's even worse. As we look at the Word of God, as we look at what Jesus said, he not only said that there would be nation rising against nation, there would be famines, but he said there would be pestilences. And right now, we are in the midst of a big one, the HIV crisis. Now let's keep reading. What's after this? After pestilences, Jesus uses another word. He says, there shall be what else? Earthquakes. Earthquakes in various or diverse places. I grew up in Southern California, and I've felt the ground shake under my feet too many times. Let me share with you some statistics. From the year 1890 to the year 1960, during every 10-year period, during that stretch, there were approximately two or three major earthquakes that took place somewhere around the world. 1890, 1960, during that every 10 years, there were just two or three big ones, above 6.5, somewhere around the world. In the 1960s, there were 15 major quakes that took place somewhere around the world. In the 1970s, there were 54 major quakes that took place somewhere around the world. In the 1980s, there were 86 major quakes that took place somewhere around the world. And in the 1990s, can't even count them. They're happening so fast, the count's not in yet. We don't know how many, many, many more than in the past. According to the United States Geologic Survey, in the year 1996, just a few years ago, in that 1 year alone, there were 72 significant earthquakes that took place somewhere around the world, just that 1 year. It just seems like just about every day or every week or in a very short time, you know, we're reading about big quakes, aren't we? Earthquakes, if you chart this out, this is not just because seismologists are now able to track because they have more sophisticated equipment. It's not just because they can now track these quakes. There has been a very significant and substantial rise in the amount of earthquakes that are taking place somewhere around the world. And as I think about these things, I have to ask myself the question, you know, is it possible that somebody up there is talking to us? Is it possible that this is very similar to what happened to the Titanic? Is it possible that messages are being given to us from God through the Word as we look around us and see these things? Is the Lord telling us, planet Earth, you're getting closer and closer to the big event? I believe so. And the question is, are we listening? Are we hearing the messages that Jesus is giving us in the Bible? Now, as I'm sharing these things with you, I'm not doing this to depress you. Please don't think that. But I do believe that we shouldn't be like ostriches with our heads under the sand. I believe we should know what's going on, don't you think? If the Lord told us these things were going to happen, we should be aware of this, and we should be looking around us and lining things up with the words of Jesus Christ and finding out what is actually happening in this world and how does it tie into Scripture? How does it tie into the teachings and the Word of Jesus? It's very, very clear to me that the Lord's words are being fulfilled. Now let's keep going. Let's go down to verse 12. Matthew 24, verse 12. Here's another tremendous sign. Jesus said in verse 12, because iniquity shall abound. The word iniquity basically means sin. Jesus said, the love of many shall wax cold. Now here Jesus is talking about a trend. He says, as we get closer to the end, iniquity shall be rising, which means sin. And then he says, the love of many shall wax cold. Love growing cold. Have you ever heard of global warming? Well, this is another trend. This is not global warming, but I call this global cooling. The cooling of the heart. Jesus said, the love of many shall wax cold. This is a sign that Jesus predicted in Matthew 24, that as we get closer to his coming, love would be dying out of people's hearts. Now, we see that around us, don't we? That love seems to be disappearing in this world of ours. We can feel it, can't we? Now, how can we resist this trend? Is it all bad news, or is there good news? There is good news. If you go down to verse 14, there's not only the bad news of love going away on this planet, but there's also good news in verse 14. And I believe this is how to counteract that trend. In verse 14, Jesus said, and this gospel, the word gospel means good news. The gospel of the kingdom shall be preached in all the world for a witness unto all the nations. And then what will happen? Then the end, Jesus says, will come. The curtain will drop. The end will finally come. There is an end coming according to the Bible. The end will come. But before the end, Jesus said the gospel, the good news, is going to be preached in all the world. Just like there's problems all over the world, wars around the world, earthquakes around the world, famines around the world, diseases and pestilences around the world. In the midst of the bad news around the world, Jesus says there's going to be good news being preached around the world. Hallelujah. Amen? That good news is going out right now. Through satellite, television, radio, around the world, the good news of Jesus, the good news of his love is being preached. And in the midst of the bad news of this world, brothers and sisters, we need all the good news that we can get. Isn't that right? When was the last time you heard Peter Jennings on ABC World News Tonight stand up and say, good evening, everyone. Our good news for tonight is... You won't hear Dan Rather or Peter Jennings saying these kind of things. The good news, the best news of all is found in the Bible. Praise the Lord. The good news of the gospel, and I'll talk about this a lot in my next meeting, From Hollywood to Heaven. I'll share my testimony, how Jesus Christ came into my life, changed my life, put love back into my life. He did for me what nobody else could do. And he can do for you what nobody else can do. If you feel like there's a lack of love in your life, the answer to that problem is more of Jesus Christ. The good news is that 2,000 years ago, Jesus died. He died on the cross for all of your sins, for all of my sins. He loves us, he cares for us, and he has an eternal plan for our lives. In the midst of the bad news, there's good news. There is a light at the end of the tunnel. Praise the Lord. And that light is not a train coming at us. That light is the good news of Jesus and the coming of the Lord. And we're going to study a lot more about that in this seminar. Well, let's keep going. Let's go down to verse 36. Matthew chapter 24. Verse 36, 24:36. Jesus continues on in his inspired response to the question of the disciples about the sign of his coming and the end of the world. Verse 36, Jesus said, but of that day and that hour knoweth no man, no, not the angels of heaven, but my Father only. So Jesus says, nobody knows exactly when the clock will strike 12. Nobody knows exactly the day or the hour when he's going to come. And I hope that you will feel good about me telling you that I am not here to set a date for the coming of the Lord. If I were to tell you a date, then you could know, as Jesus said in Matthew 24, verse 4, he said, watch out that no man deceives you. And if I say Jesus is coming in the year such and such, and the date such and such, September, October, or March, or May, then you would know that I was off track, wasn't I? According to the Bible. So believe me, I'm not going to set a date. I'm going to stick to the Word of God. We don't know exactly when he's coming. But when you continue on reading 37, 38, and 39, we can know when we're getting closer. And this is what Jesus wants us to know. So let's keep reading. Verse 37. In verse 37, the Lord continues. Jesus says, but as the days of Noah were, so shall also the coming of the Son of Man be. For as in the days that were before the flood, they were eating and drinking, marrying and giving in marriage, until the day that Noah entered into the ark, and they knew not until the flood finally came down and took them all away. And then Jesus says, so shall also the coming of the Son of Man be. So in these words, Jesus compares the days of Noah to the final times. He says, as it was in Noah's day, it's going to be just like that down at the end. Now, what was going on in the days of Noah? What was it like back then? Let's go back in the beginning of the Bible to the book of Genesis. Let's go all the way back, Genesis chapter 6, and let's take a look at the 11th verse. In Genesis chapter 6, verse 11, I want you to know that I do believe in the Bible. I do believe in Genesis. Somebody asked me once, Steve, do you believe in the Big Bang? And my response is, yes, I believe in the Big Bang in this way. In the beginning of the world, the Bible says God spoke and then bang. He made the world. 6 days. So I do believe in the Big Bang. I believe in a real flood. I believe exactly what the Bible says. In Genesis 6, verse 11, notice what was going on in the days of Noah. Chapter 6 is all about Noah's day. Verse 11 says, the earth also was corrupt before God, and the earth was filled with, and what's that next word? Violence. You see that verse right on the screen, and you see it in your Bible. The earth was filled with violence. That was a major characteristic of what was going on during the time of Noah. And Jesus said, as it was in Noah's day, he said, it's going to be just like that prior to his return. Now let me show you just a few recent headlines that illustrate that what the Bible says is right up to date with what's happening around us right now. This is the front cover of Newsweek, The Shattering of a Nation. It says, violence goes mainstream. That's the same word we read in our Bible. It's amazing. You go all the way back to the beginning of the world, and it says, the earth was filled with violence, and here's Newsweek putting that word right up there on the front cover. Here's another one. U.S. News and World Report, kids who kill, what's behind the epidemic of teenage murder? People are wondering, what's going on with our kids these days? Why is it so unsafe to go to school these days? Here's another one, Time Magazine, America the what? America the violent. There again, we have the word, the very word that's used in the Bible is used right there on the front cover of the world's leading journal, Time Magazine. Now here's a photograph that is getting closer to home. I'm sure you heard about what happened in Colorado when two evil boys walked into a high school and began shooting. It's amazing. You know, it just shocked the nation, didn't it? It shocked everybody. 13 kids, or 13 people, they weren't all young people, but they were killed by these two crazy teenagers. Now that was in Colorado, but what happened in Texas not long ago? This is just shocking. You know, I hope I can keep my composure tonight as I talk about this. There you see the front of an, I think this was the Arlington News. Gunman kills 7 in a Fort Worth church. It was on a Wednesday night. The date was August 15. The church was practically right around the corner from here. 47-year-old Larry Ashbrook marched in during a Wednesday night prayer meeting, Wedgwood Baptist Church, started cursing Jesus Christ, took out his gun, and he began to shoot. When he was done, 7 people were dead. Shocked the nation. I actually went to the funeral myself. I was inside the Wedgwood Baptist Church a few days later for the funeral of one of the young girls, 14-year-old girl named Cassandra, that was killed in that horrible experience. And I remember when I was sitting up on one of the rafters up there, and I looked over on the walls, and I could see the bullet holes right inside the church. 10 of them I saw right against the wall. And I thought to myself, you know, how frightening, how horrifying that these kind of things are happening. George Bush made a statement not long after that. He said, there seems to be a wave of violence that is sweeping America. And then he urged all Americans to pray that love would come back into people's hearts. Now, as I look at these kind of things, you know, I really believe that these kind of horrifying events, that these are really lining up with what Jesus Christ said. Jesus said, he told us in Matthew 24, and we see it in the book of Genesis, Jesus said, as it was in Noah's day, so shall it be right before he comes. And we read in Genesis 6:11 that the earth was filled with violence. And that's what we see happening right now around us. And it's my conviction that the words of God are being fulfilled. These things have been predicted in the Bible. And we need a lot more of the love of Jesus, don't we? We need the Lord to come, don't we? There's no human answer to these problems. No human solution to the problems of sin and the destructiveness of the devil. Let's go back. Let's open our Bibles to the book of Luke, chapter 17. Luke chapter 17. And let's take a look at another sign. Luke chapter 17. Let's look at verse 28. After Jesus talked about the days of Noah, he continued on and talked about the days of Lot. Luke chapter 17, verse 28. Jesus said, "Likewise also as it was in the days of Lot, they did eat, they drank, they bought, they sold, they planted, they builded. But the same day that Lot went out of Sodom, it rained fire and brimstone from heaven and destroyed them all." And then Jesus said, "Even thus shall it be in the day when the Son of Man is revealed." So here in this passage, just like he talked about as it was in Noah's day when there was violence, it would be the same at the end. Now he's talking about that it would be like the days of Lot, as it was in the days of Lot. Now, what was going on in the days of Lot? What was happening? Turn to the book of Jude. Jude is right before Revelation. And let's take a look in verse 7, the Bible says these words, "Even as Sodom and Gomorrah and the cities about them in like manner, giving themselves over to fornication," which has to do with sexual sin, "and going after strange flesh," that's also sexual sin, "are set forth for an example, suffering the vengeance of eternal fire." In Noah's day, the primary sin was violence. In Lot's day, the primary sin, according to Scripture, it was sexual immorality. Let me ask you, can we see that sin around the world right now? Is the Bible up to date? The words of Jesus current? We are living in the midst of a flood of sexual immorality all around this world. Magazines, movies, videos, books, on the internet, billboards. I mean, it's just all over the world, isn't it? Now, how do we avoid these kind of things? I mean, there's nobody here that's immune to temptation, isn't that right? We're all human, aren't we? And we are all subject to the temptations of the devil and sexual sin. So what do we do? How do we overcome this? Just like I talked about the trend of global cooling and hearts growing cold, the answer to that is more of the love of Jesus. God has an answer for every problem. And it's the same thing with sexual sin. The answer to sexual temptation is prayer and the power of the Lord Jesus. I believe we need to be spending a lot more time on our knees. On our knees, praying, confessing our sins if we've sinned, and saying, "Lord, forgive me, cleanse me, and give me spiritual power. Power to overcome these temptations that are all around us." And Jesus will give us that power. He will give us the strength that we need.
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0: Time now for another journey to a full life with Dr. Maria Esther Roybal-Hazen. Hi, Ron Myers. Hello, Dr. Esther.
1: How are you, Ron? Hello to you listening. How are you today?
0: Well, a little more stressed than yesterday, have to admit. What have you got for de-stressing us today as we talk about that subject this week?
1: Well, just to review, we have been talking about how stress ultimately gets the body into a fight or flee mode, and these things raise the heart rate, the blood pressure, the respirations, and a constellation of effects in the circulatory system that affect the heart and place the heart at a high risk for heart attack and eventually death. But we want to avoid all that. What brings this mode of fight or flight and the body into the autonomic system and all these neuro and catecholamines, the adrenaline that is going to be rushing through the body and causing negative effects, come as a result of stressful situations that are many, many, many, from problems that one finds in driving to not finding enough parking space, whatever it is in our lives that is frustrating, even good things. Everything is stressful that demands an immediate high peak performance out of our bodies. Can we avoid that in life? No, as it's getting harder and harder. Competitiveness and more demands upon ourselves.
0: I'll see.
1: You know, we love our devices, but everybody expects that since they communicated with us immediately, we're going to respond immediately. So even the good things, you know, like our smartphones, can cause stress. What we're dealing with is how to deal with this stress.
0: Anxiety, another word for it, right?
1: Yes, this anxiety that we have. Mm-hmm. How do we deal with it? Just before I go more in detail into how to deal with it, I want to say that the symptoms that we experience, increased respirations and blood pressure and all of that, it all comes from thoughts, perceptions. We face a situation out there, but somehow we learn that it is harmful to us, and we develop thoughts. And as we go through our life, in our families, in our cultures, we learn what in our own mind's dictionary is bad and what is good. And we have to recognize and we have to accept that these bad thoughts will cause bad emotions in us. These bad emotions are going to prompt us to actions. Some of them are automatic in our body, but many of them are ones that we do willfully. And in order to cope with stress, we have to change right from the beginning. Coping with stress, we have to reprogram ourselves. It's change, and that's work and troublesome, but it's for a good reason. So join me on this journey to changing our thought process.
0: So how do we do it?
1: Okay, let's recognize that some thoughts are bad and some thoughts are good. Which is what?
0: Now, bad, you mean negative as opposed to positive
1: yes.
0: thoughts.
1: Yes. Okay. In general, from our experience with our own culture, we already know what are bad thoughts. Bad thoughts leave us with bad feelings. Even if we misinterpret our feelings, like, let's say I want to pull the cat's tail. Nyack, nyack, nyack. You know, I'm going to be a...
0: That's bad.
1: A bully person. I'm going to do that. And I'm going to get some enjoyment out of pulling the cat's tail.
0: Listen, I'm just a boy. I'm going to pull a cat's tail once in a while.
1: Yes.
0: It's that little boy inside.
1: Yeah? Yes.
0: Is that really bad?
1: Yes.
0: It is. Okay.
1: It is bad in that, well, if you're really a little boy and you're doing it, or we escalate it to an adult size situation that is equivalent to pulling the cat's tail, you know you're going to run into a risk.
0: I mean, the cat could whip around and bite you.
1: Scratch you and all that.
0: Mm-hmm.
1: And you know that. Mm-hmm. And you're going to try and get away with that and beat that. So you're already taking your precautions. When you're going to do something, when you're thinking of something and you're debating whether it's a good thought or a bad thought, think about your risks. What are the risks for? I would just venture to say that

0: That's not fighting. Somebody else provoked the fight. I'm just defending myself.
1: You can defend yourself, but you're going to be on this autonomic nervous system. You may win. You may win whatever you're defending, but it's going to increase your blood pressure.
0: Well, okay, for a while.
1: And if you're on this mode all the time, you got to pick your fights. If you're on this mode all the time.
0: Well, they pick the fights. I just defend myself when they come around.
1: And some people
0: unless I find a way to defuse it and, you know, calm them down.
1: And some people are more in these situations than others. And some people have a lifetime practice of this. And yes, they are high-strung, choleric people, and they'll pay for it.
0: Now, you're talking about the people that are on the receiving end of this or the giving
1: end? No, on the attack, on the giving.
0: The bullies.
1: Or the people that will defend themselves by confronting and fighting. The bottom line is that you are going to clench your teeth and your fist, and you're going to get into this whole autonomic, adrenaline-driven approach to make you win. To make you defend your cause and yourself and whatever you're defending.
0: But, Dr. Rez, it seems like that's the way we're wired.
1: Yes.
0: And you're saying we should not be wired that way. We can somehow reprogram ourselves?
1: Yes. We're distinguishing what are bad thoughts and what are good thoughts. You can perceive a person differently so that you don't have to be fearful that they're going to walk over you, that they're going to take something very, very precious away.
0: Okay, a man confronts me on the street. He's got a pistol in his hand. He wants to take away, you know, my money and whatever, maybe hurt me. Now, how can I have positive thoughts at that point? I'm just playing devil's advocate. I'm trying to understand, you know?
1: You can't. You're fearful. This is a situation that was brought on you.
0: Mm-hmm.
1: The Bible tells you, give it to him. Give it to him. You know, he wants your shirt. Give it to him.
0: Okay, I could give it to him. He still might shoot me.
1: Give him your coat, too.
0: Mm-hmm. Okay.
1: It's a total different reaction than I'm going to stand my ground. I'm going to fight him. I'm going to bring him down. I'm going to keep what I own.
0: Okay, but the guy's coming at me. And for whatever reason, he's coming at me with a knife or gun or maybe just his fists. And am I supposed to stand there and smile and say, well, now you're a nice gentleman, you know. I mean, how do you, in this man's world, I'm just looking for a way to get my mind around this. Excuse me for coming in again.
1: Believe me that when you're at gunpoint, you're already in the fight or flight mode. Mm-hmm. Your heart rate is already probably at its max.
0: Mm-hmm. But you're saying it doesn't have to do that. Or
1: what
0: shouldn't.
1: I'm saying that is that in life, in your culture, there are many, many, many bad thoughts that you can avoid to begin with and retrain yourself. I can be a paranoid type person who will see evil, and I can be a cynical person that can just see everybody up to no good.
0: Now, should I just keep the rose-colored glasses on all the time and look at life, the whole world, as evil as it is? I'm just looking for the common, where is the balance?
1: You have a choice. Each individual has a choice. When nothing has happened and one perceives that somebody is up to something, you can either give them the benefit of the doubt and have a good thought and say, well, you know, yes, you know, they might be against me, but you know what? They might just not. You have a choice at that moment.
0: Mm-hmm.
1: And one thought is bad and one thought is good. Let me go into what a bad thought is like.
0: Okay.
1: First of all, a bad thought is already going to gear you up to fight. What it looks like in your brain, the bad thoughts are going to make connections between neurons, but they're going to be less. Over a period of time, you're going to develop more white matter, and you're going to have less gray matter. Gray matter is where the neurons are. The neurons is where we process information. When you're going to fight, you're really not going to be debating and processing information. At best, you're going to punch. And you're going to punch as hard as you can, and it's done. You're not going to be there trying to reason. Reasoning is an intellectual process. You're not going to be there in an intellectual mode processing. You're just going to use your muscle and try and punch, and hopefully that it works. This is an oversimplistic way of looking at things, but in the process of life, however little the details are.

0: are, and you're going to just finish it off, you're going to end up having poor focus, poor attention, poorer memory, poor problem-solving skills. There is a neurophysicist, a Canadian woman by the name of Dr. Leaf, Dr. Caroline Leaf, who has made her life study for the past 30 years studying this. And actually, we can see the dendritic connections between neurons to neurons. And she likens it to a disorganized connections, the fibers in the brain, a disorganization like what you see in cancer cells. Cancer cells are there, they still have structure and form, but they are bizarre. As far as healthy cells, they are nicely, neatly discrete. And so this is what happens in the brain, that the connections start being disorganized. With a lack of problem solving, we have affections in our moods. We have more anxiety, more depression, more attention deficit with hyperactivity. This is seen a lot in schizophrenics, mood changes. All this is just a result of chronic stress. How do we change that? I propose, and I strongly recommend, that you think of good thoughts. Last time we focused on Philippians 4, verses 6 through 8. And this biblical passage is telling us to focus on things that are of good report, that are noble, that are true, what is good, beautiful. Let me be more specific today. There have been studies on how people function at the emergency room during life-threatening emergencies. And it has been found that when you look at people who believe that God loves them, they pull through better through these medical emergencies. So number one, try and get to know God and focus on Him as a loving being. Number two, focus on those people, those individuals whom you see as loving and who love you. Focus on that. How do you focus on a loving person? Focus on how they try to make life better for others. Focus on their loving efforts. Emulate them. Copy them. Savor it. Look at their philosophy of life. What is it that prompts them to become more compassionate? And by the way, compassion means that you really focus on somebody and you try to help them. You understand their position and you are moved in thought and in actions to help them. Another thing that helps your thoughts to become positive, as you're there being compassionate to help, be generous. Don't try to just get away with a minimum. Help in a big way. Pass your time thinking on how you can help more. Not only give help, but give of what you have. Share and do it generously. And all of these things will increase your own self, your own sense of self-value. You will be happier with yourself. And all of these positive thoughts will decrease your tension, your anxiety, your paranoia. When you give your life, you will actually gain it. The Bible talks about the kingdom of God, and it doesn't make sense at all that you could give, that you could let people get away with things, that you could turn the other cheek, but it does work. Try it and have a good life.
1: 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Dr. Esther, here on Radio 74 The Answer. God bless. See you again next time.

4 days after she died when a bridge over the Mississippi River collapsed in Minneapolis, Julia Blackhawk's funeral was held on August the 5th, 2007. She was 32 and had two sons, and she was studying for a new career. Her former husband said, "God can be so cruel sometimes. I get it, but no. It's the devil who's cruel. He's the architect of death and sadness. In the parable of the wheat and tares, God explains sin when in the parable it says, an enemy has done this. Ghastly stuff hurts. But when you break a bone or wreck a car or when someone loses their life, God hurts with you. Why didn't he prevent that loss? I don't know. But I do know that he invites you to accept eternity where there'll be no death or sorrow. Don't let the enemy win by convincing you that God is unkind. Trust God today, no matter what happens." John Bradshaw, It Is Written.

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1: Hi, friends. Would you like to hear an amazing fact? A used book typically costs less than a new one. That's, of course, unless the book is written by Leonardo da Vinci and is the only one in existence. In 1994, Microsoft creator Bill Gates purchased the Codex Lester, a 72-page leather-bound notebook written by the Renaissance genius, at Christie's Auction House for $30.8 million. Adjusted for inflation today, that would be about $54.4 million, making it the most expensive book in the world. Created in 1510, the Codex Lester contains a broad spectrum of Da Vinci's scientific observations, theories, and drawings on things like the movement of water, astronomy, and why fossils of sea creatures can be found on mountains. Incredibly, Da Vinci wrote the whole book in mere writing, or in other words, everything was deliberately written backwards so it can only be easily read with a mirror. You know, when I first saw this Pastor Ross online, I thought, well, they posted this backwards. And I took my Photoshop copy and I flipped it around when I used it in a sermon illustration. Now I realize that's how it was written, backwards. You know, the Bible tells us that there's another priceless book that can only be written with special assistance, or only read, I should say, with special assistance.
2: That's right, Pastor Doug. Of course, we're talking about the Bible and talking about expensive manuscripts. Doubtless, probably the most costly manuscript available would be the Dead Sea Scrolls.
1: Yeah,
2: and there's a whole
1: priceless
2: building built around that. So, of course, the Bible is right up there with very important documents. But when you say there's a special book that needs help in order to understand it, well, when we study the Bible, we need the help of the Holy Spirit.
1: Yeah, it tells us that holy men spoke as they were moved by the Holy Spirit. So if the author is the Holy Spirit, certainly the Holy Spirit can help us understand it. Paul said in 1 Corinthians 2:14, "But the natural man does not receive the things of the Spirit of God, for they're foolishness to him, nor can he know them, because they are spiritually discerned." Spiritual things are spiritually discerned. And you can read where Jesus said in John 16:13, "However, when he, the Spirit of truth, has come, he will guide you into all truth, for he will not speak on his own authority, but whatever he hears, he will speak, and he will tell you things to come." So this reminds us that when we open our Bibles to study and when we open a program like this to do our best to answer questions, it's the Holy Spirit that really gives us wisdom and understanding.
2: Mm-hmm. The Bible speaks of needing the Holy Spirit to guide us. And it's always good to start with prayer. So let's do that, Pastor Doug. Dear Father, we are so grateful for the opportunity that we have once again to be able to open your word and study. We recognize this is a special book, divinely inspired. And we ask for the Holy Spirit to guide us here in the studio, be with those who are listening, and lead us into a clearer understanding of Bible truth. For we ask this in Jesus' name. Amen.
1: Amen.
2: We do have a study guide, friends, that talk about the Bible. How can you understand the Bible and how the Holy Spirit can reveal truth to you? It's called, Is There Anything Left You Can Trust? One of the Amazing Facts study guides. If you'd like to receive it, the number to call is 800-835-6747. You'll see that number on your screen if you're watching. Or you can just simply dial #250 with your smartphone if you're here in North America. Say Bible Answers Live and then ask for that free offer. Is there anything left you can trust? 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Well, Pastor Doug, I think we're ready to go to the phone lines. This is a live program, friends. So if you have a Bible question, the phone line here to the studio is 800-463-7297. That'll bring your call into Bible Answers Live. First caller that we have is Jerry listening in Texas. Jerry, you on the air.
3: When man walked the earth with dinosaurs, The Bible mentions such huge creatures in the book of Psalms 104:26. My question is, were the Leviathans dinosaurs and venomous snakes a result of amalgamation of nature?
1: All right. Well, the Bible does speak of a couple of mysterious beasts. One is the Leviathan, and the other is the behemoth. And I think that the behemoth, some people have associated that with something that was some dinosaur-like creature, because it talks about this huge beast, and you might think, well, was that a rhino or an elephant? But then it says its tail is like a cedar tree. Well, that creates a different description anatomically that would not fit with an elephant or a rhino or something in the little tails. And so, but many dinosaurs, based on the paleontology, had very big tails. So some have wondered, is it describing some brontosaurus-like mighty beast? And it very well may be. Were they created by amalgamation? Now, for friends listening, amalgamation is sort of when you cross a breed, you mix or amalgamate two different species to try to make something else that could end up becoming monstrous. And, you know, there's nothing in the Bible that tells us that dinosaurs are the product of amalgamation. Did people back in ancient times seek to crossbreed and amalgamate? I'm talking about within species. One reason I say that is Goliath, it tells us, you know, he had some brothers and sons. One of them had 24 digits, meaning he had six fingers on each hand and six toes on each foot. And doctors tell us that often comes from inbreeding. And it could be the Philistines were saying, let's breed an army of giants. And, you know, Adolf Hitler was trying to do that, get a super race. A pit bull, you might say, is something of an amalgamation. It's the very selective breeding of a dog, and they originally bred to fight in pits. That's where they get the name. So were they breeding dinosaurs to get these reptiles? It doesn't say in the Bible. Were there dinosaurs that lived contemporaneous with humans? Yes.
2: And then, of course, the flood has something to do with it.
1: Yeah.
2: That's why we got the we've got all the remains that we can find in the earth of these massive dinosaurs.
1: Yes.
2: All right. Thank you for your call. We've got Gary.
1: By the way, Jerry, you know, amazing facts. Pardon me, yep. Pastor Ross. We have a book. It's actually a comic book. When I say comic book, it's illustrated, so we call it a comic book. But it's actually pretty informative, and it's about dinosaurs and did they live in ancient times by Jim Pinkowski. And he can go to the bookstore, and he'll find a copy of that.
2: Okay, we got Gary listening in Illinois. Gary, welcome to Bible Answers Live.
4: My question is about Revelation 12:17. It says, who keep the commandments of God and have the testimony of Jesus Christ. And so am I right to assume that the commandments aren't the only thing that we're given to do, but to the testimony would mean to give witness about Jesus and why he's our salvation, that we're called not just to keep commands, but according to Revelation 12:17, also be a witness?
1: You know, that's a great question. You're very wise to see that there are two distinct things that are mentioned there. It talks about the commandments or the law and then the testimony. Through the Bible, the Word of God is often called the Law and the Prophets. The last thing you find in the Old Testament is there, Malachi chapter 4 says, remember the law of Moses. Behold, I send you Elijah the prophet. And of course, Moses and Elijah appear to Jesus on the Mount of Transfiguration, showing that the Law and the Prophets endorse Jesus. If you look in Isaiah chapter 8, for example, it says in verse 16, bind up the testimony, there's the same word that you find in Revelation, seal the law, that'd be the commandments among my disciples. So two characteristics of God's people in the last days is that they have the law, they've got the word of God, and they've got the testimony. If you look in Revelation, is it 19 verse 10, mm-hmm. says that the testimony of Jesus, and here's where you let the Bible interpret the Bible, Gary, the testimony of Jesus is the spirit of prophecy. So God's people will be keeping the commandments, and they'll have the gifts of the Spirit, even modern manifestation of the gift of prophecy. So I think there's one more verse in Isaiah chapter 8. Go to verse 20. Yeah. To the law and to the testimony. There you got it. The commandments of God and the testimony. If they do not speak according to this word, there's no light in them. That means if they don't support the law and the prophets, Don't believe him.
2: And you know, there's another verse that we have at the beginning of Revelation. Revelation chapter 1 is talking about John, who wrote the book of Revelation. He says, he bore witness of the word of God and of the testimony of Jesus Christ and of all things that he saw. So John had the spirit of prophecy. He was a prophet. And having that gift of prophecy is referred to in Scripture as the testimony of Jesus. So you can put those two together as well.
1: Thanks, Gary. Hope that helps. By the way, we do have a book called The Glorious Mount. It talks about the law and the prophets and Moses and Elijah.
2: If you'd like to receive the book, all you have to do is call 800-835-6747. You can ask for The Glorious Mount. That's the name of the book. We'll be happy to send it to anyone here in North America. You could also use your cell phone just by simply dialing #250, say Bible Answers Live, and ask for the book, The Glorious Mount. Next caller that we have is Debbie listening in Canada. Debbie, welcome to the program.
5: Hi, pastors. How are you doing?
1: Great. Thanks for calling.
5: Okay. I have a question about the Sabbath.
1: Okay.
5: I'm talking to a friend of mine about it, and he uses Colossians 2:16 and says that we no longer have to keep the Sabbath because Jesus is our Sabbath.
1: Yeah. You know, I think it's interesting that people only use Colossians 2, chapter 13 through 16, when they learn the Sabbath truth. They never preach that in Sunday churches and tell people, you know, you don't need to come to church anymore because you don't have to observe any kind of day of rest. You know, they never use it that way. But what is Paul talking about? Let's read it. We don't have to be afraid of any of these verses. In Colossians chapter 2, and I'm going to start with verse 13. And you being dead in your trespasses and in the uncircumcision of your flesh, he is made alive together with him. Now, he's speaking when he says the uncircumcision of your flesh. He's obviously talking to the Colossians who are not Jews. And so they're being told they have to keep the Jewish laws. And Paul is reassuring them they don't. So this, let's know who he's talking to. Being dead in your trespasses and the uncircumcision of your flesh, he has made alive together with him, having forgiven all your trespasses, having wiped out the handwriting of requirements that was against us, which was contrary to us, and he has taken it out of the way, having nailed it to the cross, having disarmed principalities and powers, making a public spectacle of them, triumphing over them in it. So, here's a key verse. Let no one judge you in food or drink or in regard to a festival or a new moon or Sabbaths, that's plural, Sabbaths, which are, what kind of Sabbaths? The sentence isn't done yet. Don't let them judge you regarding Sabbaths, which are a shadow of things to come. The Jews had a lot of annual Sabbaths. They came on a yearly basis. They were all nailed to the cross. They were part of the ceremonial law. It had nothing to do with the Ten Commandments. The Ten Commandments are not nailed to the cross. The Ten Commandments and the Sabbath in the Ten Commandments was given at creation to all humanity. Jesus said the Sabbath was made for man. That means anthropos. It's everybody. And so, it's the Sabbath was part of God's perfect creation. It didn't come because of sin. It was before sin. The ceremonial Sabbaths came to Moses after sin. They are nailed to the cross. And furthermore, it says the handwriting says that these laws were written by the hand of Moses, not the finger of God. And that was against us. The Bible says Moses took the ceremonial law, put it in a pocket outside the ark that it might be a witness against them. He's very clearly talking about these ceremonial laws that the Gentile Christians don't need to keep. He's not saying that Christians no longer need a day of rest or to observe God's holy day. So we've got, I know I said too much probably, but we've got a book on that we can offer, probably several.
2: Yeah, I'm thinking of the one called Feast Days and Sabbaths,
1: sure,
2: which actually gets into this, and that'll explain it even further. If you're looking for a verse, just real quick to back up what Pastor Doug is saying, if you go to Leviticus chapter 23, you'll find a list of all of the various feast days that the Jews are commanded to observe. And for example, if you look in verse 24, it talks about the Feast of Trumpets. And there it tells us that they were to keep the first day of the month, so that could be any day of the week, was the first day of the month, they were to keep it as a Sabbath rest. So the same requirements around the seventh-day Sabbath also were the same requirements amount around these feast days that they were also to observe. But it could come on any day of the week. It could be a Monday or a Wednesday. Right. It could be a Friday. But they were to observe those days also as a day of rest. It was a holy convocation. So when Paul is talking about let no one judge you in these Sabbath days, which are a shadow of things to come, he's talking about these feast days, not the seventh-day Sabbath.
1: Yep.
2: Now, of course, the book will go into more detail and give you a lot more verses if you'd like to receive it. The number to call is 800-835-6747, and you can ask for the book. It's called Feast Days and Sabbaths, and we'll be happy to send it to anyone who calls and asks. You can dial #250 on your phone and also ask Bible Answers Live and then ask for that gift. It's called Feast Days and Sabbaths. Just a great study on that passage of Scripture. Thank you, Debbie. Our next caller is Marvin, listening in Tennessee. Marvin, welcome to the program.
6: Yes, good evening to both of you. Pastor Doug, I called a couple weeks ago, and my question is, what happens when we go to heaven if we have been married, say, two times? I lost my wife, Rita, and I'm now remarried. When we get to heaven, will I be with either one, or will we just be all separate?
1: Well, I'd ask, which one do you like more? Just kidding.
2: Don't answer that, Marvin.
1: So let me give you, that very question comes up in the Bible. If you look in Matthew chapter 22, the religious leaders, the Sadducees, came to Jesus with a question, and they're asking him, they said, there were seven men, there were seven brothers that married this woman. And this is Matthew chapter, where is that? Chapter 22, verse 25. There are seven brothers, and the first died after he had married a woman, had no children. He left his wife to his brother. Likewise, the second also married and died, and the third, all the way up to the seventh. Last of all, the woman died. Therefore, in the resurrection, whose wife will she be? And Jesus said, you are mistaken. This is verse 29. You're mistaken, not knowing the Scriptures nor the power of God. For in the resurrection, they neither marry nor are they given in marriage, but are like the angels of God, angels in heaven. And so he says that, you know, ultimately when two people get to heaven, we're all married to the Lord. We will not be having new babies in heaven. Jesus told Adam and Eve to be fruitful and fill the earth. The earth is going to be populated with the redeemed. So, now, does that mean that when Adam and Eve get to heaven, God gives them divorce papers? Not necessarily. I think in the case where there's been one man, one woman, best friends, married on earth, when they get to heaven, they'll still have that that intimate relationship, and they'll, you know, maybe dwell together. But in the case where you have King David or Solomon or Jacob with many wives, we're all ultimately married to the Lord in heaven. And so relationships are a little different there. Thanks, Marvin. Good question, and I hope that helps a little.
2: All right, we've got Michael listening in, actually, Brittany. Brittany listening in California. Brittany, welcome to the program.
7: Hey.
1: Hi. And your question?
7: Yeah, my question is, according to the Bible, what is the right biblical worldview to have during these times with the school shootings and corrupt government, especially since we're in the sign of the times?
1: Well, what's the right biblical view? You know, the Bible tells us, Brittany, that in the last days, evil men and seducers will wax worse and worse. Jesus tells us in Matthew 24, and I forget, Pastor Ross, what verse, he said that because iniquity will abound, the love of many will grow cold. And personally, I'm always a little discouraged when there's one of these calamities and these school shootings, and the pundits get on television and they say, well, we need more counseling for people, and we need better controls, and we need more police officers guarding the schools. And why didn't we need that when I was growing up? Everybody had a gun back then. I don't think that was the issue. I think the issue is that people were taught that life is sacred and you do not take human life. And if you stop telling young people that it's wrong to murder, and if you entertain them with the games where they practice murdering indiscriminately, you know, they got games like Grand Theft Auto, and no friends, I've never played it, but I've heard of it and seen the videos of it. It's just all about shooting, mass shooting. And if you program kids this way and they grow up with very little regard for the value of life, that's what Jesus said, love will grow cold, iniquity will abound.
2: And that verse you're referring to is Matthew 24, verse 12.
1: Thank you.
2: It's about the love of many growing cold. And of course, the Bible says, as it was in the days of Noah, so it'll be when the Son of Man is revealed. And then it says, in the days of Noah, every imagination of the heart was evil continually, and the earth was filled with violence.
1: Mm, yeah.
2: And of course, we can see that happening today in our world. All right. Thank you, Brittany. We've got Michael listening in Alabama. Michael, you on the air.
8: Good evening. I'm really, it's a real privilege to be able to talk to you for the very, ask you a question for the very first time. I'll try to make this as concise as I can, but I can't, let me preface beforehand. I can't promise that I'll be as successful as the other callers because I've got a very rare birth autism called Asperger syndrome. One of the reasons, one of the symptoms is that it's difficult for us to communicate with other people verbally.
1: All right. Well, I understand that. But I've got friends that struggle with the same thing. So do your best to quickly frame the question.
8: Okay. It's about two passages in 1 Corinthians and in 1 Thessalonians. Would it be okay if I, since you all typically read out these passages, may I read them?
1: Sure.
8: For the I usually hear King James on your program.
1: 1 Corinthians, which chapter?
8: Oh, I'm sorry. 15th chapter, and it's 51st verse.
1: Okay.
8: That flesh and blood cannot inherit the kingdom of God. Listen, I tell you a mystery. We will not all sleep, but we will all be changed. And, of course, the very familiar, in a flash, in the twinkling of the eye, at the last trumpet. And then in 1 Thessalonians, it's chapter 4, and it's the third verse. But also the 15th, my mistake, 13th verse and verse 15. Brothers, we don't want you to be ignorant about those who fall asleep or to grieve like the rest of men who have no hope. 15th verse says, according to the Lord's own word, we tell you that we who are still alive, who are left till the coming of the Lord, will certainly not precede those who have fallen asleep. All this is the New International Version. I've heard that Amazing Facts, I think that's your parent company, teaches soul sleep, and that you all got it from a well-meaning prophetess of the 1800s, Ethel White or Ellen White, that's her name. I'm terrified of the doctrine of soul sleep because I'm already concerned about losing my salvation anyway. I'm concerned that this will be a period when God will decide, should I let this Christian go to heaven or lose his salvation, eternally go to Hades? Should I let the next? And that it's based on work.
1: Michael,
8: much more
1: let me jump in. Why would sleeping, Jesus said our friend Lazarus is asleep. Why would God change his mind while people were asleep? If people die saved, they're saved. If they die lost, they're lost. Why would waiting in the grave until the resurrection, and by the way, this has nothing to do with a prophet. It has to do with the Bible. Everything we believe is based on the Bible, and we'll give you scripture for it. So when Paul says, those that sleep in the dust of the earth shall awake in 1 Thessalonians chapter 4, that's what the Bible says. So, but why would that make you nervous, the idea that a person would rest in the grave? Because you have no consciousness of time when you're dead.
8: Does that mean that we shall not, when immediately after we die, we shall not be in either one place or the other?
1: As soon as you die, let's assume you're saved, when you die, your next conscious thought that is going to be immediate is the resurrection. So for everybody that dies, that's why it says absent from the body, present with the Lord. When you die, the next thing you know, the Lord descends, the trumpet blows, you come out of your grave with a glorified body. There's no time for you. But we know the resurrection hasn't happened yet because that's future. The Bible's clear that the dead in Christ will rise at Christ's coming. Jesus said, our friend Lazarus sleeps, but I go that I might wake him. Lazarus had been dead for 4 days in the grave. He wasn't up in heaven. That'd be terrible to take him back out of heaven, put him back on earth in an old body. So all through the Bible, this is a very old Bible teaching. This is not something that is recent. And it's the Bible says that the dead sleep until the resurrection. So we have a book on that we'd be happy to share.
2: We do. If you'd like to call and ask for that, we'll be happy to send it to you, Michael, or anyone wanting to hear what does the Bible say about what happens when a person dies. The number to call is 800-835-6747. You can ask for the study guide. It's called Are the Dead Really Dead? We'll be happy to send it to anyone in North America. You can also just dial #250 on your smartphone and say Bible Answers Live, and then ask for that study guide by name, Are the Dead Really Dead? And we'll be happy to send it to you. Thank you, Michael. Next caller that we have is Anthony in New York. Anthony, you're on Bible Answers Live.
9: Hello, good evening, pastors.
1: Evening.
9: Could you please explain 1 John chapter 2, verses 7 through 8? I know the Bible does not contradict itself, but it just kind of sounds like a little double talk, but I know that's not the case.
1: Well, let me read that for everyone, and this is 1 John chapter 2, verse 7 and 8, correct?
9: Yes.
1: Brethren, I write no new commandment to you, but an old commandment which you have had from the beginning. The old commandment is the word which you heard from the beginning. Again, a new commandment I write to you, which thing is true in him and in you, because the darkness is passing away and the true light is already shining. So you're saying in one verse, it sounds like he says, I don't have a new commandment. The next verse, he says, I do.
9: Yes.
1: Okay. Well, when he first is speaking, he's saying, I'm not taking away the original commandments that you heard. The Ten Commandments are, you know, specified there in Exodus 20 and in Deuteronomy 5. Says that still stands. He says, I'm not taking those away. That's when he says, I don't write no new commandment, meaning that he's not deleting those, but he said, a new commandment I give you. And he's quoting Jesus now, where Jesus said, a new commandment I give you, that you love the Lord and love your neighbor. The two new commandments that Jesus gave are a summary of the 10. So it's not really an addition. You can summarize the first four commandments in love for God, and you can summarize the last six commandments in love for your fellow man. So he's using a little bit of allegorical or maybe poetic language, I should say. But, and you know, I don't want to make things more complicated, but you'll find similar contradictions where Solomon says, answer a fool according to his folly, or if you think he's right, don't answer a fool according to his folly, or you're going to sound like him. And you're thinking, which is it, Solomon? Do I answer the fool or do I not answer the fool? He's basically saying that when you argue with a fool, you're going to lose either way. So John here is saying, I'm not adding to the Bible. The scriptures and commandments are still in place, but Jesus came to expand and magnify that law of love. Don't go away, friends. We're going to take a brief break, and we're going to come back and answer more Bible questions. Best is yet to come. Stay tuned for these important announcements.
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1: Welcome back, listening friends, to Bible Answers Live. And for those who have joined us en route, this is a live international interactive Bible study. We invite you to participate as our friends around the country and the world call in with their Bible questions. You can also even text in questions. We usually take 2 minutes at the end of the program to answer questions that people have emailed in to us. And we're playing this on Facebook now. It's the Doug Batchelor Facebook page, the Amazing Facts Facebook page, on the Amazing Facts YouTube channel, on the Good News Television. We're now on Hope Channel. Some of these are reruns during the week. Strong Tower Radio, we just heard today about some friends from Strong Tower Radio. So all across the country. And my name is Doug Batchelor.
2: My name is John Ross, and as mentioned by Pastor Doug, if you'd like to send us an email question, I'm going to tell you what the email address is. Just simply balquestions@amazingfacts.org. You can email your Bible question, and we'll try to answer as many of those questions that get emailed during our program. All right, going to the phone lines. Our next caller that we have is Joe, and he's listening from Arizona. Joe, welcome to the program.
10: How are you guys doing?
1: Doing great.
10: Hey, my question tonight is, I know the Bible talks about us being sojourners, and Jesus talks about knowing us before before we were here. Is it possible that we were the heavens and angels that, or the angels in heaven that got kicked out for going with Lucifer, and Earth is a place where we're trying to get redeemed from sinning? Because even Jesus, when they were going to get him for saying he was blasphemy, calling himself the Son of God, he said, "I have said ye are God, but you must die like men."
1: Yeah.
10: So.
1: Okay, let's dive in there. First of all, I think the Bible's pretty clear that angels and humans are different creatures. And when Christ says, he knows us from everlasting, that's because God's all-knowing. But the Bible's also pretty clear that there was a time when our existence began, and that is at birth. He talks to Jeremiah and talks about when he was born, and David refers to when he was born. And when you really think about it, if you don't remember an iota of a prior existence, then it's really not you existing. You don't know anything about it. I used to believe in reincarnation, and I struggle with this, thinking, what good is this reincarnation business if I don't remember anything from a former life? How's that helping me? So you have no conscious, no experience to draw from. So the Bible says that once you were born and you grew up and started becoming self-aware as a little child, that's the beginning of your existence. You can read in Revelation 12 that the fallen angels that followed Lucifer, one third of these angels were cast out. The Bible says man in Hebrews, he made us a little lower than the angels. I think Hebrews is also quoting Psalms when Paul writes that. So, I don't think we had a prior existence. The Bible really doesn't teach any kind of reincarnation, and we're not trying to work our way back to heaven. We're saved by grace.
2: Yeah, the verse you're referring to is Psalms 8, verse 5, and then Paul quotes in Hebrews chapter 2, verse 7, mm-hmm. says that we are made lower than the angels. And of course, when Adam and Eve were created in the very beginning, the Bible says that they were perfect. The Bible says everything was good, very good. Mm-hmm. So they couldn't have been fallen angels. They were pure, they were holy,
1: right.
2: And it was through disobedience
1: good
2: that they
1: point.
2: Fell, and they were then removed from the garden. So the angels that fell in heaven, that occurred before, because the devil appeared as a serpent in the Garden of Eden. So that must have occurred before Adam and Eve were created.
1: Good point.
2: All right, thank you, Joe. We've got Deborah in California. Deborah, welcome to the program.
11: Hey, could you explain Hebrews 6, 4 through 6? That verse really, those verses really scare me.
1: Yeah, well, let me read that, and don't be scared. Of course, there is a sober warning there, but Hebrews chapter 6, verse 4, I'll start with, "For it is impossible for those who are once enlightened and have tasted the heavenly gift, and have become partakers of the Holy Spirit, and have tasted the good word of God and the powers of the age to come, if they fall away, to renew them again to repentance, since they crucify again for themselves the Son of God and put him to open shame." All right, let's first take this the way many people would see it on face value, thinking, does that mean that if somebody is saved and they backslide, they can never return? Is that what you would be wondering when you first read this?
11: Yes,
1: okay.
11: I thought that I'm doomed.
1: All right, well, can we think of anybody else in the Bible that backslid and came back? Did Peter deny Christ? Yeah, did Manasseh drifted from the Lord for years? Was Solomon filled with the Holy Spirit, and Solomon was obeying God, and Solomon loved the Lord, and then he fell away and married all these doubtful women? And they drew his heart away, but it says he returned to the Lord in his old age, and he writes the book of Ecclesiastes, a spirit-filled book.
2: You got the story of Samson, for example, many
1: yeah,
2: others.
1: Filled with the Holy Spirit. That's a good one, Samson. Yeah, he really, he lived on the wild side there after being raised in Nazareth, and he's filled with the Holy Spirit and turns back to God. So it must not mean that a backslider cannot return, because there's too many examples in the Bible of prodigal sons coming home. That's the whole parable of the prodigal son. It's dangerous to turn away from God, because you don't know if, you know, when fate might take you. And so you don't want to play Russian roulette with eternity and say, well, I'm going to live for the devil and I'll turn back to God when I'm old. That's dangerous to think that way. But let's read this another way. "For it's impossible for those who are once enlightened and have tasted the heavenly gift and have become partakers of the Holy Spirit and have tasted the good word of God and the powers of the age to come, if they fall away," meaning if they turn away from the best that God has to offer, "to renew them again to repentance, since they crucify again for themselves the Son of God and put him to open shame. Meaning that if a person is going to reject the best that God has, what more is God going to use to reach them? So here it's saying that they're not interested. They have the best that God has, and they're not interested in that. But there's a lot of people clearly that have turned back. But what turns us back is the first thing. In Revelation, doesn't Jesus say to one of the churches, I advise you to repent?
2: Mm-hmm.
1: Now, why would he tell a church to repent unless they'd fallen away?
2: Right.
1: So he says, do the first works. He can't give them a better work. He wants them to do the first things that brought them to Jesus, and they find their first love. So I think he's saying, you know, if you turn away from the best, if the sacrifice of Christ isn't enough, then what more is God going to do to reach you?
2: I think the example you use, Pastor Doug, is probably one of the clearest, and that's the story, the parable of the prodigal son.
1: Mm-hmm.
2: Here we have someone who left his father's home, went and spent all of the money, and came to his senses, came with the spirit of repentance, and he was received by the Father.
1: Yes. Amen.
2: All right. Thank you.

0: that?
1: Yeah, well, you would just have to ask the question, are there other places in the Bible where believers are called sons of God? And you can look in 1 John chapter 3, verse 1, where the apostle says, "Behold what manner of love the Father has bestowed on us that we should be called sons of God. And to as many as believed in him, to them he gave them power to be the sons." And I think it uses the word children of God. So the descendants of Seth, see, Adam and Eve had two kids. Of course, everyone knows Cain killed Abel. So then you've got the descendants of Cain and his wife. Cain took a sister. They moved away. They turned their back on God. They were called the children of men. And I think the word is enos, and it means mortals. They were dying. They did not have life. But Adam and Eve and Seth, they continued to offer sacrifice and to worship God. And even Jesus said to the religious leaders, they said, you know, we're Abraham's children. And he said, you're not the children of Abraham. You're the children of the devil. So the devil has children in Christ's time, and he had children in Cain's time. So, but when the sons of God began to intermarry with the daughters of Cain, the children of Seth began to, then they lost their holiness. It's like when Samson mixed up with Delilah. It's like when Solomon married the daughters of other kingdoms, they drew his heart away. God said to the children of Israel, do not go after unbelieving wives. They will turn your hearts away. And that's what Jezebel did to Ahab. You go through the whole Bible. It's a story of that. So here in Genesis, it's establishing that. Now, some people say, but it says that the children born to them were giants. They must be some kind of amalgamation of fallen angels or demons or whatever, aliens that married humans. I'd say, where's another scripture in the Bible where you've got aliens and angels having intimate relations with humans? That's nowhere in the Bible. By humans, the Bible says angels are spirits. And so,
2: and of course, Jesus, Pastor Doug, said in Matthew 22, verse 30, angels neither marry nor are given in marriage.
1: Yeah.
2: So, I mean, it's pretty clear.
1: So, Alex, I want to come back. Give you, we muted you while I was talking, but does that make sense?
0: Yes, but one thing now. So, yeah, Matthew 22, there, what you just read, Pastor John, it says angels don't marry, but does that mean they can't get married?
2: Well, I think the point being is that can't procreate. And the Bible says that the sons of man took the daughters of, sons of God took the daughters of men, and there were giants born in the earth. So clearly it's referring to procreation there.
1: And why would angels can't procreate? If humans are made lower than angels, first of all, there's nothing in the Bible says they got reproductive plumbing. But why would angels not want angel mates? If humans are lower than angels, why would they be attracted to humans? Mm-hmm. I mean, wouldn't every man want to say his wife's an angel? Wouldn't it be a downgrade just to go after humans and you could marry an angel? So Pastor Ross is laughing at
2: I used drugs
1: when I was young, the way my mind works. Sorry. Hey, Alex, I do have a book on that. You may have already read it, but I will be happy to send you a copy. It's who are the, I think it's called Aliens, Adopted, or Angels. And it says, who are the sons of God? It's on that very passage.
2: The number to call for that is 800-835-6747. Again, just ask for the book, Who Are the Sons of God? And we'll be happy to send that to you. You can also just dial #250 on your smartphone and ask for Bible Answers Live, and then ask for the book, Who Are the Sons of God? Next caller that we have is Junith, listening in Nevada. Junith, welcome to Bible Answers Live.
3: Hello. Great, amazing evening to you both, Pastor Doug and Pastor John. Can you hear me well?
1: We do. And your question tonight?
3: Yes. And my question is related to Daniel chapter 7, verse 9. I'm just curious, what's your biblical perspective on the landing of the New Jerusalem millennium post the second advent of Jesus Christ? Will there be burning wheels on the New Jerusalem?
1: But you know, you're asking about Daniel 7, verse 9. Oh, I see. Yeah, yeah.
3: Yes.
1: Yeah, they're talking about the burning fire. Okay, I see. I get it. I thought maybe when you said burning wheels, you're thinking Ezekiel.
3: Yeah, yeah. This is also Daniel 7, verse 9.
1: Right, I've got it open.
3: Yeah, I know that Ezekiel describes the two that way. And in the fact of the matter also that the supernatural nature of God is a consuming fire in Hebrews chapter 12, verse 29. I was thinking, will the consuming fire presence of God will ooze out of the New Jerusalem and have

0: these wheels that's also burning fire? What do you think? How will the New Jerusalem land on planet Earth post-millennium?
1: We'll do our best to try and cover that briefly. You've asked, you know, a big question, so it's hard in 3 or 4 minutes to give you a comprehensive answer on that. You do read in Revelation 21, John says, I saw the New Jerusalem descending out of heaven. I don't think it's the descent of the New Jerusalem that burns up the wicked. I think that Christ appears in this great white throne judgment after the New Jerusalem descends, and every knee will bow before him. Their people's lives will pass before them. Paul says we must all stand before the judgment seat. When people see that they are judged according to their works, then God does his strange act, and the wicked are then cast into a lake of fire. When it says the wicked are destroyed by the brightness of his coming, that's before the 1,000 years. That's the next thing when Jesus comes. When the day of the Lord comes as a fiery flame, it tells us in 2 Peter chapter 3.
2: I think specifically what you're wondering about there in that verse, verse 9, where it talks about God's throne, talks about his throne was a fiery flame, its wheels burning fire. I think the point that's been emphasized, if you read on through the next few verses, that there is movement that's described. This is taking place in heaven. There is a judgment scene, if you read down a little further, and there is movement. So we find God the Father moving from one part of the sanctuary in heaven, from the holy into the most holy place. And then we find in verse 13, one like unto the Son of Man, he was escorted with the clouds of heaven, the angels, and they brought him before the Ancient of Days. Mm-hmm. So when it's talking about the wheels, and doubtless they were glorious and fiery, but it's describing movement of God's throne from the holy place to the most holy place for this judgment that precedes the second coming of Christ.
1: Yeah, some people have read these verses in Daniel and Ezekiel, and they're sure that means that it's a flying saucer he's coming in.
2: Yeah,
1: because they see the wheels there. I don't think that's what it's saying. Good answer. Thank you.
2: All right, thanks, Barb. Junith, next call is Barb, listening in Washington. Barb, welcome to the program.
3: Thank you. I was wondering what the eternal status is of the people that died in the flood.
1: Yeah, are you wondering, does that mean everybody that died in the flood, are they all lost?
3: Yes, that's what I want to know.
1: I don't think you can say that because, Peter says in 2 Peter chapter 3, wherein 8 souls were saved, meaning saved from the flood. But just suppose that there were some children that were watching Noah and his family build the ark, and maybe they're teenagers, and they thought, I believe Noah. I believe the world is evil. I want to be saved by God. I'd like to be on the ark. But their parents wouldn't let them. Well, they may have died in the flood because of their parents' bad decision, but they could still be in the kingdom. So the majority of the people that were outside the ark, they certainly were lost, but there may have been some exceptions of young people that couldn't make their own decision, or slaves that would not be, they weren't allowed to get on the ark.
2: And that's where God has to judge.
1: Yeah.
2: Yeah. He knows the heart. All right. Thanks, Barb. We've got David listening in California. David, welcome to Bible Answers Live.
4: Hi, thank you, brothers. My question is regarding the sixth commandment. God says, thou should not kill. Why was it permitted for the Israelites to kill the nations around them? Thank you.
1: Yeah. Well, the commandment, and some people are confused by this. You read it in King James, this is thou should not kill. That word there in the original Hebrew, and it's quoted this way in the New Testament, is a word murder. And murder means the unlawful taking of innocent life. Jesus, when he quotes the Ten Commandments in the New Testament, he says, thou shalt not murder. So if you pull up a weed, technically you're killing. If you swat a mosquito, you're killing. But it's not murder. You're never going to be incarcerated for killing a fly. But it is murder if you take an unlawful life. So when soldiers go off to battle and they fight to defend their country, they're not prosecuted as murderers unless they're guilty of a war crime. So when the children of Israel were told to go and fight and defend the country, that was not violating the sixth commandment that says do not murder. And I know a lot of people just read it on the surface like that and they think, well, killing is killing, isn't it? But yeah, every time we breathe, we're inhaling microbes that die. Murder is the unlawful taking of innocent life. Thank you very much. Good question.
2: All right. We've got Mitchell listening in Louisiana. Mitchell, welcome to the program.
5: Hey, good evening, pastors. My question is about Revelation 8:1. when the Lamb opened the seventh seal, there was silence in heaven for about half an hour. I would like to know, what is the significance about the silence, and was that actually, what is half an hour in heavenly time? Like, could you go into a little detail about that?
1: Well, we'll do our best, and I'll share a little. Pastor Ross may have some comments on this. In prophetic time, a day is a year. You see that in a number of places in Ezekiel, in Numbers, it says, I've appointed you one day for a year. Even Jesus told a prophecy telling Herod, I'm going to teach, do cures, cast out devils today, tomorrow, and the third day I'll be perfected. He really taught for 3 years, not 3 days. So, and by the way, that's Luke 13. So if a day is a year in prophetic time, then half a day, he talks about silence in heaven for an hour would be 15 days.
2: Yep, about 15 days.
1: Half an hour is seven. And that's why it doesn't say exactly half an hour. It says about half an hour. So this would be 7 days in prophetic time, which is a nice Bible number. The only reason it would be silent in heaven, I mean, don't angels constantly say, holy, holy, holy? And isn't there lots of activity and music in heaven? This is after Michael stands up and Christ comes to the world to redeem. The temple is empty in heaven because the high priest has come. So there's no intercession going on. Probation is closed. Jesus has come. And so this is talking about, I think, that time period.
2: That's right. So heaven is silent because Christ and all the angels, they've come back to the earth. Now, some people wonder, well, does that mean that it takes 3.5 days from heaven to earth and then 3.5 days to go back to heaven? Of course, we know angels can fly very quickly. God doesn't have to take 7 days to come. But it does appear that the journeying back to heaven, when he comes and gathers the redeemed and he takes us back to heaven, we don't rush to heaven right away. There seems as though there's things that are revealed, things that are understood. There's an experience getting to know people. The journey, the anticipation is growing as we travel towards the golden city. But according to this verse, about a half an hour, that's about 7 days.
1: Yeah.
2: Interesting question.
1: Good. We appreciate that. Thanks so much.
2: We've got Becky listening in Indiana. Becky, welcome to the program.
6: Hello. Thank you. I hope I can word this right.
1: Sure.
6: If we know that the fourth day is the Lord's Sabbath and we keep it, why is it so wrong to worship on Sunday? And why will that be considered the mark of the beast? Thank you.
1: Now, you said if we know the fourth day, I think you meant the fourth commandment.
6: I'm sorry.
1: I figured that's what you meant. So, yeah, if first of all, I don't believe anyone has the mark of the beast now. As people have wondered, are we saying that people that go to church on Sunday have the mark of the beast? No. There'll be coming a time when there is a law made compelling people to worship a way contrary to the Bible. And whenever we know what truth is, sin, the Bible says, not Pastor Doug or Pastor Ross, the Bible says sin is knowing to do good and not doing it. There'll be people in heaven that had too many wives because they just didn't know everybody was doing it and they thought it was okay. I know that's strange. There'll be people in heaven that had slaves like Abraham. And that doesn't mean slavery is all right. If people do that today, we know better. We've learned the truth on those things. And there's going to be people in heaven that went to church and worshiped God on the first day or the third day or some other day because they just didn't know. But if you want to know what does the Bible say, there's no question the Bible says the seventh day is the Sabbath. And people will say, well, don't we keep the first day, Sunday, in honor of the resurrection? I'd say, well, that sounds beautiful, but where is your Bible verse commanding us to keep the first day? There is no Bible verse that commands us to change it from one day to another. And Pastor Ross and I have got a list of theologians from every denomination that freely admit there is no commandment in Scripture telling us to worship on the first day for any reason. People may say, well, it's a tradition, and that would be true. It is a tradition, but it's not a commandment. If you're going to go by the commandments, and I would think the commandments of God are pretty important, it's just the seventh day, which is the same day Jesus kept, which is the day the disciples would not finish embalming his body, which is what we commonly call Saturday. So what a person does with the truth is between them and God, but we're just here to tell you what the Bible actually says. And sometimes it's popular and sometimes it's not, but We have a free lesson we'll be happy to send you, Becky, on that.
2: That's right. The number to call for that is 800-835-6747. Ask the Study Guide is called The Lost Day of History. And it talks about this lost day. People have forgotten about it, but it's in the Bible, and there is a great blessing in recognizing this part of the Ten Commandments. It's the fourth commandment.
1: Isn't there? We also have a book. It's called, Is Sunday Sacred? I think we've got a sermon book by Joe Cruz. It used to be very popular. We haven't mentioned it lately, but we'd send you a free copy.
2: I think the name is Sunday Really Sacred?
1: Yeah.
2: I think that was the title of the book.
1: Yeah, we'll send that to you.
2: We'll send that to you. Just ask for it. Or you can dial #250 on your phone and ask for the books or the resources. We'll be happy to send it to you.
1: Do we have time for half a question?
2: Yeah, let's try real quick. We've got Carol in California. Carol, you got less than a minute.
7: Okay. Hi, Pastor.
1: Hi. Thanks for calling.
7: My question is, I want to have a better understanding about the everlasting gospel. Is there any verse in the Bible that talks about or explains what the everlasting gospel is all about?
1: Well, that's a great question to end this segment on. Well, first of all, John 3:16. The gospel does not really begin in the New Testament. The gospel begins in the Old Testament. That's why it's the everlasting gospel. For God so loved the world, he gave his only begotten Son, that whosoever believes in him might not perish, but have everlasting life. And you can also see that in just the theme of Jesus being the lamb that was slain from the foundation of the world, mentioned in Revelation a couple of times, I think. So the gospel, when Adam and Eve had their nakedness covered by the skins of a lamb, that was saying it was through the death of the lamb they would be forgiven. We are forgiven by the death of God's Son, the Lamb of God. That gospel is from cover to cover in the Bible. That's what happened when Abraham brought Isaac up the mountain, his own son. Hey, friends, just in case you did not know, we sort of sign off in stereo. First, we say farewell to our friends on satellite, but stand by, everyone else. We're going to do some rapid-fire Bible questions.
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2: Hello, friends, and welcome back to Bible Answers Live. We want to thank you for the email questions that you sent us. And if you'd like to email us your Bible question, it's balquestions@amazingfacts.org. And you know, Pastor Doug, we've got people listening not only here in the U.S. and North America, but literally around the world. Now, maybe not live. Some places they might be listening live. Others, it's a rebroadcast. So we have some questions that come from folks all over the place. First of all, we've got somebody asking, Michael is asking from Australia, why don't we have the miracles happening today that happened back in Bible times?
1: Yeah, well, there are still miracles today. I think I've witnessed some. But he's probably talking about some of these first-class miracles like a dead person rising, though I have heard stories in the mission field of that happening. Or, you know, the ocean being parted, walking on water. Miracles seem to come in waves. Even in the book of Judges, Gideon, way back before Elijah and Jesus, Gideon said to the angel, "What happened to all the miracles we used to hear about during the Exodus?" So clearly they came in waves in history. And we will see, I think, a lot of miracles in the last days just before Jesus returns.
2: Okay, another question also from still down under, so to speak. We got Nikita from New Zealand, and she's asking, how do we speak the truth as Christians when we are called hateful by others in society for speaking the Bible, teaching the Bible?
1: Well, Jesus said, don't be discouraged if you're persecuted for righteousness. I mean, they told Jesus that he was evil. They said, you're casting out devils by the prince of devils. They called him demon-possessed. But he confronted them for their sin. And there is a time for Christians to lovingly rebuke and admonish sin. And the culture is never going to like that. Jesus said, if the world hated me, it's going to hate you.
2: Okay, very good. We got Jody who's asking, can you please explain what it means that we were created in God's image, and yet we know Eve was created from the rib of Adam?
1: Well, both Adam and Eve, it says male and female, he made them in the image of God. So it's not just man or males that were made in the image of God, but males and females. Now, of course, today we need to emphasize they are completely distinct. The world is trying to morph and meld genders. God made them clearly two distinct genders, and he has not changed his mind. But both are made in the image of God. And if you think if Adam was made in the image of God and Eve is made from Adam, then they're both made in the image of God. Hopefully that helps, friends. We want to live in a way to reflect that image in our lives. God bless you. We look forward to studying with you again next week. Thank you for doing what you can to keep us on the air.
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1: Hello, boys and girls. This is Uncle Dan.
2: And I'm Aunt Carol. Welcome, everyone. We're so glad you're able to join us for the continuation of our story about Saul, King of Israel.
1: In our last story, Saul had been challenged on the field of battle by the Philistine giant Goliath, who was nearly 10 feet tall.
2: Goliath wore a helmet of bronze and a coat of armor weighing 125 pounds. The point of his spear alone weighed 15 pounds. He was a terrifying sight.
1: David, a shepherd boy armed only with a slingshot and five smooth stones, accepted the challenge in Saul's place and defeated the giant in the name of the Lord.
2: You can find today's story in the Old Testament of your Bible, 1 Samuel chapters 17, 18, and 19. Let's rejoin our story now.
1: We call it The Deadly Plot.

0: So David prevailed over the Philistine giant Goliath with a sling and with a stone and struck the Philistine.
1: Abner! Abner!
2: Yes, your majesty.
1: What happened?
2: Your majesty, David was running toward the giant down there in the valley, and suddenly David stopped, reached into that shepherd's bag of his for a stone, put it in his sling, and slung it at the giant. Goliath stopped, reached out as though he was struck with sudden blindness, staggered for a moment, then fell to the ground.
1: He did that, right?
2: David sprang forward and with both hands pulled out the giant's sword from its sheath and slew him.
1: Yes, he killed him.
0: When the Philistines saw their champion was dead, they fled.
3: Abner, command our armies to engage the Philistines in battle at once.
0: And the men of Israel and Judah, with shouts for the victory, pursued the Philistines as far as Gath and the gates of Ekron.

0: Father, Abner has returned from the pursuit and wishes to see you.
1: Send him in, Jonathan.
2: Abner, Commander-in-Chief of all his royal armies, reporting to his majesty, great and mighty king.
1: Come forward, Abner.
2: Long live the king.
1: You bear good news?
2: The best, your majesty. The enemy have been routed and completely defeated.
1: Where is the young man who slew the giant, and whose son is he?
2: I cannot tell you whose son he is, but I have brought him here, your majesty.
1: Jonathan, go bring him in.
0: Yes, father.
1: I must find out about his family before I can consider letting him marry my daughter.
2: I understand, your majesty.
3: Long live the king!
1: You may come forward, lad.
3: May the king live forever.
1: Obviously, I wouldn't if you were my enemy. Tell me, whose son are you, young man?
3: I'm David, the son of Jesse the Bethlehemite, your majesty.
1: Why, are you the lad who used to come to the palace and play the harp for me?
3: Yes, your majesty.
1: Well, you're a brave young man, and have this day done a great service for me.
3: The God of Israel has done this, your majesty. He delivered the giant into my hands.
1: But such bravery must be rewarded. I'm going to make you my champion, head of my men of valor, my personal bodyguard.
3: Oh, thank you, your majesty. I shall serve my king to the very best of my ability.
1: David, son of Jesse, I shall have your father notified that henceforth you will be a permanent resident of my household. You shall live in the palace, an honored and respected member of the royal family. By the way, do you know my son, Jonathan?
3: No, your majesty, though I've heard of his valor at Michmash.
1: Yes, well, I'm sure you'll become fast friends. You're quite a bit alike. Jonathan, take David and help him clean up and find something fitting for him to wear for the triumphal march into the city.
0: There you are, David. You look more like a crown prince than I ever did. The robe, the sword, the bow, and even the girdle, they look like they were made especially for you.
3: But your royal highness, I can't wear your clothing.
0: Why not?
3: Well, because they're yours, your highness. You're the son of the king, the crown prince. Well, I'm nothing but a lowly shepherd. It seems out of place for me even to touch your royal clothing, much less wear it.
0: On the contrary, David, you're more deserving of royal robes than I am. For you had faith in God when my faith faltered. God has given you the victory which could have been mine if I'd not been afraid.
3: When we have God with us, there's no need to fear.
0: I know. With God, all things are possible. I wish my father, the king, would realize that. It seems he's completely forgotten about the living God of heaven. But you have taken God at his promises and brought deliverance to Israel. David, I know I'm going to love you, even as a brother.
4: And David went out and was successful wherever Saul sent him, so that Saul set him over the men of war. And this was good in the sight of all the people. Then, as the army was returning from battle, Saul's jealousy was aroused against David.
5: Open wide the gates! Saul, great and mighty and victorious, king of all Israel, and his army approaches!
1: Women were singing and saying.
2: Oh, yes, your majesty, I heard them.
1: What were they saying?
2: That you were... There's much noise, sire. One cannot be sure of what one heard.
1: They were singing that I slew thousands of Philistines, weren't they?
2: Well, I think so, yes, your majesty.
1: And that David slew tens of thousands.
2: It sounded something like that, your majesty.
1: They think more of David than they do me. What more can he have but the kingdom? He will try to take away my throne. Well, he won't. He won't. I'll see to that. Do you understand that, Abner? Not David nor anyone else shall be king. I am king, and I shall remain king. I and my posterity forever and ever.
2: Yes, Your Majesty.
1: Lackey.
3: Yes, Your Majesty?
1: I want music. Have David come in with his harp.
3: Yes, Your Majesty. I will bring him to you.
1: David hasn't the slightest idea that I hate him. He's just a youth, and yet he is loved by the people even more than I am. I'll make sure he doesn't steal my crown from

0: Long live the king! You sent for me, Your Majesty?
1: Yes, David. How is my champion this evening?
0: Well and happy, thank you.
1: You are a wise man, David, especially for one so young. But I didn't send for you to chat, but to play your harp. I'm depressed, and your music seems to quiet my nerves.
0: Yes, Your Majesty.
1: Move closer, David. Over against this near wall.
0: Yes, Your Majesty.
1: Try to steal my throne, will you? Yeah! Oh, I'm sorry, David. I don't know what happened to me. I certainly did not mean to try to hit you with the javelin. I just threw it for practice.
0: I understand, Your Majesty.
1: Lackey, retrieve the javelin for me.
2: Yes, Your Majesty.
1: Thank you, Lackey.
2: Long live the king.
0: Perhaps, if it pleases Majesty, I'd better withdraw to my own apartment.
1: No, David, no. Stay. Play more music. I am still nervous and need the soothing effect of your music. Beautiful music. But he's not fooling me, not one bit. He is after my throne, but he's not going to get it. Instead, I'll pin him to the wall. Ah! David, come back! Come back! I didn't mean to hurl that javelin at you. Come back here and I...
3: You hate David, don't you, Saul? You do hate David. Why? I asked you a question, didn't you hear me?
1: I will or will not answer questions as I please.
3: But I am your wife, the queen.
1: And I am the king. I do as I please.
3: Why do you hate David? He's courteous and kind, handsome, a man of valor, and he's...
1: Hate him? You're right, I do hate him. He is trying to steal my throne.
3: Oh, what makes you think that?
1: Because the prophet Samuel told me that my kingdom would be taken and given to someone better.
3: And you think that that someone is David?
1: It is David. Look how he purposely wins the acclaim of the people. Why, they think more of him than they do me.
3: Maybe that's because he is a better man than you, like the prophet Samuel said.
1: Ah, I don't know why I even discuss such things with you. You're a woman and have not the understanding of such matters.
3: I understand you, Saul, and I'm going to tell you exactly what I think, even though you could have my head chopped off.
1: Such a pretty head. Not a chance. So go ahead, my queen.
3: Your standards of right and wrong are the low standards of popular applause.
1: Is that
3: so? You do everything for the one purpose of winning praise and self-exaltation. You allow your passions and impulses to control your judgment until you're plunged into a flurry of anger and passion.
1: Yes.
3: You have periods of rage when you would do anything, even take my life, to get your own way. From this frenzy, you pass into a state of despondency and self-contempt. And then remorse takes possession of your soul.
1: Perhaps you are right. Would you like to know the solution to the problem, then? How to make me peaceful as a lamb and docile as a deer?
3: Yes, I would.
1: Get rid of David.
3: Get rid of David?
1: He is the thorn in my side, the source of my troubles.
3: So that's why you threw your javelin at him.
1: Not once, but twice, and missed. Now I have another plan that won't fail.
3: What?
1: I am going to make him captain over 1,000 soldiers. As captain, he will be in the very center and thick of every battle. He's bound to be killed. Well, in the meantime, he is away from the palace and out of the eyes of the people. They will soon forget there ever was such a man, and I will again receive the acclaim and honor due me.
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4: From Kentucky, this letter, "Thank you for the adventures. I'm learning things I didn't know." And from California, I'm a 12-year-old boy, and I love Adventures in the Holy Bible. I also have a 9-year-old brother who loves the Jesus audio stories.
5: Ah, there you have it. 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We think you will, too. So at the end of today's program, we'll tell you how to sign up for the adventures. So have a pen and paper ready.
4: But right now, it's time to get back to our story, The Deadly Plot.
6: Holy Scripture says, Saul was afraid of David because the Lord was with him, but had departed from Saul. So Saul removed him from his presence and made him commander of 1,000. And he went out and came in before the people.
7: Do you hear that, my queen?
3: Yes, I hear it, sir. Again, David has won a battle, and again, he has managed to handle an impossible mission with wisdom and skill, winning the acclaim and love of the people, your people.
7: How does he do it?
3: You know very well how he does it. The same as you used to. By trusting in the Lord and letting him guide and help.
7: I am the king. I do things on my own. That's why I am king.
3: Have it your own way.
7: I am. And my way is to be rid of David once and for all.
3: And what subtle scheme does my king have now?
7: I'll promise David he can marry Merab.
3: Merab? Our daughter? David marry her?
7: Yes.
3: I thought you hated David, and now you offer to let him become your son-in-law.
7: Upon one condition, my queen, one condition.
3: Oh, what is he to do now, fight another giant?
7: No, no, he is to conduct an immediate war against the Philistines. His reward, if he wins, will be my eldest daughter in marriage. If he loses, he is dead.
8: Father?
7: What do you want?
8: I want to talk about David.
7: David? What do you know about David?
8: I understand you promised him he could marry Merab.
7: Let David marry your sister. Not in 100 years. That was a trap. And he fell for it. He's out there fighting with the Philistines. He'll be killed.
8: But he wasn't.
7: He wasn't what?
8: He wasn't killed. The battle is over.
7: The battle is over?
8: And he won it.
7: David won the battle against the Philistines?
8: Not only that, but he's on his way here to claim his bride.
7: Merab?
8: You promised he could marry her. Remember?
7: Yes, but he can't. I mean, I've already given Merab to someone else. To Adriel, the Maholathite. Now, what am I going to do?
8: Yes, I know. You could give me... I mean, let me become David's bride instead of Merab.
7: He will be furious, and so will... What did you say?
8: Let me marry David.
7: You marry David? Ah. Yes, I've been told that you love David. Yes, yes, things are going to work out fine. Just fine. Come forward, David, my son.
9: Long live the king.
7: I hear you were successful in your war against the Philistines.
9: Yes, your majesty. The Lord was with us and gave us victory.
7: Yes, yes. You are here to receive the reward?
9: Yes, your majesty.
7: As Merab's father, I ask you, David, do you really love Merab?
9: I scarcely know her, your majesty, except as one of the royal household. But I've been thinking about your offer of permitting me the honor of becoming her husband, your son-in-law, and, well, it's most gracious of you.
7: It would be an honor to be my son-in-law, a prince, wouldn't it?
9: A very great honor, your majesty.
7: And I have another daughter, you know. And also, David, my son, I am told she loves you.
9: Well, that's very flattering, your majesty, But I claim Merab as my bride.
7: Well, as a matter of fact, David, I have already given Merab in marriage to Adriel, the Maholathite.
9: Oh, I see. Well, it's all right, Your Majesty. Who am I that I should be son-in-law to the king?
7: But you shall be my son-in-law. I will give you Michael in marriage.
9: Marry Michael? No, Your Majesty.
7: She loves you, David, and I would consider it a privilege to accept you into the family as son-in-law and prince.
9: No, thank you, Your Majesty. And if it please His Majesty, I shall withdraw and go about my duties.
7: Permission granted.
9: Long live the king. Long live the king.
7: Lackey.
10: Yes, Your Majesty?
7: Lackey, I want David to be my son-in-law.
10: He is a fine young man, Your Majesty.
7: He's nothing but a... Lackey, I want you to tell all my ministers and princes to whisper certain things in the ears of certain people who will tell them to David.
10: Yes, Your Majesty?
7: Have them say unto David that I, the king...
11: Know what I heard, David, sir?
9: No, what did you hear?
11: That the king likes you and wants you as his son-in-law. It seems that the king really likes you, and so do all the court officers and palace ministers. They all want you to marry Michael.
9: Well, he did say something about Michael, but I can't marry her. The dowry to marry a king's daughter would be far beyond what I can afford.
6: Now the servants of Saul said to the king,
11: Your Majesty, we told David that you think highly of him and that you would like him to become your son-in-law by marrying Michael.
7: Yes, yes. What did he say?
11: Your Majesty, he said that he couldn't marry her because the dowry would be far more than he could pay to a king, since he himself is a poor man.
7: Yes, I see. Well, now, there is a way that we can work that out satisfactorily. Yes, very satisfactorily. Tell David that I, the king, desire no marriage present except that he go out and slay 100 Philistines that I may be avenged of mine enemies.
6: Now Saul thought to make David fall before the hand of the Philistines. And when his servants told David these words, it pleased David well to be the king's son-in-law.
12: Slain more than 100 Philistines, sir.
13: Well, King Saul asked for 100. We'll give him twice that many.
12: Yes, sir.
13: So continue the battle.
12: On, then. On.
10: Your Majesty, David, captain over your guards, wishes an audience.
7: He's back from fighting the Philistines?
10: Yes, sire.
7: He's not dead.
10: He's very much alive, Your Majesty.
7: What kind of success did he have against the Philistines?
10: He slew over 200 of them, sire.
7: Oh, and I asked for only 100.
10: He is awaiting an audience, Your Majesty.
7: Audience granted. Later. Keep him waiting a little longer. I want to consult with General Abner first.
10: As you wish, Your Majesty.
7: Abner.
14: Yes, Your Majesty.
7: The Lord seems to bless everything David does.
14: Yes, Your Majesty.
7: I promised that he could marry Michael, so I can see no way out but to go ahead with the wedding.
14: Yes, Your Majesty.
7: But do you know what this means?
14: They will have a happy marriage, Your Majesty.
7: It means I hate David more than ever before. I despise him. You are my commander-in-chief. I leave the matter up to you. Watch David. At the first opportunity, see that he is killed. Accidentally, of course. You understand?
14: Yes, Your Majesty. David is to be killed. Accidentally.
7: Yes, and be quick about it, too.
6: And David married Michael. But Saul was David's enemy continually. Then the princes of the Philistines and David came out to battle, and David behaved himself more wisely than all the officers and ministers of Saul. And the people of Israel acclaimed David as their champion and hero.
7: I am Saul, king of Israel. You are my ministers, princes. generals, captains, listen to my words and hearken, lest ye lose your heads. David, the son of Jesse, is plotting to take the throne of Israel away from me. I have definite proof of this. What a detestable thing to do, especially since it was I who took him in when he was a mere shepherd lad. I taught him to be a soldier, a general. I made him my son-in-law, and now he turns against me to steal away my crown. Therefore, here and now, publicly, I command each and every one of you to kill David on sight. I want it clearly understood. David is to be killed. That is a command.
15: But Father, isn't that a rather cruel
7: thing? Jonathan, I did not give you permission to talk.
15: I beg your majesty's pardon.
7: Pardon granted. You may retire, all of you. Just remember, David is to be killed.
15: David, I'm your friend, aren't I?
9: Oh, the best friend I have, Your Highness.
15: Well, my father plots your death.
9: What?
15: He's ordered every member of his court, even me, to slay you upon sight.
9: What have I done that he hates me so? What's eating his heart?
15: Envy, born of pride. My father, the king, has envied you ever since you slew Goliath, the giant. And that envy entertained in his heart all these years has led to hatred, and hatred to desire for revenge and murder. But
9: is there anything I can do?
15: Yes, David, my brother. Hide until I've had a chance to talk with my father. Sometime today I shall try to persuade him to spare your life. I'll see you in the morning.
9: All right, Jonathan. And may God's will be done.
7: Spared David's life? And why should I do that, Jonathan?
15: Father, has David ever said one word against you? Just one word? The fact is that David speaks highly of you at all times to all people. He has saved Israel and you from the Philistines. So why, Father? Why do you seek his life? Why are you trying to kill an innocent man?
7: I don't know, son. I suppose the evil spirit gets a hold of me, and I just wanted David dead. But I see my mistake now, my sin. As the Lord liveth, David shall not be slain.
15: Then David can come here to the palace and be safe.
7: He shall once again be as my own son.
15: I know where he is, Father. I'll go get him, all right?
7: Surely, Jonathan, my son. And have him bring his harp. His music shall refresh me.
15: Oh, thank you, Father. I'll be right back.
7: Ah, that is beautiful music, David, my son. It does calm my nerves and brings peace to my heart. Play some more.

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2: But what good will it do?
3: He can heal me.
2: There is no cure for the disease you have, and you know it.
3: I have faith that Jesus can heal me.
2: Faith, faith, faith. You always go back to that as an excuse. Well, you've spent a lot of time and money on physicians and remedies. With what result? You've been pronounced incurable.
3: But Jesus can cure all diseases, even mine. If I could just get near enough to him.
2: But you can't. You're suffering too much, and you're too weak to go to him. Certainly he isn't coming here.
3: I am going to him. He will heal me.
2: How are you so sure he will?
3: Through faith.
2: Oh, there you go again. Faith, faith. Well, physicians can't cure you. What makes you think Jesus can? Except by faith, as you put it.
3: Jesus has all the power of heaven at his command. And he will heal me if I can but get to him and tell him of my great need. He will not refuse my cry for help.
2: Well, you beat all I ever heard of. I know you'll be disappointed, but I warned you. And this faith you talk about, what is it anyway? Knowledge?
3: No, I have no knowledge of Jesus. I cannot prove by knowledge that he can or will heal me. I have only faith.
2: You have belief.
3: No, faith. They are not the same. Many, I'm sure, believe that Jesus is the Messiah, but they lack faith in him. Faith is an active thing. It's alive. It touches the heart, activates emotion, and quickens the heart to sympathy and understanding. Belief is an opinion. Faith is more than that.
2: Oh, you're impossible. But go to him. You will anyway. You're a free agent. You can do as you wish.
3: I shall find Jesus and tell him of my great need, and he will cure me. May I get through, please? I am ill. May I please get through and near to Jesus? No use. All the crowd is too much for me. I cannot push through them.
4: I say unto thee, where your treasure is, there also shall. Blessed are the poor in spirit, for theirs is the kingdom of heaven. Blessed are they that shall mourn, for they shall become.
3: May I get through?
5: Away, woman.
4: Blessed are
3: I
4: the
3: am
4: weak,
3: ill. I want to be near Jesus, and
6: quiet.
3: I.
6: Quiet! Jesus
4: blessed
6: is
4: are they which do hunger and
3: it's
4: thirst
3: no
4: after
3: use.
4: Righteousness.
3: People
4: for
3: don't care about me. But Jesus will.
4: Blessed are the merciful,
3: when I can get
4: for they
3: near
4: shall
3: him,
4: obtain mercy.
3: Then he will know and understand. He will have
4: blessed
3: compassion and heal me.
4: Heart.
5: Getting into a boat?
6: Probably going to the other side of the sea. Let's follow him.
5: Follow him across water?
6: People are getting into other boats to follow. Let's get into.
3: Isaac, let not this storm and angry sea bring harm to Jesus, the Messiah, who crosses to the other side. May the people over there open their hearts to faith, to the healing of their minds and bodies, and to the mending of their lives. As for me, O God, my faith still lingers stronger than ever. Let Jesus fulfill his mission upon yonder shores. When he finishes and returns, I shall be waiting.
2: Are you here?
3: Greetings.
2: I see you, well, you're still afflicted. Where's the cure you talked about and had faith in?
3: I have been unable to get near unto Jesus.
2: Well, it won't do any good when you do, if you do. Perhaps you've lost your faith, or else you would be where Jesus is, trying to get near him.
3: He attended a feast at the home of Matthew the publican. I am on the way there. I shall await Jesus outside the home of Matthew. Farewell. Jesus must still be inside. A crowd mills about awaiting him.
7: Stop! You cannot enter. Matthew giveth the feast to Jesus and his disciples.
8: But my daughter is ill, about to die. I must see Jesus, and he will accompany me and heal my daughter.
7: No.
8: I am Jairus, a leader of Israel. Stand aside. I go inside to beg Jesus for help.
3: Jesus is going with that man to his home. Perhaps he will come to me. No.

0: Someone hath touched me purposely, for I perceive that strength and power is gone out from me. Who touched me?
1: Here she is. Let her through.
2: Oh Lord, I touched the hem of thy garment and was healed. For 12 years I have suffered pain and was feeble. For many days I have followed thee, trying to get close enough to make known my great need of thy help. I touched thee, Lord, and was made well.
0: Daughter, be of good comfort. Thy faith hath made thee whole. Go in peace.
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0: Why make ye all this ado and weep? The damsel is not dead, but sleepeth.
4: She's dead.
0: Leave this house, all of you, excepting the father and mother of the child. And you, James, John, Peter, lead me to the child.
5: Yes, master. Here lies our daughter, master.
0: Damsel, I say unto thee, arise.
5: Our daughter!
6: 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Father? Who are these men?
5: 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Daughter is alive! Alive! She's alive!
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4 days after she died when a bridge over the Mississippi River collapsed in Minneapolis, Julia Blackhawk's funeral was held on August the 5th, 2007. She was 32 and had two sons, and she was studying for a new career. Her former husband said, "God can be so cruel sometimes. I get it, but no. It's the devil who's cruel. He's the architect of death and sadness. In the parable of the wheat and tares, God explains sin when in the parable it says, an enemy has done this. Ghastly stuff hurts. But when you break a bone or wreck a car or when someone loses their life, God hurts with you. Why didn't he prevent that loss? I don't know. But I do know that he invites you to accept eternity where there'll be no death or sorrow. Don't let the enemy win by convincing you that God is unkind. Trust God today, no matter what happens." John Bradshaw, It Is Written.

0: This is HeartWise, offering practical tips and time-proven guidelines to make your life healthier, happier, and more fulfilling. Today you'll learn simple Bible-based principles for building and maintaining optimum mental and physical health, all while deepening your relationship with your Creator. I'm your HeartWise host, Charles Mills. There's a new documentary film out that's making some pretty big waves in the health field. It has a compelling theme. The film is called Eating You Alive, and I've got the producer and producer-director with us today, Marilee Jacobs and Paul David Kinnemer. Welcome to HeartWise.
1: Thank you.
2: Thank you.
0: You guys make a rather substantial claim going into this movie. You say that you're going to reveal the truth about why Americans are so sick and what we can do about it. Really, you know the truth. Paul, what's your evidence?
2: The evidence is in what the doctors have actually shown now for the last several years. Since 1990, I think Dr. Dean Ornish actually showcased for the first time in a trial study where he reversed cardiovascular disease. And so we interview the different doctors that have actually experienced this, the science behind it. And that's what we try to show in the film and demonstrate in the film.
0: Now, Marilee, you also do something else in the film that's kind of unique. I mean, there are a lot of films out there, but this one goes a little bit further than the information that it gives. Tell us what sets Eating You Alive apart from everything we've seen up to this point.
1: One of the foundations, I think, that sets this film apart is that our whole team actually took this challenge on as our own trial study. And we all embraced the lifestyle and decided we were going to try it out, see if it actually worked. And for all of us, we've experienced dramatic results. So we're coming from that perspective. In going through the journey, there were so many things that we encountered that we figured other people would encounter in their transition as well, that we wanted to address those in the film. So where the film might be a little bit different from other films dealing with the same content is that not only do we want to introduce you to the science behind why this is truth, have you be inspired by the stories of healing told by not only physicians, but other people with various and sundry other conditions and diseases, but also help you take the first steps in the transition.